0: Going to keep you safe and informed.
1: The Sheriff's Department is asking public help to find Merle Wakefield, a sexually violent predator on the loose. A GPS monitoring device alerted to tamper mode while he was
0: safe and informed.
1: The Sheriff's Department is asking public help to find Merle Wakefield, a sexually violent predator on the loose. A GPS monitoring device alerted to tamper mode while he was working in

0: and San Diego police. Wakefield is currently wanted for violating terms of his conditional release. He was convicted in 1980 and 91 of lewd and lascivious acts with a child under 14 years old and rape by force. Wakefield has been on conditional release since November 2024. Wakefield is African American, stands 5'10" tall, weighs 230 pounds, and has brown eyes. If you see him, do not approach or contact him. Contact your local law enforcement agency or call 911. Supervisor Jim Desmond, who had argued against release of Wakefield into the community, voiced outrage on social media at news of Wakefield's escape, calling it, quote, an insane situation and an exact example of why these sexually violent predators should not be allowed anywhere near communities and should be kept on state prison grounds. Now we have a sexually violent predator missing in San Diego. The sheriff's press release does not indicate where Wakefield was living at the time of his escape. However, in February 2025, a court approved his temporary placement in Campo, following an earlier temporary placement in Acumba Hot Springs as a transient in 2024. Prior efforts to place Wakefield at homes in Mount Helix, Borrego Springs, and Poway failed after massive community opposition, either by a judge rejecting the placements or the state rescinding the placement location, following massive community outrage. Reporting for East County Magazine on KNSJ, this is Miriam Raftery.
1: A suspect is under arrest for suspected arson in Warner Springs. 70-year-old Carrie Lee Tate is charged with felony arson of a structure on forest land, according to the San Diego Sheriff's Who's in Jail website. Action iNews reports the property was off State Route 79 across from Emerald Creek Winery. Tate has a history of several prior arrests, including attempted rape, elder abuse, assault, and resisting arrest. In 1988, he was convicted of assault with intent to commit rape, but was released the same year, according to Megan's Law website, which lists his residence on Highway 79 in Warner Springs. In San Diego County, his arrests include assault with a deadly weapon, exhibiting a deadly weapon, and obstructing or resisting a police officer in 2014, elder or dependent abuse and resisting arrest in 2015, as well as vandalism causing over $400 in damage in 2020. He was also arrested in Riverside County in 2016 on charges of driving under the influence and causing injury, according to local crime news, citing San Diego police data. It is not clear whether he was convicted of some of these charges. His bail in the arson case has been set at $75,000. He is detained in the Vista Correctional Facility. According to Action iNews, resident April Smith has accused Tate of breaking into properties and, quote, threatening to rape, kill, and burn us all down. Smith reportedly said that the sheriff did not take action in response to complaints about Tate, adding, luckily, he didn't kill anyone. Reporting for East County Magazine on KNSJ, this is John Tidwell.
2: If you're thinking about buying a used car in California, maybe wait until Thursday, October 1st, when a host of new first-in-the-nation consumer protections kick in. The California Combating Auto Retail Scams, or CARS Act, will allow people who buy a car for less than $50,000 a 3-day grace period to turn it in for a full refund, which must be paid back within 48 hours in most cases. Will Bradley from Placer County says he bought a used Subaru for about $10,000 in 2024, only to find its undercarriage completely rusted out. He says the dealership ghosted him, then cursed him out, then said he was stuck because he bought it as is.
3: Had I had this grace period, I would have had the opportunity to take this car back that was undrivably unsafe and rotting.
2: Bradley eventually got his money back after a long, drawn-out lawsuit. Now dealers will have to take the used car back and can only charge a restocking fee of $200 to $600. Buyers can drive it up to 400 miles during the grace period. Consumers who buy used cars can take advantage of the new law as soon as they drive it off the lot. An auto technician can pull up any error codes. The VIN number can also help tell you whether the vehicle has ever been totaled in a crash. Rosemary Shahan with the nonprofit Consumers for Auto Reliability and Safety says the number one thing to check for is an unrepaired safety recall defect.
4: Because unfortunately, a lot of dealers are selling cars that have defects like bad brakes, catching on fire,

0: loss of steering, stalling in traffic.
1: The CARS Act will also require dealers to tell you the total price of the car up front, in advertising and in writing. That way they can't lure you onto the lot by lowballing you, then include unwanted add-ons once you're there. It will also now become illegal to offer worthless add-ons, such as lifetime oil changes for an electric vehicle. For California News Service, I'm Suzanne Potter. 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
2: Now, straight from the headlines, bringing you our latest top newsmakers. This is Miriam Raftery with the East County Magazine radio show on KNSJ, 89.1 FM Descanso, the network for social justice. Today, my special guest is Mike Busey. He is a candidate for the Cajon Valley Union School District in Trustee Area 3. He spent 10 years working in classrooms, including general and special ed, as a registered behavior tech, as well as in after-school programs. He's a self-described moderate, running against incumbent Lily Schwarm and former member Joe Alegria, who are both conservatives, as well as Alcala Marbarisa. So, Mike, welcome to the show.
3: Thank you. I'm glad to be here. So thank you for having me.
2: Oh, we're glad to have you. Thanks for reaching out. So can you start by telling us the main reason why you're running for this seat?
3: The main reason I'm running for the seat is I want to make sure every child has the same opportunities, no matter where they go to school, what area, if they're in a rich area or poor area, meaning that they have the same access to the excellent education, nutrition, resources, just to make sure that we're not like, because so often we tell the kids that they're the future. And then a lot of times we, with funding, especially like some schools are funded better, they have better opportunities. So kids fall through the crack, and I want to make sure it doesn't happen. I want to make sure we have our teachers have all the same opportunities as well, you know, making sure that they have all the same excellent tools, equipment, technology, anything they need to help create children, the best children for the future who are going to be the future. Just making sure that it's fair down the party line, down the line, and every school, there's no favoritism, right? And just that involves going to every school, doing school tours, finding where there's some weaknesses, if there's flaws, maybe it's administrator, maybe the administrators at that school are reaching out and the higher ups aren't listening, or it's just something where they're not like making it clear about the policies and the different resources. They're not, you know, I just want to make sure it's every student and family has the same opportunity to succeed, you know?
2: Absolutely. You have called for smaller class sizes, especially in those lower grades. How would you accomplish that given the tight finances that schools in California are facing right now?
3: Well, the first thing we need to do is we need to do a complete audit to see where we can get more funding. That would be, I mean, I could talk about the audit now or later, but the easiest, the most obvious thing is like hiring more teachers and creating more rooms, but you have to think outside the box as well. So that'd be things like maybe it's very important that we try to at least implement it in the K through third grades, because that's where it's most important for teachers to have that, like, be able to help the students one-on-one. It's important regardless, but definitely those first early years is very important that we make sure the kids get as much help as possible with the teachers. And and if you, the more kids you have in a classroom, the less time a teacher might have to help a certain student, right? So it's making sure that we are implementing paras in classrooms, making sure all schools have the same quality of assistance, right? Making sure that things like bringing in, if there is a large classroom, one thing I think we could do is we could split that classroom up, right, and have another teacher on a rolling cart who has the same exact material as a teacher to come and help split it up, kind of, so you have two teachers. And to do this, we could also rely on the community and bring in, because I've talked to other former teachers while canvassing. And a lot of them want to give back. So coming to the schools and helping during certain blocks of like different like subjects like math, science, English. And
2: so that's a way you might support the overwhelmed teachers. I know you
3: mentioned that. That's one way. there's many ways that we could do it, right? Mm-hmm. Again, the most obvious way is hiring teachers and creating more rooms. But that takes time and it takes like a lot, it takes money. So like you would have the rolling carts and teachers coming, separating them. And that just makes it easier, right? It makes it so you have a professional teacher, somebody who actually isn't a para, because paras are amazing. Mm-hmm. But a lot of times they don't have that background as a teacher educator. So you have an educator who can actually help lead a lesson to split up the class, or you can have them come in the class and help lead. Right. And also maybe having, giving more support to paras and helping them be more, have more resources to be able to help in the classroom as well. Stuff like that, just giving more like tools to teachers.
2: Right. At the administrative level, you've also called for improving fiscal accountability. It's a district, I will say, that over the years has had its controversies. We had a story some years ago about them spending just a huge amount on things like promotional videos when no other districts around here were doing that. I'm curious how you would improve the fiscal accountability, and can you also address your views on board stipends and benefits?
3: See, my view is on fiscal accountability is very important. My view is every dollar that we use should be treated as, oh, we're taking this away from students. So if we're going to take money from the general fund, it should be for something that is important, not like making a promotional video, right? You're taking money away that we could be using to put back in classrooms. I think we need to do something about the superintendent's pay. I think that he, like, when you look at his base pay plus his bonuses and his healthcare package, it's well over, it's close to $600,000. So
2: yeah, it is one of the highest in San Diego County.
3: It's kind of ridiculous a little bit. And one thing, what the good thing is right now they paused negotiations. So what's good is that the people coming in, if we vote good board members in who are going to have a backbone and going to be very strict on this to either find a new superintendent or talk, like get him to lower it to something more reasonable, to like 300,000, something more reasonable, right?
2: That was one of the, I'm jumping ahead, but that was one of the questions on my list.
3: Superintendent
2: David Shiro, you know, who's been a lightning rod for controversy over the years, as well as praise for some actions, but he's actually running for a seat on the San Diego High School Board. I was going to ask if you support retaining him, or should the board consider looking for a replacement, especially, you know, if he gets elected to this other position.
3: I think I've talked to him and I know that he's running because he said his daughter goes to that school, and that's fine.
2: Oh, I see. Okay.
3: But I would base it more on the fact that when we look at our schools, how are the schools doing?
2: Yeah.
3: When you look at academically proficiency in math and English, I feel like he's failing us. I feel like there's a lot, he's very like tech savvy. He wants a lot of tech. And I feel like I've talked to a lot of parents. They don't like the island, which we're going to talk about, I'm assuming, but stuff like that. And I feel like we need somebody who is more, wants to move away from that and get the kids back on a back to basics, right? Making sure that we instill these kids in with, so they're can exceed in math.
2: Yeah, I've actually asked him about that before, when some of the districts had, you know, failing test scores or very low test scores on the state standardized achievements. And he said, well, they're measuring the wrong metrics. He was really angry that I even asked the question. And I said, well, sir, they're measuring math and English, you know, but he thought math and English were the wrong metrics, that all this tech stuff, you know, was more important. So it was an interesting perspective. Go ahead.
3: And that goes back to finding a new superintendent, because that's one of the people don't really, a lot of people don't know all the things and details and jobs that that a board has. That's one of the things we do, is we are in charge of hiring, and we're the superintendent's boss, essentially, right? So his contract is up, right? The negotiations are on hold right now until after the elections.
2: Okay.
3: I think we should maybe find new leadership. No personal bias against him, but just based on like academics and things I've seen with the way that how much money was wasted on. I think that I know we're going to talk about the world of the World of Work program.
2: Yeah.
3: We're going to talk about that later. And I think I like the premise, but I think when you look at how much money was spent to on it, and that we'll talk about later. But I think we need somebody who's going to be fiscally responsible, going to focus on, because our budget really is it's a picture of who we are, right? What we're willing to spend money on. Like, what are we spending money on? Are we really taking care of the classrooms? Are we focusing on students? Are we focusing on staff? Are we focusing on teachers? What are we doing? Are we focusing on making sure we retain these teachers? Or is the focus more like on him with, like, for example, AI? He really wants to, there was the last board meeting, there was 2 months ago, there was two board meetings ago, mm-hmm. AI contract came up. That was a lot of, and it was like $20,000. So what are we spending money on? Are we spending money on trying to implement AI? And I don't think AI should not be mm-hmm. something we implement, because AI is a tool. I think teachers should use it. But I think the thing with AI is that if we start letting kids use it, they lose critical thinking, right?
2: I was just going to say, you need to develop, especially in those early years, critical thinking. Without it, if it's used at all, maybe examples of how AI can get things wrong and why just you shouldn't believe anything AI says without independently fact-checking it. We certainly know this as journalists. I mean, it can be useful. It certainly has its uses for some research things and so forth. But I think the younger the child, you know, the more that's a concern if they're relying heavily on it. You've also indicated that there are some studies, you said, that show that relying on screens, you know, too early can actually have some negative effects on kids too.
3: I love talking about this. So when you look at John Hopkins and the NEPC, National Education mm-hmm. Policy Center, mm-hmm. they have both put out different studies that show that these programs like iReadies and TCR, which is a science one, mm-hmm. they create passive learners, right? They create clickers, because mm-hmm. these are great. They seem like they're great, right? But they're not, because what happens is, I've worked in classrooms. Kids will sit there and, like, I don't know, a lot, I've talked to some parents who know about it, they don't like it. And when I explain, and they don't like that, they don't want that. They think it's mm-hmm. kind of like not the best. They want kids to be able to, they want kids to learn creatively. They want more projects, and it takes away time to be able to do that, right? But what these software does, right? It's a gamified software. Mm-hmm. It makes it so they can kind of click through it, right? So kids will click through it, and when they click through it, it doesn't help them. They do not solve anything. They'll click through it to get the right answer. It's multiple choice, so yeah. There's really no critical thinking. And when we look at, like, Sweden, for example, they used to love to push that, right? And back in 2023, they moved away from it because they saw that their children were suffering, right? They saw that their students were suffering from it. Academically, they saw a decline, and they saw a correlation between the decline and the software, and that kids just click it. And so they created a policy, back to basics, back to books, back in 2023. Mm-hmm. And once they installed it, once they kind of issued the new policy and started rolling it out, where we're going to focus more on academics and more like having teacher-led activities, projects, and stuff like that, they just did this, right? In 2023, they're already mm-hmm. seeing an improvement in our children. And also, I think it would give teachers more opportunities to create different types of activities, different projects, because when they're on the computers doing this, that's a time block, right? So we're taking away time, we're taking away like a period of time in the class that we could have them do projects. We're making these students take computers home. We're expecting parents to know how to work the computer. And that's not fair, because it's not fair to like expect, because then kids suffer if parents aren't like tech savvy, their kids might suffer. Or it's relying on the software to teach your children, and I don't like that. That's something that we can do as a board. We can, for instances, what I'm going to suggest is that when we have the contracts come up to renew it, we don't renew it. We let them die. We don't renew them. We put the money back into the classrooms for teacher-led activities. To help teachers, we put more books in the classroom. We move away from that, right? We implement a audit, time audit, right? So mm-hmm. how much screen time can a kid actually do? Like, you can, like, right now, like, it's a lot, right? When you have them, you mm-hmm. in doing software for math, iReadies, for English, and science, it's a lot of being on the computer. Yeah. I think we need to audit it. Keep the, like, lower the time. Like, computers should be like a tool, right?
2: Yeah.
3: I remember when I was a kid, we didn't like focus so much on tech. We go to it's important to learn how to use a computer and to use a different software. But when you focus on trying to have a software teach your kids, and that's where they're going to learn from it, a big portion of the day is them using that. So yeah, it doesn't help them.
2: We do have a lot of questions to get through. So
3: I'm very passionate about that one.
2: That's an important issue, but if we can be a little bit briefer on these so that we don't run out of time for all of them, that would be super.
3: Yes,
2: we've talked about the World of Work program, which focuses heavily on, you know, training kids, getting mentors to come in the community and talk to them about, you know, jobs in the real world, largely vocational, I think. You've said you want to roll out an early intervention career and college pilot program. Can you tell us about that, please?
3: So the WOW program is great, right? You're introducing kids to different types of jobs, different careers. But what's the good of that, right? What good is that if we don't get them ready? And because you want to make sure they're prepared for college, right? We want to studies show that fifth and sixth grade is when you should start introducing them, holding different assemblies or having speakers come and teach because it's also including the parents.
2: We'd like to have both because there are some kids who just either can't qualify for college or can't afford college. So it's good to have, vocational options for them. But for those who are able and want to go to college, we want to make sure they're prepared so they can succeed.
3: Exactly. And so also teaching them about vocational, like trade schools as well, that you don't have to go to college if you don't want to, but it's an option. It's an option. And just teaching them more about that stuff as well. But my program for the college is having an assembly with the parents and the students, kind of showing them the ins and outs of applications. Tell them hey, if you're going to plan to go to college, you can go to college. Trade school is an option. There's a lot of trades out there that are amazing. But if you're going to go to college, these are the types of things you need. You need to make sure that you have that you start thinking about what kind of volunteers you're going to do, your grades, that type of stuff. The application process. Get them so they're ready for it, right? And so that you're not all getting them at in high school,
2: Exactly. With your professional background, you have a degree, Mike, in both behavioral science and criminology. I would like to ask what steps you think need to be taken to better support troubled students, particularly with early intervention, so they don't, get themselves into trouble.
3: Okay. So this is with me, one issue that I know we have, because I work in classrooms, I've talked to teachers, it's very California's kind of made it very hard to have consequences for students. Because a lot of times teachers are complaining that it's either you can send them to the principal office and they get sent back or phone calls home, right? That's really, because it's really hard to there's no really consequences anymore. So we need more programs, more mentorships, right? So one program that I used to, that I would love to implement is it's a mentorship for students where they are the ones that get sent to the principal office a lot. They need a little bit more mentorship outside of class. Mm-hmm. So you pair them with a vetted, because that's something people have asked me. Did you compare them to anyone? No, you have to do background checks, right? So you pair them with a vetted mentor, and the mentor takes these kids into the community to teach them life skills, right? Like, for example, shopping. You take them to the grocery store where they can learn how to shop, the basics, math, how to create a grocery list. Because a lot of these kids don't really have the opportunity to learn that, right? Yeah. Maybe for some, right? So, and then at the same time, you teach them society expectations. So for example, at the grocery store, you have opportunities to teach them real life, because that's another thing that's very important, real life lessons, right? So when you're shopping, if you don't want something, do you put it back on the shelf? Do you put it anywhere? Do you put it back on the shelf to help the workers? You put it back on the shelf to help the workers, because the workers, so stuff like that, also, taking them out in the community to police stations. So
2: also, I would think too, looking to see are there underlying reasons for their behavior. Maybe they're being bullied. Maybe they're being abused at home or something. So that one-on-one mentorship, I would think, would be an opportunity to draw these kids out a little bit and find out, is there another underlying problem that maybe can be addressed in some way?
3: One thing that I've learned is ABCs. The antecedent, what happened right before the incident, right? Mm-hmm. So that'd be what's going on at home, right? And then the behavior is what the behavior, obviously. And then the consequences would be, the consequences aren't they're in trouble. It's what happened right after. So it's paying attention to that type of stuff. And that's something that you learn with applied behavior analysis, that type of stuff. So I think that's stuff that we should also kind of offer our staff to learn, that type of stuff, opportunities. There's free courses online, a free 40-hour course. And a lot of that stuff, it's great because it's free, and it would teach them how to handle behaviors, different styles of teaching, different. So it's really great on how to handle behaviors and stuff. So implementing that kind of stuff as well.
2: You have talked about the need for proactive motivation for students. Can you explain what that means and give us a couple of examples?
3: It's just it's preventing a behavior before it happens, essentially. So
2: You said,
3: for example,
2: high-interest programs for the math school.
3: Yeah, exactly, so just trying to, get where the, create these programs that they need before it gets out of hand, essentially.
2: Mm-hmm. Okay.
3: Yeah.
2: You've also said you want to build hands-on learning and community mentorship. We talked a little bit about the mentorship part, but the hands-on learning to help prepare students for real-world challenges, as well as experiential learning and campus workshops. I'll just kind of throw all of that out there and see if you can give me a couple of examples of what you'd like to see.
3: That'd be like creating programs, like maybe a public speaking club for the middle schools, right? Getting them ready to like learn about public speaking, get them more interested in civics.
2: I had a specific question on here about civics. Do you think it's important and why?
3: Sorry, but like programs like that where they learn stuff they need to know outside of school, and like creating like a curriculum, like, because as a board member, you have say in the curriculum. So creating like a program or curriculum where it's like more about like teaching them life skill, like stuff they're going to need in life, like how to do your taxes, how to like home ec stuff, like stuff like that, like where it's like you're going to like stuff that you use outside of class, where a lot of kids don't like, a lot of people like feel like they didn't learn enough about it in school. They didn't get enough of it because it's a lot of school is a lot of math, science, socials, but like making sure that we're teaching them about things like how to do taxes, how to look up things on, like how to do job applications, things like that.
2: Mm-hmm. You have stated that the current board, in your view, has crossed the line when it came to separation of church and state, particularly with treatment of LGBTQ students. Can you elaborate a little bit and share your view on whether personal religious views should ever influence policy decisions?
3: Yeah, no, religion beliefs and politics, like your own politics, need to stay out of any policies. It should have no policy should be should have anything to do with what your beliefs are. And I feel like when you look at like previous lawsuits, whether it's the lawsuit for the curriculum, they were unhappy, like we lost that lawsuit, it did nothing, we ended up losing that lawsuit, or it was them trying to implement a policy where teachers would have to out students if they wanted to go by they, them, their at their school, and we lost that lawsuit as well. Again, these are things that weren't a big deal, but like this board like made them a big deal. They didn't need to be. For the they, them, like you can't change any paperwork anyways without any parents mm-hmm. Permission. So you can't change anything about like they, them, anything without, so they would have to know anyways. So that's why I have no problem with like, if a student needs to speak to a school counselor, if they're like trying to figure themselves out, we don't want to deter them, right? If that policy went through, you deter these students to go and maybe get help from the counselors and then you see more self-harm, right? Because they're gonna be like, oh, they're going to tell my parents. We want to prevent that. We want to make sure that we keep it so it's a place where school is a place where these children feel safe. They can go to staff if they like the counselors and speak and not have to, as long as it's nothing like where it's like something at home where we have to report it. But if it's something like where they're trying to figure themselves out, we're not going to tell on you. Like that's not what we're there for. Right.
2: I think this is one of those areas where you've shown some moderation in your views. You've also, on the other hand, said that you don't really support transgender athletes competing in girls sports because you feel it gives a physical, you know, advantage. I mean, do you want to comment at all?
3: Yeah, I can comment on that. Yeah. Sorry, I was waiting on that. It's one of those things. It's not even a big deal. It was one of the questions that came up, but someone asked me. But again, like, there's like 1% of the, like, it's not that, there's not that many students that are trans. But again, I don't think that, like, they necessarily should be on there anyways, right? Because they, like, biology, you can't change your biology. You can't change your biology. And most of the time, it's not an issue. So I mean, it was one of those things where it was like, do you support it? No, but, like, it's not an issue anyways. It's a non-issue. It's one of those things where, like, it's one of those questions to kind of like stump somebody who's running for office. But at the same time,
2: bathrooms. I mean, I've had a very conservative teacher tell me it really wasn't an issue. You just send the trans kid to the bathroom in the nurse's station or something, and you know.
3: The thing about that,
2: sometimes without making a mountain out of a molehill, so to speak, you know.
3: And the thing with the bathrooms is, I have no problem like with making, because we can create separate like private, but like. You know how they have family bathrooms where it's private?
2: Yeah.
3: We can do that. It doesn't necessarily just have to be for trans, right?
2: Right.
3: It can be for any student that wants to use it, right? We just implement it. You don't just make policies just based on person, right?
2: Target has where you go in there and, you know, maybe there was a man that needs to go in with his little girl who he doesn't want to send in by herself, or a mom, or, you know, or you have to change your baby or something like that. So there's a need sometimes for a family.
3: Telling a trans child that they have to go to the nurse's office can kind of be, you know, they might feel targeted. And I'd be like, well, everyone's going to know why I'm using it. So, like, I have no problem with, like, having, like, one or two family bathrooms at the schools.
2: Yeah.
3: And just because anyone can use it, you can use it for it. It's multi-use, right? We're not creating it necessarily just for the trans students. We're creating it for any student who might need it for whatever reason, right? So, well, like, that's...
2: I didn't mean to cut you off. Go ahead. Moving on to immigration, which has been another hot button issue. You know, you've said you support a strong border, but at the same time have some concerns about ICE enforcement tactics. Do you believe that the school district should allow ICE agents on campus, or should schools be safe zones from immigration enforcement?
3: No, schools should absolutely be safe havens. Like, they should not have any schools. Churches and hospitals are off limits, right? I do think we need a strong border. I'm an advocate for that, but you don't go to schools, right? We don't want our kids to see that at our schools. We just don't. Because if you go and you arrest us, if they go there to pick up a parent, it's going to create it's going to create a big it's going to be chaos. People are going to be yelling, and you're going to instill that into the kids. The kids are going to see that. And we don't want them to see that, right? It's a sad issue, right? Immigration is one of those things that's very sad and it's very complicated and it's complex, but it's not complicated when it comes to schools. Schools do not have, there's no business for them to be there at all.
2: Yeah, there you go. I want to give you, the last word today. Are there any other issues that I haven't asked you about or that you want to say more about, Mike, about yourself or your candidacy for the Cajon Valley Union School District Board?
3: I really care about the schools, and I think that we need candidates who have maybe not, unorthodox ideas. I'm a little unorthodox, right? I'm a moderate. And I think that, when you look at the current board, there's a lot of infighting. Mm-hmm. And I actually really care. I actually am putting effort into my campaign. And I think I would really love it for voters to do research before they vote. Please don't vote just based on party line. Go based on the candidate, how much effort they're putting into their campaign. Mm-hmm. Don't just vote because they have a organization behind them. Listen to them, listen to their policies. Cause a lot of times they don't actually have a lot of policies.
2: I was looking at polls that some other organizations have taken of some of these candidates. And it's some of them will give one word answers to a whole bunch of questions, whereas you would write paragraphs. Yes. Or others will write, really thoughtful, informed answers. So it is important to do the research, do the homework. And, you may not agree with every idea you hear from every candidate or for every political party, but it's a good idea to just not rubber stamp somebody just because they've got an R or a D after their name or they're an incumbent or whatever. It's, do your homework, do your research, and pick, folks that care about the kids in the schools.
3: I would like to add, if you're a teacher, I'm going to have your back. I know that, you don't vote just based on an organization.
2: You mentioned you jumped in too late to get endorsements from a couple of the big,
3: I mentioned this earlier. I met with Steve and Mark. Mm-hmm. Steve is the CVEA, and he, when in the meeting, he really liked me, right? He said that
2: that's
3: the teachers union. Mm-hmm. They really liked me, right? So they said that if I came earlier, they would have backed me, right? But it's one of those things where just because a candidate comes in late, they already endorse somebody doesn't necessarily mean that they actually truly endorse.
2: That's the only candidate that they would approve of.
3: That they would approve of, I actually respect Steve. I think Steve's a good guy. So it's, we don't see eye to eye on everything, but it's one of those things.
2: I forgot to mention too, but you are a parent yourself. Tell us about your family.
3: I have four beautiful kids. I have a stepson. I have three daughters. One daughter has autism. She goes to ABA, so speech. So again, I'm doing a lot of it's campaigning. I'm doing a lot of campaign. I'm going door knocking while also trying to spend time with my family. My daughter, again, the fact that I know that ABA works is because it worked on her. I saw her, when you talk to a lot of parents, that's why I'm saying we need to make sure that we're using all the, I have a lot of tools in my toolbox. I feel that I can bring a lot of different perspectives. Mm-hmm. You don't just use that, but there's, different studies and things like that I would base it off of. But I've four beautiful kids and a beautiful wife. And I just really want to make sure the schools are really great for them. I have skin in the game because my daughter does go to one of the elementary schools. Mm-hmm. So I want to make sure all the elementary schools are amazing. So I do have skin in the game. Yeah.
2: We have been speaking, if you tuned in late, with Mike Busey, who is one of four candidates running for the Cajon Valley Union School Board in Trustee Area 3. Mike, where can people go to find out more about you and your candidacy? Do you have a website or social media?
3: I do. Mm-hmm. I do. So the easiest way to do it is Google Michael William Busey on Google. And
2: that's
3: on
2: B-U-C-Y.
3: Yep. So Michael, M-I-C-H-A-E-L, mm-hmm. William, W-I-L-L-I-A-M. Busey, B-U-C-Y on Google, and you'll go to Ballotpedia, mm-hmm. and right there it has my campaign website and also my Facebook campaign website. Mm-hmm. I would love you guys to check it out. Again, if there's any parents, any staff, any teachers, anyone from the community, any businesses that want to reach out and tell me things that they think we need to reach out. I already talked to one parent who, because another thing is safety, right? Mm-hmm. And one parent reached out to me.
2: I had that on my list and somehow got skipped when we jumped around.
3: I know. I'm so sorry. I should have
2: ideas on school safety.
3: Yeah. So one parent reached out to me. So like making sure that make sure all areas of the school are safe. We make sure that we continue to fund the SROs. So we have like, because they're great. Like, I think they're great. I mean, kids, we have really great ones. Kids respect them. Mm-hmm. Making sure that we find weaknesses. Like somebody texted me. So when I get elected, one thing I want to do is find places where we might need crossing guards. One person texted me saying mm-hmm. on Facebook, said that she was concerned about an area on Chase Ave next to the school, said that we need more police present during drop off. And
2: yeah, good point.
3: And one thing about that is maybe not whether it's a police officer present or we just need to get a crossing guard there, but making sure any areas that people have concerns that we're listening to them and that if they are reaching out to us, we don't wait months to get back to them. So just know that if there is something that you want to reach out to me about, you can reach me on Facebook, send me a message. I'm a candidate that really is going to be like, I put a lot, I mean, one last thing, look at the effort the candidates are putting in now. Because if a candidate's not putting in effort now, they're not going to put effort in when they're on the board. I promise you that. I will put the effort in. I promise.
2: Very good point. I want to thank you very much, Mike Busey, for joining us today on the East County Magazine radio show on KNSJ 89.1 FM Descanso. And we will be putting this interview up on our site. It might take us a few days to get it up there. But folks, if you miss this or you miss those links, you can go to eastcountymagazine.org, check the politics section on our site, and we will have that up along with the complete video and audio of this interview very soon.
4: Three seats on the Padre Dam Municipal Water District are up for election this November, but only one features a challenger. Brian Fortas, a local contractor and District 1 representative on the board, is being challenged by former San Diego police officer Bill Woods. The two other directors on the ballot, held by Bill Pomering in District 3 and Rocky Quaylen in District 5, will be reelected without any opposition. On his campaign website, Fortas says he is running for a second term to keep focusing on reliable infrastructure, disciplined management, and a stronger local water supply. Padre Dam customers pay some of the highest water rates in the county, due largely to the district's large area of 72 square miles and its reliance on the San Diego County Water Authority for all its imported water. Those rates remained high even when other local water agencies with collection capacity cut their rates after the region experienced heavy rains 2 years ago. Fortas says, "We have no storage capacity, so when it rains, we can't collect it." The East County Advanced Water Purification Program, or AWP, which is scheduled to be finished next year and will deliver treated sewage water to customers late in 2027, will make a difference. Fortas says, adding that rates will go up, but not as much as if the AWP hadn't been built. Fortas notes, the board has kept internal rates the same over his four-year tenure. The district passes any cost increases from the two entities that it relies on, the CWA, which provides water mainly from the Colorado River, to 22 other public water providers, and S. San Diego Gas and Electric. Asked about maintaining that freeze, Fortas says he can't promise that, although he's intent on looking at ways of keeping rates down while maintaining the district's water supply. One proposal to potentially cut rates is consolidating some of the 22 water agencies in the county, which would eliminate the salaries of many employees, including highly paid general managers. But Fortas says, I personally don't think consolidating will save any money. The challenger Bill Woods, a native of El Cajon, had a 32-year career with the San Diego Police Department, retiring in 2014 as a sergeant in the homicide section. He and his wife, Janae Luttrell, moved to the Bay Area for about 5 years, where he took a job heading security for a community college district, but returned to Santee to be near his grandchildren. When Janae decided to run for a seat on the Grossmont Union High School District Board, Woods figured he would seek out a position on Padre Dam's board since he's always had a keen interest in water issues. A spate of cyber attacks on water agencies in the Midwest was a particular worry to the longtime security professional. He says, I want to make sure the water in East County is safe and plentiful, and I'm also concerned about physical attacks on the water systems here. When it comes to water rates, Wood said he will be a strong ratepayer advocate. He told East County Magazine, all our utilities are going through the roof, and in East County we have a lot of seniors, young families, and it's getting tougher for them. I want to make sure we're doing everything we can to make sure that we're not paying more than we have to. Asked about consolidating districts as a way to cut costs, Woods said he hadn't delved into it, but would be interested in exploring the concept. He supports the advanced water purification as a way to generate a new local water supply that will help cut Padre Dam's costs. Woods wants to see a proliferation of similar sewage to drinking water systems in the state, adding, it's a great project and has great technology. As for the two incumbents running unopposed, Board President Bill Pomering has served since 2009 and previously held senior management positions with various private companies, including national and international insurance carriers, for over 30 years. He represents Padre Dam on the Santee Chamber of Commerce, Governmental Affairs Committee, and the East County Advanced Water for Purification Joint Powers Authority Board of Directors. Rocky Quaylen, a senior vice president for Alliant Insurance, was appointed to the board in September 2022 after the death of James Peasley. He was later elected to a four-year term when no challenger appeared in November 2022. Quaylen serves as the Padre Dam's representative on the CWA and Santee Chamber of Commerce Board of Directors. Additionally, he serves on the Board of Governors for the Grossmont Hospital Foundation, as well as the Board of Directors for the local nonprofit Lions Camp Jack, which sends foster and at-risk youth to summer camp. Reporting for East County Magazine at KNSJ, this is Carolyn Vale.
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2: 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That's all for this week. 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
7: If you're ever on Highway 94, about an hour east of San Diego, you might see this unique building.
8: Welcome to historic Campo and the Gaskell Brothers Stone Store Museum.
7: The Gaskell Brothers built a fortress-like stone store in 1885. Previously, it was a wooden structure, the site of a famous shootout.
8: A group of bandits had been raiding down the coast of California, so gunfire started, and there was a big shootout. The guy that they had shot on before, one of the Gaskell Brothers, didn't kill him. He jumped up, grabbed a shotgun, went out and shot people, and so they were shooting dead blank range around, and both Gaskell Brothers were wounded. The locals were afraid of another raid. They couldn't get the military up here to guard and protect them, so they thought they needed a substantial building. So that's why they decided to build a building as thick as this and as strong as this. If you take a look around, if you come in, you'll see that the walls down here are about 4 foot thick. It's from stone that was quarried here on site by hand with hammer and drill and no backhoes or heavy lifting objects. It was manpower. It served as a store from 1885 until about 1927.
7: No longer a store, this building is now a museum, thanks to County Parks and the Mountain Empire Historical Society. Today, the store reflects the early life of the town of Campo.
8: When the Historical Society began, they tried to make it look a lot like it did in 1899, or when it was a store functioning to serve the local public. So they have gathered some of the food stuff, the tobaccos, the medical supplies, the ropes, the cans, anything that the ranchers needed. If they didn't have it, you didn't need it.
7: The building is filled with photos, books, artifacts from the Kumeyaay Indians who occupied the region prior to the settlers, and other rare items.
8: These shackles were found locally about 3 miles from here on a ranch in about 1885. A person who's bought the ranch found in the well the skeleton. On the skeleton, on the legs, were these shackles. They didn't know who the body was or who the skeleton was. It's still a mystery today. One of the interesting things about these shackles is they're blacksmith made. There's no lock to them. Once they were on, they were meant to stay.
7: Upstairs is an impressive exhibit dedicated to Campo's military history, including Camp Lockett.
8: Camp Lockett was started before the Japanese bombed Pearl Harbor. I guess the military was anticipating that there was going to be a war, and they needed another base here, and they needed a base in this area because of the railroad, which was a key supply line. We had a long exposed border, and one of the things they were afraid of was that if the Japanese came into the war, they might invade Mexico and come into San Diego. So this was sort of a critical point, and so they started building Camp Lockett.
7: The 10th Cavalry is one you may have heard of.
8: The famed Buffalo Soldiers, white officers and then African-American enlisted troops. And they were stationed here, and they were guarding tunnels and railroad and the border. Very tough, very good soldiers.
7: The museum is open on weekends, making for a nice day trip to learn about our local pioneers.
8: They were entrepreneurs, every one of them. They were constantly trying to figure out how to make the best of what they had and where they were, and to make a living and to leave history and substantial items behind them so that descendants would have something to live and work on and hopefully try and take care of.
9: 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The firestorms of 2003 and 2007 taught us that homes with defensible space are far more likely to survive than homes without it. Defensible space is an area around the home where plants and trees are maintained to prevent fire from spreading quickly. A buffer zone gives firefighters a better chance to make a stand and save your home during a wildfire. 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You can download it at readysandiego.org.
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9: 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During an emergency, you can also consult sdcountyemergency.com, the county's website with evacuation updates and maps.
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0: From New York, this is Democracy Now!
1: Around 4 p.m. this afternoon, a New Yorker was shot by ICE agents in Marble Hill. When ICE agents opened fire, a five-year-old child, was in the back seat of the car.
0: New Yorkers protest late into the night after masked ICE agents, at least one dressed as a construction worker, shot and wounded a man through a car window. We'll speak to New York Democratic congressional candidate Daria Lisa Avila Chevalier and New York City Council member Carmen De La Rosa.
2: The call for the abolishment of ICE has to be clear and concise.
3: That's right.
2: ICE has no place in communities. ICE has no place in Marble Hill, in the Bronx, in New York City, or anywhere.
0: Then the winner of the 2026 Nobel Peace Prize has been announced.
4: The Norwegian Nobel Committee has decided to award the Nobel Peace Prize for 2026 to Navathanam Navi Pillai for her efforts to promote peace and international law.
0: We'll speak to war crimes prosecutor Reed Brody. And finally, to the ongoing fallout from Cornell University's handling of an alleged gang rape at a college fraternity.
5: Jane Doe is not alone, and we are here to stand with her and to point out to everyone in the world that this is not an isolated case, and we want this to end.
0: We'll speak to a Cornell student and a professor leading the call for a no-confidence vote in Cornell President Michael Kotlikoff. All that and more coming up. Welcome to Democracy Now!, democracynow.org, The War and Peace Report. I'm Amy Goodman. Protests erupted in New York City Thursday after a federal immigration agent shot and wounded a man in the Marble Hill neighborhood of northern Manhattan. Seven shots rang out in quick succession just after 4 p.m. on a crowded street as people, men, women, and children, walked home from school or work or accompanied their children. 28-year-old Oscar Belgal was struck in the neck. His five-year-old child, who was in the back seat, was physically unharmed. Belgal was taken to a local hospital where hundreds of protesters soon gathered to demand his release. Their children. 28-year-old Oscar Belgal was struck in the neck. His five-year-old child, who was in the back seat, was physically unharmed. Belgal was taken to a local hospital where hundreds of protesters soon gathered to demand his release, chanting, "ICE off our streets."

0: Mayor Zoran Mamdani said he called President Trump and Homeland Security Secretary Mark Wayne Mullen to negotiate Belgal's release, but was rebuffed. He said he spoke to the president for 2 hours. He expressed outrage over the shooting and repeated his call to abolish ICE.
1: ICE undermines public safety. It makes us less safe. New York City will not stand by while ICE agents shoot New Yorkers. And we will not back down from the demand that so many, including myself, have put forward time and again. This is an agency that must be abolished.
0: This comes after the Trump administration ordered immigration agents to increase their daily arrest total to up to 3,000 arrests per day, up from 2,000 per day through the midterm elections. After headlines, we'll speak with Democratic congressional candidate Daria Lisa Avila Chevalier and New York City Councilmember Carmen De La Rosa. In Harrison, New Jersey, there's growing outrage over the violent detention of a man by mass federal immigration agents in a chaotic scene that was caught on video. Footage of Wednesday's incident shows a woman holding a baby and a young boy trying to hold onto a handcuffed man as federal agents attempt to push him into an unmarked SUV. Another child collapses to the pavement wailing as bystanders attempt to intervene, shouting, "It's a kid and she's got a baby."
2: Y'all, it's a kid. She got the baby.
0: Some agents in the video wore masks despite a New Jersey law banning law enforcement officers from covering their faces in most cases. Meanwhile, in Chicago, the family of Silverio Villegas Gonzalez has filed a formal complaint against the Trump administration seeking damages for what they're calling the execution-style killing of the 38-year-old Mexican father of two. Villegas Gonzalez was killed by ICE agents in September 2025 in a Chicago suburb during Operation Midway Blitz. He was unarmed and had no criminal record. In a statement, Villegas' family wrote, quote, "The administration has tried to justify his death by smearing his good name with lies and false narratives. But here's the truth. After Silverio was shot, two innocent children were left without their father, and we were left without a brother and son. We're united by the same pain that every family who's been impacted by this inhumane immigration system faces," they said. The USS Abraham Lincoln aircraft carrier has finally returned to San Diego after an unprecedented 265 days at sea. During the extended deployment, there were at least 8 suicide attempts amidst reports of deteriorating troop morale linked to poor conditions, food shortages, and contaminated water. The Navy faced difficulty restocking the ship after Iran blew up a key Navy logistics hub at a base in Bahrain in February. This forced the Navy to relocate its regional logistics and supply hub over 2,000 miles away to Diego Garcia in the Indian Ocean. In related news, a new congressional report reveals at least 81 U.S. military aircraft and drones have been damaged or destroyed since the U.S. launched its war against Iran. In Michigan, Democratic Senate candidate Dr. Abdul El-Sayed faced off against former Republican Congressman Mike Rogers in their first debate Thursday evening. Dr. El-Sayed criticized Rogers' support for foreign wars.
3: "I've got a guy to my left over here who thinks that the best use of our money is to go fight wars abroad. What has that given us? It's part of the reason why he was in Congress. $12 trillion, the national debt blew up because he's never seen a war he didn't want us fighting. So I don't consider an ally a country that takes us to wars we don't need to fight. And I don't want to be fighting wars we don't need to fight."
0: During the debate, Mike Rogers defended the tens of millions of dollars spent by AIPAC and other pro-Israel groups in support of his campaign. He also defended his staunch support for Israel.
4: "I support just staunchly their right to exist, the right to exist for the Jewish state, and the right to defend itself in a very difficult neighborhood."

0: got 10 seconds. Is there anything Israel could do that would lose your support?
1: Listen, if they're talking about using nuclear weapons, they would definitely lose my support.
0: All right, thank you.
1: I've never heard them say that, though.
2: In Ukraine, the death toll from Russian attacks over the past 2 days has climbed to 78 after a bomb tore through two buses Thursday in the Ukrainian city of Kramatorsk near the front lines. The attack left debris and body parts littered across a road. In response, the Ukrainian President Volodymyr Zelensky criticized the Trump administration for pursuing economic ties with Russia while also serving as a mediator in efforts to end the war. The 2026 Nobel Peace Prize has been awarded to Navi Pillay, the South African-born jurist and human rights activist, for her efforts to promote peace and international law. Navi Pillay is a judge on the International Court of Justice in a case against Burma alleging genocide over the military's treatment of Rohingyas. She previously served as a judge on the International Criminal Tribunal for Rwanda and the International Criminal Court. She also served as the UN High Commissioner for Human Rights and until recently chaired the UN Independent International Commission of Inquiry on the Occupied Palestinian Territory. Last year, the commission concluded Israel was committing genocide in Gaza. This is Navi Pillay speaking about the commission's findings.
3: In our report, the commission found that the Israeli authorities and Israeli security forces committed and are continuing to commit the following underlying acts of genocide against the Palestinians in the Gaza Strip. One, killing members of the group. Two, causing serious bodily or mental harm to members of the group. Three, deliberately inflicting on the group conditions of life calculated to bring about its physical destruction in whole or in part, and four, imposing measures intended to prevent births within the group.
2: We'll have more on the 2026 Nobel Peace Prize winner, Navi Pillay, later in the broadcast with war crimes prosecutor Ree Brody. The Justice Department's Civil Rights Division has convened a federal grand jury as it seeks a criminal indictment of Cassidy Hutchinson, the former White House aide who is a key witness to the House committee investigating the January 6, 2021 attack on the U.S. Capitol. In 2022, Cassidy testified President Trump knew the attendees at his rally outside the White House January 6 were armed with assault rifles, handguns, knives and mace, but ordered the Secret Service to remove security magnetometers or mags from the rally.
4: I was in the vicinity of a conversation where I overheard the president say something to the effect of, you know, I don't effing care that they have weapons. They're not here to hurt me. Take the effing mags away. Let my people in. They can march to the Capitol from here.
2: House Democrats are calling for a probe into an alleged pay-to-play scheme involving Kimberly Guilfoyle, the U.S. ambassador to Greece. The Wall Street Journal reports Guilfoyle requested a Republican donor named Eric Dieters give her $100,000 just days before her confirmation hearing. Guilfoyle wrote to Dieters, quote, "You could just send it here. It won't show up anywhere if you wire money to American Express, please." Dieters spoke to ABC News on Thursday.
5: She was so desperate for me to send that $100,000. She said, if you do this for me, and it's in the text messages, I will be your ride or die in Trump world.
2: Guilfoyle is the former fiance of Donald Trump Jr. In related news, the Wall Street Journal reports Guilfoyle got into a heated argument in March with Greece's energy minister. Guilfoyle referred to the impending collapse of the Romanian government and then said, quote, "We can do that to any country we want. We can do that here," she said. In an unprecedented move, the U.S. military will live stream the execution a former Army psychiatrist, Nidal Hassan, the gunman who killed 13 people at the Fort Hood military base in 2009. He's set to be executed by firing squad on December 3rd. Defense Secretary Pete Hegseth discussed the plan on the far-right Real America's Voice News channel.
6: It was a radical Islamist attack in uniform inside the ranks. And so he's going to get a firing squad of soldiers, as it should be. And we'll make sure that people are able to watch it, that it's public, because people need to understand that this is there's serious consequences for these types of things.
2: The execution of Nidal Hassan is set to become the first public execution in the United States since 1936, when some 20,000 people in Owensboro, Kentucky, watched a young black man hanged after he was convicted of raping a white woman. A warning to our audience, the following stories contain graphic descriptions of sexual assault. The 20-year-old former student who sued Cornell University, alleging she was gang raped by seven male students at the Chi Phi fraternity house, has reportedly gone into hiding in her parents' home after receiving death threats. Lawyers for the woman, known only as Jane Doe, described her deteriorating mental state to CNN after an escalating series of violent threats. That included a so-called swatting episode in which heavily armed police officers showed up at her family home, guns drawn, on a bogus tip that people had been killed inside. Thursday was a national day of action in solidarity with Jane Doe and against impunity for sexual abusers, with high schoolers, college students, and advocates holding walkouts, rallies, and vigils in at least 40 states. Later in the broadcast, we'll hear from protesters at Columbia University and Barnard College, and we'll hear from a Cornell student and a Cornell professor who's trying to lead a vote for no confidence in the Cornell administration. In Arizona, Democratic congressional candidate Bernadette Green Placentia says she was assaulted and raped by two men in August as she attempted to repair a damaged campaign sign late at night. Green Placentia believes the attack may have been politically motivated. She reported the alleged assault to the Maricopa County Sheriff's Office 2 weeks later, saying she was hit from behind and knocked unconscious before waking up to two men sexually assaulting her. She says she does not have a clear memory of the assault, during which she may have suffered a concussion, but she recalls one of the attackers calling her a Democratic bee. It rhymes with itch. Green Placentia said she decided to come forward to give a voice to other survivors. And President Trump's newly released financial disclosure shows that he purchased as much as $5 million in SpaceX bonds shortly before he signed a new space policy that could benefit Elon Musk and his company. In total, Trump bought up to $250 million in stocks in August, including an investment of up to $25 million in Meta, the parent company of Facebook. Such stock trading by a sitting president is unprecedented. ABC recently reported Trump made 21,000 securities trades during his first year back in office. By contrast, Joe Biden made a total of 13 trades during his entire term. In related news on Thursday, Trump honored SpaceX founder Elon Musk and other tech executives at a White House science summit. And those are some of the headlines. This is Democracy Now!, democracynow.org, The War and Peace Report. I'm Amy Goodman in New York with Juan Gonzalez in Chicago. Hi, Juan.
7: Hi, Amy, and welcome to all of our listeners and viewers across the country and around the world.
2: Well, today, Juan, we're going to be talking about your old neighborhood, uptown in Manhattan. Protests erupted in New York City on Thursday after a federal immigration agent shot and wounded a man in his vehicle in the Marble Hill neighborhood of northern Manhattan. Seven shots rang out in quick succession just after 4 p.m. on a crowded street as people walked home from work or accompanied their children home from school. 28-year-old Oscar Belgal was struck in the neck. His 5-year-old child was in the back seat of the car. Belgal was taken to the nearby Columbia Presbyterian Allen Hospital, where hundreds of protesters gathered to demand his release, chanting, "Ice off our streets now, and we want justice." New York police arrested 4 people, assaulted others, including congressional candidate Daria Lisa Avila Chevalier, who was knocked to the ground. She'll join us in a minute. In a late-night news conference, New York City Mayor Zoran Mamdani said he called President Trump and spoke to him for 2 hours and also talked to Homeland Security Secretary Mark Wayne Mullen to negotiate Belgal's release, but was unsuccessful.
8: Around 4 p.m. this afternoon, a New Yorker was shot by ICE agents in Marble Hill. Many of the facts surrounding this shooting are still unclear. ICE agents surrounded the man's vehicle before opening fire. They wore construction vests and masks that concealed their faces. There was no reasonable way to identify them as ICE agents. School had just gotten out. The street was crowded with families and children. When ICE agents opened fire, a five-year-old child was in the back seat of the car. Thank God that child is physically unharmed. For the past 2 hours, I have been on the phone with President Trump and Secretary Mullen, negotiating the release of the man ICE agents shot. Those negotiations were unsuccessful. Just moments ago, ICE put the man in an unmarked vehicle and whisked him away. Let me say this plainly. What happened today was an outrage. I stand here not just as the mayor of our city, but as someone who is proud to be an immigrant in our city. And I know that these kinds of raids, this kind of terrorizing of this city, leaves the 3 million immigrants of this city asking if they are safe here, if they belong here, if this too can be their home here. We will not normalize ICE's viciousness. We will not accept its cruelty. We know, and I have said this directly, whether to the president or to the public, ICE undermines public safety. It makes us less safe. New York City will not stand by while ICE agents shoot New Yorkers. And we will not back down from the demand that so many, including myself, have put forward time and again. This is an agency that must be abolished.
2: New York City Mayor Zoran Mamdani, late last night at a news conference. We're joined now by two guests who were also on the scene last night. New York City Council Member Carmen De La Rosa represents Marble Hill, Inwood, and Washington Heights. And we're joined by Daria Lisa Avila Chevalier. She's the Democratic candidate for Congress representing Upper Manhattan and parts of the Bronx. I mean, to say the least, it was heated last night. I was there with Democracy Now!'s Nicole Salazar. Let me turn to Daria Lisa Avila Chevalier. Can you talk about what you're demanding right now as you participated in the news conference, then you marched to the hospital, hundreds were there, and then what happened to you?
9: Yeah, well, first of all, thank you, Amy, so much for having me. I had hoped that the next time we would get to speak would be under happier circumstances, but frankly, I've just been feeling enraged since yesterday, and it has been hard to process all that has happened and transpired. You know, when we were at the press conference, we were calling very clearly all of the elected officials for the abolishment of ICE. This is an agency that should have never existed to begin with. And what we saw yesterday was a prime example of why it is a terror to our communities, why it should not exist. It undermines public safety. It makes our communities feel terrorized by their own government. And we need to make sure that such an agency never comes to pass and never exists again. The fact that there were so many agents, ICE agents, HSI agents, federal agents on the scene, the NYPD was not giving elected officials much information once we were on the scene to try to understand what had happened, whether or not the child was safe. The fact that it took so long for us to get confirmation of those details, you know, all of that undermines public safety. Folks were scared, and rightfully so. You know, it was we. Senator Gustavo Rivera and I had to go behind HSI agents, Homeland Security Investigation agents, because they were going door to door asking neighbors for quote unquote evidence, asking them about their video cameras, asking them for more information. And we had to go behind the HSI agents to let folks know that they were under no obligation to open the door, that they were under no obligation to speak to any of these agents without a warrant. And so I want New Yorkers to know, if you see someone, even if it says police, if it's not a warrant, if they do not have a warrant, they do not have to open the door or speak to any of these agents. They will pretend to be NYPD police. They are not. You do not have to open the door to them. We, you know, went over to the press conference after that, called for abolishing ICE, called for the release of the person who had been shot, and for answers and accountability and meaningful accountability. unfortunately, what I saw was NYPD escalating the situation where protesters were outside of the hospital trying to make sure that ICE wasn't leaving with our neighbor. And, you know, they continued to escalate the situation as I was trying to de-escalate and telling them that the barricades were not necessary, that folks were calm. You know, the tensions continued to rise and police became more aggressive and at one point shoved me and others to the ground. You know, there were four arrests that happened yesterday. Those were completely unnecessary. The escalation, you know, was completely unnecessary. And this is why we also must demand that we get rid of and disband the SRG, because this type of response should have never happened for folks who were just simply trying to protect their neighbor.
7: Yeah, I'd like to ask Councilwoman Carmen de la Rosa. I know this neighborhood well. I lived in Inwood a few blocks away from there for nearly 20 years, especially around where this happened. This is a highly congested area, especially in the afternoon, 4 o'clock in the afternoon, people coming out of the train station, a big mall right next door to there. Haven't you and other public officials complained about previously about ICE using a target right there in that mall to gather their forces and to go out on sweeps?
10: Yes, there's been an escalating sightings of ICE at the Target parking lot, which is private property. Myself and the surrounding elected officials have come together to demand that the owner of the property stop allowing ICE onto his property. We've been told that they would discontinue any presence of ICE at the parking lot. Unfortunately, we continue to see ICE there, and it has also been the scene of neighbors protesting that presence of ICE. But we've also seen ICE in our local parks. We've seen ICE sightings and congregating at Van Cortlandt Park in Inwood Hill Park. And this is the result of that escalating presence and unnecessary presence of ICE in our communities.
7: And how did the New York City Police Department deal with you as compared to the ICE agents and the federal authorities?
10: As Daria Lisa just said, the information coming from the NYPD was vague at best. I personally witnessed the NYPD escalating aggressively towards our community, barricading the community in, pressing barricades against our neighbors as they try to make sure that their rights, their civil rights to protest, to show up, to speak up, were being violated. And unfortunately, I also witnessed NYPD helping the ICE vehicles whisk away our neighbors and come in and out of the hospital. So in my opinion, although we have been told that NYPD does not collaborate, there is a perception of, at the very least, coordinating efforts for ICE's entrance and exits into our hospital.
2: Daria Lisa Villas-Chevalier, witnesses have said that the ICE agent used what appeared to be a long gun, a large semi-automatic assault rifle. Can you talk about using a high-powered weapon as children are leaving school? And what does it mean for the city and also the state of New York to be a sanctuary city and state?
9: You know, Amy, I cannot think of any good reason why such a weapon would be in our city at all, held by anybody. And the fact that these cowboys who think they can just be above the law are shooting into our streets, not asking who is around, shooting into a car that had a 5-year-old child in it. That child is so traumatized now because they just witnessed his father be shot by these agents. You know, when we arrived at the scene, I asked the officers whether it was a crime scene because of the crash or a crime scene because of the shooting. And the NYPD told me that it was a crime scene because of the shooting. And yet they could not tell us whether the shooter had been apprehended, who the shooter was. No information was given to us. And so to Carmen's point, the vagueness of this really forces us to ask whether the silence here is not also complicity in ICE's actions. The fact that, you know, we saw agents change clothes, we were trying to figure out, identify which agency they were with, and no information was being given to elected officials at all levels of government. it was truly astonishing as I was making my way over to the hospital to see, unmarked car, which had police lights, heading south, and police, NYPD police, pushing protesters, physically pushing protesters out of the street. And as the car was ramming into people before speeding away, it is truly shocking. And the levels of violence, not just from the fact that the ICE agent had a weapon of that magnitude, but the use of the vehicles that were running into our neighbors, all of that is an affront to the notion that this has anything to do with public safety. We have become less safe with the presence of ICE, and we need to make sure that we are actually upholding the sanctuary policies of this city. There is no reason why NYPD should be collaborating this way, even just by standing around. That in itself is complicity in this. And, you know, I was actually very disgusted to hear Commissioner Tisch's remarks yesterday, because just a few hours prior, public advocate Jumaane Williams reminded us that the way that the victim would be spoken about would be in a demonizing way. And just a few hours later, that is what Police Commissioner Tisch did. There is no reason for her to read out, you know, this person's past contact with police. There was no justification for anything that transpired that afternoon. And for her to do that was symboling that there are some occasions under which that is okay. There is no occasion under which this is okay. There is no excuse for allowing ICE to come into our city to shoot seven bullets into cars where there are children. It is just an outrage. And I truly have no words for just how enraging everything that transpired last night was.
2: I want to thank you both for being with us. Dottie Elisa Avila Chevalier, Democratic candidate in New York's 13th congressional district. And I want to thank New York City Councilmember Carmen De La Rosa. Coming up, the 2026 Nobel Peace Prize has been awarded to Navi Pillay, the South African-born jurist and human rights activist. Stay with us.

0: La Jura, the oath by Chicano Batman, performing in our Democracy Now! Studio. This is Democracy Now!, democracynow.org, the War and Peace Report. I'm Amy Goodman with Juan Gonzalez. The Norwegian Nobel Committee has announced the winner of the 2026 Nobel Peace Prize. This is chair of the Nobel Committee speaking in Oslo this morning.
1: The Nobel Peace Prize for 2026 goes to a person who, with exceptional courage and integrity, has led the way towards a more comprehensive global legal order. This year's laureate has been instrumental in ensuring that war crimes, crimes against humanity, and genocide are prosecuted. The Norwegian Nobel Committee has decided to award the Nobel Peace Prize for 2026 to Navathanam Navi Pillai for her efforts to promote peace and international law.
0: The South African human rights lawyer and international jurist, Navi Pillay, has been the United Nations High Commissioner for Human Rights and a judge at both the International Criminal Court and at an international tribunal investigating the 1994 genocide in Rwanda. Most recently, she led the UN Independent International Commission of Inquiry that it concluded that Israel had committed genocide in Gaza. Navi Pillay is now 85 years old. She was born into an Indian Tamil family in apartheid South Africa, the first woman to start a law practice in Natal, South Africa in 1967. She began her legal career defending anti-apartheid activists, including Nelson Mandela, exposing torture and helping establish key rights for prisoners on Robben Island. The Nobel Committee also praised her work in South Africa.
1: A common thread runs from her early work defending Nelson Mandela and others who stood up against apartheid to her service as a judge in some of the key international court cases of our time.
0: Navi Pillay was in Nuremberg, Germany, at an annual conference of human rights lawyers and judges when she got the news this morning.
2: If you clap a little bit more, I may share this prize with Trump. The last thing I did is the delivery of the report on Gaza, naming what's happening there as genocide.
3: Yeah.
0: Meanwhile, Israel's foreign ministry took to X to denounce the awarding of the Nobel Peace Prize to Navi Pillay, calling it a, quote, grotesque weaponization of an award to legitimize anti-Israel hatred and prejudice, unquote. This is Navi Pillay speaking to Reuters last year about her genocide findings as the chair of the UN Independent International Commission of Inquiry on the Occupied Palestinian Territories.
2: Genocide is occurring in Gaza. We haven't gone into Palestine yet. We will, because this is a permanent commission. And we named the three individuals that we felt were responsible. And we said, and the one is the prime minister, the other the president, and the third is the former minister of defense. And we said that since they acted as agents of the state, then the state of Israel is responsible.
4: Today we witness in real time how the promise of never again is broken and tested in the eyes of the world. The ongoing genocide in Gaza is a moral outrage and a legal emergency.
0: For more, we're joined here in our New York studio by war crimes prosecutor Reid Brody, member of the International Commission of Jurists, served as a member of the United Nations Group of Human Rights Experts on Nicaragua. He's also the author of To Catch a Dictator, The Pursuit and Trial of Hissein Habre. First, Reid, your response to Navi Pillay being chosen as the 2026 Nobel Peace Laureate.
5: This was just wonderful. I mean, I love Navi Pillay. I mean, everybody in
3: the human rights movement reveres Navi Pillay, who actually embodies the last 60 years of work for human rights and the rule of law from a anti-apartheid lawyer and judge in South Africa to the tribunals on Rwanda and the ICC, its High Commissioner for Human Rights, not just being the first woman in all of these things, but actually, or the first African, but actually, you know, breaking new ground on genocide, on LGBT issues, on women's issues. And it's also a stinging rebuke to Donald Trump. You know, Donald Trump is fighting, and the Nobel Committee did not mention Donald Trump, but his name was omnipresent in what they said. I mean, this Donald Trump is sanctioning judges, fighting for a world in which, you know, might makes right, in which there is no accountability. And Navi Pillay represents the exact opposite of that. The rule of law, accountability for the worst crimes, you know, the rule of law rather than the law of the jungle.
5: And Reid, it's not only a rebuke, obviously, of Donald Trump, but the decision of the Nobel Committee to choose Navi Pillay at this particular time in terms of the impact on Israel and the growing isolation of Israel worldwide. Could you talk about that as well?
3: Well, of course, you know, she, Navi Pillay was the head of the UN Independent Commission that was looking into abuses in the occupied territories. I'm on a similar commission for Nicaragua. And she found, you know, with her, you know, beyond a reasonable doubt, reasonable grounds to believe that Israel was committing genocide. And she backed that up, you know, through thousands of interviews, through, you know, forensic proof. And I think around the world, people can cite the work that Navi Pillay has done on this. When people say that Israel is engaged in genocide, they have this imprimatur from a quasi-judicial body of the United Nations, you know, led by one of the most distinguished judges in the world.
0: And if you could comment on the comments of the Nobel Committee around right now, the international legal order and what international human rights law is about.
3: Well, I think that's the most important thing here. I mean, this, we are living in a moment, as you have had on your show several times, in which the entire architecture of international law and accountability is under attack. The United States, which has vowed to dismantle the International Criminal Court, the court that she used to sit on, brick by brick, which is sanctioning the judges, like as she was once a judge of the ICC. We understand new sanctions for the United States are coming down. And here is somebody who represents the exact opposite, who represents exactly that so-called international law, those rogue international judges that the United States is going over. So this is such an important moment.
0: And interesting, she got the news in Nuremberg, Germany, the significance of Nuremberg and the Nuremberg trials for the establishment of international law.
3: Absolutely. I mean, the Nuremberg is the genesis of international accountability. It's the genesis of never again. It's the first international tribunal that held state actors responsible for crimes against humanity, which talked about aggression as the supreme international crime. And in Nuremberg, she's on the board of the Nuremberg Academy, and there's in fact, one of the last times I saw Navi Pillay was in Nuremberg, where they hold these regular meetings of judges and lawyers to promote the legacy of Nuremberg and the Nuremberg principles, which stand for this idea that no one is above the law. And, you know, very importantly, I mean, the United States, Russia, Soviet Union, France, and the Great Britain were the powers that created the International Military Tribunal. And the U.S. prosecutor, Judge Jackson, said, you know, we are, you know, it's the Germans who are in front of us today, but this law has to apply to everyone.
0: I wanted to ask you a question on a separate issue, and that is the issue of Nicaragua. We have the latest news that the United States has sent a Nicaragua torture victim back to, deported him to Nicaragua, a Nicaraguan exile who was imprisoned and tortured after protesting against the country's government, was deported by the U.S. back to Nicaragua, where he was immediately imprisoned this past week. If you can talk about your role in investigating Nicaragua, and it's very interesting to speak to you, given that, 40 years ago, when you were one of the leading critics and investigators of the Contra war crime atrocities against the Sandinistas.
3: Well, I mean, so today, of course, Nicaragua has become a dictatorship led by Daniel Ortega, in which, you know, there are no human rights, there is no civic space, in which 453 Nicaraguans have been stripped of their nationality, expelled. One-tenth of the Nicaraguan population has fled abroad, and many are in the United States.
0: Some of them old Sandinista leaders,
3: many of them who were expelled by Nicaragua to the United States. And unfortunately, a number of them, Nicaragua once put 222 dissidents on a plane to the United States. As of today, six of those people have been in ICE detention. And, you know, Marco Rubio, the United States considers Nicaragua to be a dictatorship. The U.S. government has coordinated international efforts to isolate Nicaragua, including a recent meeting of the Organization of American States that were devoted to Nicaragua. And yet what we're seeing is that Nicaraguan dissidents are being picked up by ICE and in this case, returned to Nicaragua, where they are rearrested. In other cases, Nicaraguans are being sent around the world. There are Nicaraguans who have been deported to the Central African Republic. A few weeks ago, one of the 222 Nicaraguans who was expelled on a plane, a leading journalist, Luis Galeano, on whose show I've been many times, was arrested by ICE. And still, now he's out on bail, but he still faces deportation hearings.
0: And your title on the commission investigating Nicaragua released the report?
3: I'm a member of the United Nations group of human rights experts on Nicaragua, similar to the one that Navi Pillay was the chair of for the occupied Palestinian territories.
0: In which she found genocide.
3: That Israel had been engaged in genocide.
0: I want to thank you so much for being with us. Reid Brody, war crimes prosecutor, member of the International Commission of Jurists, has served, as he said, as a member of the United Nations Group of Human Rights Experts on Nicaragua. Coming up, we look at the ongoing fallout from Cornell University's handling of an alleged gang rape of a Cornell undergraduate at a college fraternity house. Stay with us.
6: Tu hermana, tu hija, Tamara, Pamela, Valentina. Yo puedo ser tu gran amiga, incluso tu compañera de vida. Yo puedo ser tu gran aliada, la que aconseja y la que apaña.

0: Anti-Patriarchy by Anna Tijoux. This is Democracy Now!, democracynow.org. I'm Amy Goodman with Juan Gonzalez. We turn now to the national outcry over the recent revelations of sexual assault at Cornell University. And a warning to our audience, the following stories contain graphic descriptions of sexual assault. The former student who has sued Cornell University, alleging she was gang raped in 2024 by seven male students at the Chi Phi fraternity house, has reportedly gone into hiding in her parents' home after receiving death threats. Lawyers for the woman, known only as Jane Doe, describe her deteriorating mental state to CNN after an escalating series of violent threats. That included a so-called swatting episode in which heavily armed police officers showed up at her family home, guns drawn, on a bogus tip that people had been killed inside. Since Jane Doe filed her civil suit, prosecutors have reopened a criminal investigation, and New York Governor Kathy Hochul appointed Attorney General Letitia James as special prosecutor in the case. Cornell University hired Sally Yates, a top former U.S. Justice Department lawyer, to lead an independent review of how the school handled the allegations. Thursday was a national day of action in solidarity with Jane Doe and against impunity for sexual abusers, with high schoolers, college students, advocates holding walkouts, rallies, vigils in 40 states. Here in New York, scores of students from Columbia University and Barnard College protested outside Columbia's gates, demanding administrators cut ties with associates of the late convicted sex trafficker Jeffrey Epstein, including Barnard College trustee Francine Lefrak, who was invited to spend a holiday with Jeffrey Epstein in 2010, 2 years after Epstein was convicted of soliciting prostitution from a minor. This is Marisol Boniface, a sophomore at Barnard College.
1: As I reel in the actions of Cornell University, I remind myself that Jane Doe's case is not one standalone incident. It is a campus rape culture that is permitted on every campus nationwide. It is a culture of ignoring survivors and diminishing their demands. And it is a system that maintains sexual assaulters in their powerful positions.
0: Meanwhile, at Cornell University, faculty members introduced a resolution calling for a no-confidence vote in university administrators' handling of the alleged gang rape at a fraternity house. On Wednesday, students held a sit-in on campus following a large demonstration on campus Monday. This is student protester Saya Taylor speaking Monday.
2: Jane Doe deserved an administration that delivered a fair and proper judicial process. Jane Doe deserved a police department that would actually follow up on her case. Instead, she was silenced. Her rape is free to walk the grounds of Cornell under a system that chose the university over the student.
0: For more, we're joined by Saya Taylor from Ithaca, New York. She's a sophomore at Cornell University, majoring in environment, sustainability, and government, a member of the Students for a Democrat at Cornell. And we're joined from Ithaca by Paul Ortiz, professor of labor history at Cornell University, leading sponsoring faculty senator for the vote of no confidence resolution. Let's begin with you, Professor Ortiz. What actually are you calling for? What is this vote?
3: Amy, this is a resolution that states that the faculty has no confidence in the ability of the central administration of Cornell to effectively address the ongoing crisis of sexual assault at Cornell. Students have been approaching faculty, Amy, many of us have been holding open office hours, and the number one message that Cornell students have is that the Jane Doe's ordeal is the tip of the iceberg, that there have been many, many other cases where women have been sexually assaulted and raped at Cornell University, and they're afraid of coming forward. They're afraid of going to the authorities because the investigation may be botched or they may be shamed. And so after hearing student after student coming in, and Amy, not just students, current students, but alumni, I've had alumni share stories about how they were raped at Cornell in years past. And so this is what leads us to call for a vote of no confidence in Cornell's central administration.
4: And Professor Ortiz, how do you respond to those who say that this is a largely a symbolic vote if it occurs and will not lead to the removal of the president or the provost?
3: Well, we responded to that by saying the many people approached us as we were putting this resolution together. This is a collective process. And what we came up with was that even if you could remove Mike Kotlikoff or other administrators, and believe me, there are many students and many faculty who would like nothing less. The problem is if you remove one person, it doesn't change the culture. It doesn't change the culture of rape culture on campus. It doesn't change the fact that generations of Cornell students and staff and alumni have been victims of sexual assault, and the central administration has failed to address those traumas. And so it sometimes Americans have this idea that if you just replace the person at the top, things will change. Well, this wouldn't change anything at Cornell.
0: I want to go back to our guest, the student, Saya Taylor, who is 18 years old and a sophomore at Cornell University. If you can explain what you understood took place, this was several years ago when Jane Doe, as we are calling her, says she went into this frat house, Chi Phi, and says she was raped by seven male students. At this point, the college newspaper has named those students, right? Two of them expelled and several of them still going to class. One was assigned writing an essay. And so we saw signs on campus that protests were holding saying sentencing, not essays. Can you explain what you understood took place and why this has exploded on the campus now, Saya?
5: What took place, as released by the Cornell Daily Sun, was a very horrific, very detailed, and very graphic incident. What happened to Jane Doe wasn't just the fact that she went to the Chi Phi house and seven men took advantage of her. The entire system of Cornell University failed her. Students are outraged not because they're outraged solely at these seven men. They're outraged at the system that the university perpetrates. Rape culture and sexual assault culture thrives on campus. Even though I am a sophomore and I'm 18 years old, in my one full year that I've seen Cornell University, I have seen it firsthand where Cornell has a very corrupt judicial process. They would rather brush many cases under the rug than actually give people fair trials, fair investigations, and fair due process. So the true outrage in this case doesn't just come from what happened to Jane Doe. It comes from the fact that it could have happened to anybody on campus, and they still would have not received any justice.
4: And Saya, I wanted to ask you, at universities across the country, faculty and staff every year undergo training on sexual harassment and sexual assault and what to do about it and the Title IX requirements. And yet these events continue to happen. What is fundamentally wrong with the process that these universities are undertaking to educate their students and staff?
5: As a member of Students for a Democratic Cornell, us, our organization, along with 40 other coalition partners on campus, released five demands that we want the university to see and to put into action in response to this case. And one of the demands does indeed talk about how mandatory sexual assault prevention training needs to take place. As it stands right now at Cornell University, you need to complete a module in the summer before you become a freshman at Cornell. It is 30 minutes long, and most students that I've interacted with have entirely skipped it. And even besides for the education level, Cornell University does not make sexual assault seem like a big thing. They make sexual assault prevention modules into a quick 30-minute course, which is not the severity that this situation or that these events require.
0: Let me ask Professor Ortiz, just going through what has taken place. Jane Doe said in the lawsuit that she arrived at the Chi Phi fraternity house one night to meet a friend, despite already being intoxicated. She says two of the frat brothers, including her friend, pressured her to snort ketamine and gave her marijuana. She says they proposed a threesome. She was too impaired to consent, then raped her. One of the men then sent a Snapchat message to a fraternity group that chat saying that there was, quote, free bleep upstairs. For the next several hours, Jane Doe says the seven named plaintiffs in the lawsuit took turns assaulting her. Now, Governor Hochul has called for an end to the intoxication loophole. I think 20 states have this, that says if you're intoxicated, you can't charge something like rape. And it is said that the Cornell police, in handing over the case to the Ithaca police and to the DA, omitted the phrase that she said, "I am 100% sure I was raped." Professor Ortiz.
3: Yes, these are all facts, Amy. And I think this is the reason that Jane Doe's ordeal has galvanized students, faculty, alumni, and we're hearing from people all across the country. My students have approached me, all women, to talk about their ordeals. And the reason Jane Doe's case galvanized them is they said, we recognize our ordeal at Cornell and Jane Doe's experiences. We have been sexually assaulted. And when we tried to speak out, we were silenced. There is a real culture of fear at Cornell, Amy. It's not just Cornell, but we're focusing on Cornell right now. Students have been afraid to speak out and to say anything that the administration might view as being unpopular. We know that there was repression of pro-Palestinian protesters, of anti-war protesters. What my students report to me is there's a continuum of fear about speaking out to any experience that the university doesn't want us to be being made public.
0: Shut down. Was Chi Phi shut down?
3: Yes, it was shut down. And Amy, this morning, there was a powerful op-ed written by a former Chi Phi member in the Cornell Daily Sun. And I really want to lift up the Daily Sun as really a beacon of amazing reporting on campus, the independent student newspaper. But that former member of Chi Phi detailed the brutal hazing and very sexualized hazing rituals.
0: We have to leave it there, but I want to thank you so much for being with us. We'll certainly continue to cover this case. Paul Ortiz, professor of labor history at Cornell, and Saya Taylor, 18-year-old sophomore at Cornell, majoring in environment, sustainability, and government, member of the Students for a Democrat at Cornell. That does it for our show. Steal the Story, Please. 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Find out more at stealthestory.org.
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8: We're often told that finding peace means getting away, out of the city, into nature, somewhere quieter. 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
8: 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This is Peace Talks Radio, the radio series and podcast on peacemaking and nonviolent conflict resolution. Whether it's the search for inner peace, harmony in our closest relationships, or understanding in our workplaces, schools, neighborhoods, and beyond, we explore it here on Peace Talks Radio. From personal moments to global movements, we consider what it takes to build a more peaceful world. I'm Jessica Tickton. On this program, we often explore how people navigate conflict between one another. But in this episode, we're looking at a quieter kind of disconnection, one that shapes how we move through our daily lives, often without realizing it. For many of us, especially in cities, nature can feel like something separate, something we have to travel to, schedule time for, or seek out intentionally. But what happens when that separation itself becomes the source of stress, disconnection, even imbalance? And what if the peace we're looking for isn't somewhere else, but already here, woven into the places we pass every day? On this edition of Peace Talks Radio, correspondent Amber Wortham takes us to New York City, where she speaks with Richard Hayden and Kira Strong of The High Line, Emily Walker with the Natural Areas Conservancy, as well as community gardener Sharon Keller in Queens and D.K. Kennard of the New York Restoration Project. Together, they explore how people are reconnecting with nature in the midst of an urban environment and what that connection can offer, not just individually, but collectively. The High Line is an elevated public park built on a former freight rail line on Manhattan's west side, now home to native plants, public art, and millions of visitors each year.
11: For many people, nature in a city can feel like something separate, something you have to travel to. But spaces like the High Line are designed to shift that perception. What do you think is helpful for people who are walking amongst their neighborhoods in New York City or in other places to recognize about the natural part of their built environment?
12: So that's a really good question, figuring out what people engage with when they're just walking on the street. What I think maybe what we're saying is what really defines nature. And I would say that nature is not other. Right. So often we think nature is over there and we're over here, but we are nature. That dandelion growing in the crack in the sidewalk is providing a drink for an early emerging pollinator. So I think you can find nature wherever you look for it. And so that's one of the things we wanted to encourage people to experience on the High Line is the fact that, yes, it can be a pretty place to take a walk and talk and see some art and, you know, really view this incredible project that used to be a railway. We wanted to encourage people to experience on the High Line is the fact that, yes, it can be a pretty place to take a walk and talk and see some art and, you know, really view this incredible project that used to be a railway and still very much looks

0: in the face of climate chaos, look at the plants that are growing on the High Line, because they're growing 30 feet in the air and 18 inches of soil with exceptional wind tunnels from surrounding buildings and reflected light scorch. And so we're going to really represent the High Line plants as things that we should consider going forward to be really successful in our home gardens.
1: If someone is listening to this show and they feel overwhelmed, disconnected, or even just too busy to go outside, what's one thing you would invite them to do this week?
2: I would say, as someone who works during the day and finds it hard sometimes to get outside during the day, I think I've never regretted when I take 15 minutes to walk outside, even if it's around my block. And so that may not have, you may not have the time depending on where you are, or the ability to make it to nature with a capital N, but I think there's always things that you see in your surroundings, whether it's the birds singing and the way that things shift.
0: Our native habitats are really diminished. And so I think to be thoughtful and to promote peace, we need to think about how we can support them even when we're just doing small plantings like pots or gardens or parkways. And so having that lens, I think, is the future of where gardens and plants are headed, is to be making sure that you can provide some habitat as well as providing the beauty and the engagement.
1: Central Park is synonymous with finding peace in New York City. That's what it's designed for. So much so, there are 42 million visits each year from people traveling from across the city and the world just to experience it. But when people go home, back to their neighborhoods and their busy lives, how do they find that feeling again? This episode is about the places along the way that may be hidden in plain sight, woven into the spaces you move through every day, and maybe even underneath your feet, waiting for you to notice.
2: When I think of peace in nature, I think I also think about what it is to dig in the dirt, going back to those childhood days, and whether it is pots on your fire escape or windowsill, or if you have a little back patio, I think the ability to plant, to see green, to feel like you had the ability to invite pollinators or nature into your little space. And even if it's indoors, I think it just is such a lovely addition to your daily experience.
1: But not all green space is experienced in the same way. In a city shaped by inequality and longstanding patterns of disinvestment, access to nature and to the peace it can offer is not evenly shared.
2: I grew up in upstate New York, in a pretty rural town, for most of my childhood, so could run and just adventure, right? Streams and creeks and depending where you live, what you call those, and build tree houses and all that kind of, you know, really fun stuff, which is not the experience for the majority of inhabitants in our country or in urban areas. In my prior life, I worked for the city of Philadelphia, focused on parks, rec centers, playgrounds, and libraries, actually, in neighborhoods, and rethinking what those spaces oftentimes which had seen decades of disinvestment, and rethinking what those spaces could be and what it would mean to families and children who may not get to the High Line in New York City, or may not get to Disney World, or may not get out much beyond their direct neighborhoods. And so thinking how these green spaces could provide that opportunity and those moments of joy and the moments of exposure to green space and kind of what you do in green space and how you interact with nature. And so that piece, I think, was really important as we were thinking about designing those playgrounds and parks, and thinking about how, instead of it being a contained space with set activities that were very prescribed, thinking more holistically around how to enable a freer kind of experience of the outdoors in these spaces. And we got a lot of very positive feedback from families and children who really helped inform the design for these spaces. So I think also then seeing the usage of the spaces from the families who would come, you know, I think about peace. That makes me think about peace as well, because I think

0: about people interacting who may not have known each other, maybe neighbors, maybe not neighbors. And so they're in a space and experiencing a level of a sense of joy because it's fun. And I think what that does when you think about how people interact and that civility and the relationship building, to me, that's also a part, in addition to the green space, what that does for your senses. I think it's that human connection to me also contributes to a feeling of peace.
1: Finding peace in nature may not require leaving the city behind. Meet Emily Walker. Emily is the Senior Manager of External Affairs at the Natural Areas Conservancy, where she leads advocacy and policy work to protect and resource New York City's urban natural areas.
2: Just being out in a group of volunteers, many of whom in my last couple of years of doing this have been high school students, getting their like service credits. I have seen firsthand that it brings New York City teenagers into public spaces in a context that they may not have otherwise been in that space for, right? If that makes sense. And I seeing just the eye opening, like we just counted 300 Canada geese on the Ridgewood Reservoir, or we just saw this really special yellow rumped warbler that somehow is still here in early December, let's say. But I think just giving folks the chance to see and interact with nature that has like maybe been there that they didn't realize was there has always been a really illuminating experience. But I also used to run for many years a program when I worked at New Yorkers for Parks called the Daffodil Project, which is a major kind of volunteer initiative that started after September 11th. And the whole goal is to give communities daffodil bulbs to plant in public spaces. And when I was running that program, we did a lot of school plantings across the five boroughs. And I can't tell you how many at this truly like thousands of kids I think that I interacted with in the almost decade I was running this program who were planting something for the first time. Like this program was often the first chance that they had to like put on gardening gloves, hold a trowel, dig a little hole. Maybe we were planting in the street tree beds outside of their public school. Maybe if their school had actual space, we could plant there too. But it was always so special to see the way that kids were interacting with an experience they'd never had before. For those kids who hadn't had the chance to garden, seeing a worm for the first time was always like, also, I think something that just is forever like etched in my mind is like a really fun and fascinating thing that happens when you get kids kind of digging in the soil. Because for a lot of kids, it's really easy to feel disconnected when you don't have access to these kinds of spaces, when you don't necessarily have a backyard or a front yard to kind of play around in and dig around in.
1: Those moments of discovery might seem small. A child seeing a worm for the first time, a teenager noticing birds in a park they've passed every day. But they point to something deeper. For many people, especially in cities, the distance from nature isn't just physical. It's learned. It's shaped by where you grow up, what spaces feel available to you, and whether you've been invited to see yourself as part of the natural world in the first place. And once that connection is made, it can begin to shift not just how you feel about your surroundings, but how you move through them, how you relate to your neighborhood, to other people, even to yourself. Because finding peace in nature isn't always about escaping the city. Sometimes it's about noticing what's already there and realizing that you belong to it. For some New Yorkers, that connection becomes something more than a moment. It becomes a practice, something they return to, tend, and share with others.
3: I'm a gardener full-time at Seagirt Community Garden in Far Rockaway, Queens. It's part of NYRP's 52 Gardens. And it's a pleasure.
4: Thank you so much, Sharon. When did you start gardening?
3: My grandfather also was a sharecropper. And I would go sometimes down, especially at the school holidays, go down to down south. Or I would go to my grandmother on Shinnecock Reservation. And I learned the garden since a kid, since they gave you the little cup and the bean seed to put on your windowsill.
4: Can you tell me a little bit about that?
3: Yes. Well, with my grandmother in Shinnecock, we learned a lot of herbal things and just living off the land because it's a reservation. So I would go there and I learn about nothing goes to waste. Everything is definitely used or is essential. And my grandfather in North Carolina, well, he was more of a real gardener, a sharecropper. So he had to teach me about the ways of the garden and how to be successful.
4: How do you find peace in the garden?
3: Oh, there's so many different ways of finding peace. Just going to the garden, sitting by myself sometimes before I start my work and listening to the bird song. That's in New York City, that's invaluable, where it's kind of drowning out all of the outside noises of the bustling city. So just doing that, enjoying the sunlight, touching the dirt, working with the dirt, working with the soil, because that's something that just stays. In this day and age, things are coming and going. Everything is transient. But to me, the dirt is always the same. It always remains. So it's very grounding. And that's been proven nowadays that when you touch the dirt or you're able to touch the grass, it really stimulates endorphins and different things within your body.
1: Today's episode is about finding peace underneath our feet or peace in nature.
5: I am DK Kennard. I am the Director of Community Engagement with the New York Restoration Project, acronym NYRP.
1: For DK Kennard, peace in nature is something you practice and something you build with others.
3: Well, I've found that most gardeners that I've encountered are very kind people, people that are connected to the land and connected to themselves and the spirits, and understand that there's more than just us on this work schedule. There's more to life. So these people oftentimes share with you in different various ways. They pour into you. And it's a very good place for community to build things, to talk about things. We've had even politicians come to our garden, and it's a respite for them to actually talk to people in a human way. And it slows everything down where it's more understandable, more reachable.
4: What would you say, or what would you want your neighbors that you live close to, or even people who live in other parts of the city, what would you tell them if they said, I feel like I'm too busy to go out to the garden to find peace, or, oh, my life is too chaotic to find peace?
3: I would say it's so essential to make time for yourself. In these days, we are all so driven. We all have work to do. We have things to see and people to touch and this and that and the other, but we forget about ourselves. It's essential to have that little bit of time, even if it's only a half an hour, go to sit, to meditate, to just not think about anything else and just see what comes to your psyche. That is a piece that's unknown to a lot of people. And we all can do that anytime. But being able to go to the garden, that's a benefit. So you're able to go there and to get crops and things to eat as a reward is just beautiful.
1: For DK Kennard, peace in nature is something you practice and something you build with others.
5: I am the Director of Community Engagement with the New York Restoration Project, acronym NYRP. I am born and raised in New York City, and I'm often disheartened when people refer to my city as a concrete jungle. New York City is many things, but the first thing it ever was and still is to a gardener is green. It is always nature. And because it is always nature, for me, it is always peace.
1: Ooh. I love that orientation, DK. You mentioned about being the misconceptions that people have about New York City and its pace. Can you share how you've been able to not go into this narrative that people have about New York City being just concrete and busyness, but rather it always being green?
5: I started out as a very young horticulturalist at home. I am very severely asthmatic, and I couldn't always go outside because New York City is a city that is fraught with pollution and environmental challenges. And because of that, my mom had to create nature at home. She started me very early with houseplants that have been in my family lineage, have been in my home for decades that I inherited when she passed. And she created the garden inside of our house. I have plants literally in every room of my home. That is my New York City. Seeing green in my home, learning about green in my home while seeing the city skyline and landscape outside of my window. And I actually came to the gardens much later in life. I have had a wide and long span of various careers, but nature always kept calling me home, metaphorically to my own indoor space, but also to the spaces in the city that reflect nature. And growing up with plants, but I always had this sense of green, of life, of oxygen, and living. And I took that with me wherever I go, and I still do. It wasn't until the pandemic when the easily one of the hardest hitting times of my life and many people's lives just completely stopped us. I wasn't going to find that peace solely by myself being isolated. So I started coming out to the gardens, and what I knew happened, so was everybody else. Everybody else was coming to the gardens because that's where nature is, that's where peace is. And we had enough space to carefully and safely distance, but we didn't have to be socially distant. And when I went to the gardens, nature responded. It had the earth medicine that I needed to be calm. It had the food that I needed to be well. It had the people that I needed to talk to when I was afraid. It had the beauty that I needed when I was lonely. It had the bird songs that I needed to hear when I needed music and joy. And I could bring all of those things back into my home because my spirit was filled, so was my belly with all the wonderful dishes that I made. And so was my heart, because I had those connections. I had that peace and I could bring it back with me. I needed the time to really refocus, to stop being on this rush, and I needed to embrace what was becoming my purpose of becoming a full-time gardener. This is your purpose. This is your peace. Being in nature, serving the people, growing food, growing people to grow community.
1: Thank you for sharing your story. It's interesting to hear. At times people will think of peace and they'll think of this like solitary peace or this peace that is isolated. And it's beautiful to hear that you are able to sustain peace by it being a communal networked experience with people and nature.
5: I often hear people say, There's not enough time in the day. Yes, there is. There's plenty of time. Maybe you're just doing too much. Maybe you've put your peace on a back burner and you're not living peacefully. So you're starting to feel a little too busy and a little too overwhelmed. I know your listeners are thinking, you know, well, I have responsibilities. So do I. Bring them to the garden. I have a family. So do I. Bring them to the garden. You know, the club is not it for me. It's lit in the garden. I want to figure out some problems. Let me come to the garden and talk to my village. I want to do some work. I can do that in the garden. That's my outside office. If I can make time to be busy, I can make time to invest in my health and well-being. I can have lunch in the garden. You know, I don't take phone calls in the garden because that's disruptive. I can listen to my music. I can exercise in the garden, right? So many things I can do in the garden. And maybe some of your listeners are going, well, climate prevents me from doing that. That's true. But I can sit in a greenhouse from the rain. I can wear my winter coat in the garden. There is still life happening there. Nature starts with your houseplants. It starts right there. Get a plant. Plant something. Put some seeds in your hand. There's a joy that comes when you even just start in your indoor home. And then when you come outside, be an active participant. Listen for birds. Look for butterflies. Don't think, you know, don't think ill of squirrels. Look at the plant and animal life around you that you've never maybe noticed before. Look at the trees on your block. Look at the trees that you pass when you're being busy going to the subway. Look at the cracks in the cement and notice that life and green always finds a way. Right? Look at the tree pits, the tree areas. Look at the wood. Look at the bark. If you're feeling a little adventurous, put your hand on a tree and connect with it. If you're not ready, just stand there and look at it. I make time to eat. I make time to get up and shower and brush my teeth. If I can make time for everything else, I can make time for my wellness. So not only are we committed to providing these green spaces where you can find peace, where you can bring peace, where you can curate peace and create peace, we are committed to educating all New Yorkers and beyond to learn how to engage with nature and one another. Because when you engage in the garden, you are engaging with other people positively. And you can still engage, but also be by yourself, if that makes sense. If you are an introvert, you can engage and be with people. If you are an extrovert, you can come and engage and learn about nature. So it's like, why wouldn't you want to come to the garden? The garden is lit. The garden is where it's at. Right? Get to see people, get to grow stuff, get to eat. What's more fun than that? You know, and you get to have peace. That's it.
6: That was correspondent Amber Wortham speaking with DK Kennard of the New York Restoration Project. Earlier, you heard from Richard Hayden and Kira Strong of the High Line, Emily Walker of the Natural Areas Conservancy, and Sharon Keller of the Seeger Community Garden in Queens. Even in a city, even in a single block, even in the smallest patch of soil, there is something living, something ongoing, something that invites us to slow down and notice. And sometimes, that's where peace begins. To learn more about our guests and their work, go to peacetalksradio.com. 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Nola Davis-Moses is our executive director. Ali Adelman composed and performs our theme music. For Amber Wortham and co-founders Paul Ingalls and Suzanne Kreider, I'm Jessica Tickton. 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
0: 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Whether it's the search for inner peace, harmony in our closest relationships, or understanding in our workplaces, schools, neighborhoods, and beyond, we explore it here on Peace Talks Radio. From personal moments to global movements, we consider what it takes to build a more peaceful world. I'm Jessica Tickton. We're revisiting a Peace Talks Radio Earth Day special from our archive and including an updated reflection on how these ideas have evolved. Climate change is often talked about in terms of rising temperatures or extreme weather, but for many people around the world, its effects are already being felt in more immediate ways through water shortages, displacement, and growing instability. For years, researchers and peace builders have been asking a difficult question. How does a changing climate shape the conditions for conflict or for cooperation? In this program, we revisit conversations from our archive that explored these questions, including an interview with Dan Smith of the peacebuilding organization International Alert. And today we hear how his thinking has evolved, moving from a sense of risk to a recognition that these connections are already a reality. We'll also explore what determines whether societies are able to respond to these challenges and what role each of us might play. Dan Smith is the author of the report, A Climate of Conflict, The Links Between Climate Change, Peace, and War. Smith says understanding this link between the effects of climate change and world peace and security means understanding what he calls the consequences of consequences.
3: Global warming, which is caused by largely by carbon emissions, leads to changes in weather patterns. And those changes in weather patterns mean then that there are consequences like rising sea levels, melting glaciers, rainy seasons. Some places get longer, in some places there's less rainfall, the crop cycle gets shorter, and so on. And then as you follow through, all of those, the physical effects, have further consequences in the sense that they make the lives of people harder. For example, in Peru, the melting of the tropical glaciers is a really serious problem. And while to begin with that means that there will be an overabundant supply of water, in relatively short time frame there's actually going to be shortages of water. Now, what is going to be the consequences of that? Is it possible that, for example, water prices will rise? That left to itself, this result will produce water profiteering. How will ordinary people respond to water profiteering? We've actually seen from within Peru that they respond with protest and that sometimes those protests have turned violent. What will be the further effects of that? All the time we are tracing through the consequences of the consequences and trying to look at what are the risks which are being generated here. I think sometimes people sort of find it a bit difficult to get their heads round all of the imponderables in this. And the only thing which I can say in response to that is, well, we have to get our heads round all of these imponderables. The future is going to be different from the past. And if we're going to survive that future, and if we're going to even prosper in that future, we have to figure out the ways in which it could be different and where those ways are negative and potentially even disastrous, then we've got to figure out a counter strategy.
4: There's so much discussion going on about all of this right now, and there are those who write about, those who speak about and believe that the link between climate change and conflict is tenuously made and has not been demonstrated. And how do you respond to that?
3: Well, I've seen some of these studies, and they're serious studies, but I think the thing to bear in mind with all of this is there are two things, right? One is those people who've been thinking about global warming and climate change over the past couple of decades have rightly taught us to understand that the future is going to be different from the past. So if you research past patterns of the relationship between environment or climate and conflict, and you don't find a clear relationship, you may be accurately researching what did happen from, let's say, 1960 to 1999, but this may not be telling you what is likely to happen from now and henceforth. And the second thing is that we are not talking about making hard and fast predictions. We're talking about risk, and we're talking about the management of risk. And if there is a case to be made, as we believe there is, that there is a serious risk of conflict as a result of the interaction between the consequences of climate change and other social reality, then surely something ought to be done about it. If there's a serious risk of an accident, shouldn't you do something to try to prevent that accident? Shouldn't you drive more safely? Shouldn't you walk on the pavement instead of in the middle of the highway? And so on and so forth. It's really no more complicated than that. And I don't think that arguments which show that there's no proof of a connection between climate change and conflict over the previous three decades or four decades are any kind of a guide whatsoever as to what the links could be and what we should do out of sensible caution over the next 2 to 3 decades.
4: And in your report, a phrase that I read over and over again is not only it's the notion of a different approach that you talk about being possible, but you say it's based on peace building and engaging communities.
3: Yeah. What we found as we went into it was that many of the activities that you would carry out in order to adapt successfully to the threat of climate change are the same as the kind of activities that you do in order to build peace. And this is because the key to it in both cases is the involvement of the community at the base. You've got to have government support for this. It's got to be led and inspired from the national level. Almost certainly, that needs international assistance for resourcing it and for providing encouragement. But if you don't have the energy at the community level, if you don't have the drive coming from there, from local leaders, from traditional leaders, and from elected leaders, this can't be done top-down, on command. It can only be done bottom-up with the involvement of ordinary people.
0: We spoke with Dan Smith again recently to hear how his perspective has changed.
1: The core of how to think about the relationship between climate change and insecurity and conflict is to understand how the impact of a changing climate interacts with various different features of the socioeconomic and political environment. A poorer country, a badly governed country, a region within a country that has been marginalized and ignored by the capital, somewhere where inequality is rife, perhaps a country or a region which has recently suffered violent conflict or where there is violent conflict next door. All of these are aspects of vulnerability. 15 to 20 years ago, we thought this was a risk. Today, we see that it's a reality. Human society is based everywhere on natural foundations. Even in the most modern, urban, digitalized environments, we are actually dependent upon what nature provides us. And if the natural foundations of our lives together are turning out to be somewhat unstable, it's hardly surprising that this can lead to violent conflict. We humans, we are part of this. We are part of the biosphere. So it's not as if when we damage nature, we're damaging something outside us. We're damaging ourselves because we are part of nature. The evidence has become clearer, and in a way that's really tragic because it means that that some of the worst thoughts of 15 to 20 years ago are coming true. And on the other hand, I think that as things become clearer, you're seeing more and more in governments, as well as amongst citizens and ordinary people, the understanding that it's important to act and that we have to act now to secure a world that is safer for nature and therefore, because we're a part of it, for us.
0: That was Dan Smith, former director of the peacebuilding organization International Alert.
5: Next, we visit with Thomas Homer Dixon, chair at the Trudeau Center for Peace and Conflict Studies at the University of Toronto. He's devoted much of his academic career since the late 1980s, exploring the connection between environmental stress and violence in developing countries.
2: Within the work that we did during that decade, we were focusing in particular on renewable resources in poor countries. In those days, and it's still largely true, about half the world's population depends upon local supplies of fresh water, of cropland, of fuel wood, to provide for their daily survival. And we looked at places where those were under stress, where those resources were degraded or overused, where perhaps there were too many people for the resources that were available in those areas, and then tried to understand what kind of effects those scarcities of cropland, forests, and water had on people. You know, how did it affect their lives? Did it make them poorer? Did it cause them to move? Did it deepen divisions between ethnic groups in their communities? Did it weaken institutions? Weaken, say, local governments and even national governments? So we investigated all of those things really, really closely, with an eye on what the possibilities were for conflict, in particular insurgency and revolution and guerrilla war within these societies, how these stresses might contribute to those kinds of conflict. I spent quite a bit of time with my colleagues thinking through what might happen if the climate did start to change and what the implications would be, and it turns out that a lot of that original analysis we did now quite some time ago is really relevant. Because now we are seeing climate change affecting people all over the world, and we're seeing real impacts now affecting potentially hundreds of millions of people.
4: Why do some societies successfully adapt while others don't?
2: Well, that's really the $64,000 question, and it really relates to the issue of climate change. Are we going to have the capacity to respond creatively with innovation, with solutions, to the climate change challenge that we're facing? I think of this in terms of what I call an ingenuity gap. In fact, I wrote a book titled The Ingenuity Gap. There are factors that are driving up our requirement for more complicated and sophisticated solutions to our problems. Problems are getting harder, and so we need better solutions, and we need a faster rate of delivery of solutions. And then there are things that actually, in some societies, stop the delivery of solutions, actually prevent societies from responding. Even though problems are getting harder, the societies can't respond. And so in many of the cases we were looking at, we started to dig under the surface and look at the things that would keep people and governments and institutions from effectively solving their problems. Things like corruption, governments that don't have adequate finances are not going to be able to effectively solve their citizens' problems. And something that comes up over and over again is the power of special interests who want to maintain the status quo and block any useful reform.
4: Do you have, off the top of your head, some ideas about how people can wrap their heads around some of these issues and do something in their lives?
2: First of all, I think it's really important that people realize that climate change, in particular, which I think is probably ultimately the most threatening environmental challenge human beings will ever face, that climate change is not just a matter of the temperature getting warmer outside. It's going to affect every aspect of our economies and societies and the way we live, and especially the lives of our children and our grandchildren, because the biggest impacts are going to manifest themselves later in this century. And it will have effects on not just quality of life, but on life, period. It's going to affect whether societies can actually maintain themselves as stable, coherent, productive enterprises. So that's the first thing that I think people need to realize. The second thing is that climate change is a tractable problem. It's a problem we can solve. We have the technology, you know, like they used to say in the $6 Million Man. You know, we can do this. It's mostly about will. It's about mobilization. It's about political leadership. And it's about action at the individual and community level. 50% of the climate change problem is going to be solved by things that people do in their households and in their communities, individual changes that people make in how much energy they consume, what kind of technologies they use, what kind of lifestyles they lead. We don't have to sacrifice quality of life here, but we do have to change the way we live, probably fairly significantly. And we can still be very, very happy, though. And that's stuff that can start right now. You know, people deride Al Gore when he talks about changing light bulbs. But the first step is changing a light bulb. There's a lot more that needs to be done, and a lot of it's going to be a lot harder than changing a light bulb. But the first thing you need to do is think about the simple things and the easy things, and then you can go on to the harder. And it's not possible for everybody to do that. Some of it can be personal at the level of the household. Some of it can be in terms of our own lifestyle practices. And some of it can be in the level of our political mobilization and lobbying for changes in government policies. And in particular, giving courageous political leaders who want to do the right thing the cover that they need, the support they need to go ahead and do it. And that happens one conversation, one conference, one letter to the editor, one article to a community newspaper, one dinner discussion at a time.
5: Dr. Thomas Homer Dixon oversees the Peace and Conflict Studies Department at the University of Toronto. He spoke with our interviewer, Carol Boss.
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5: I'm Paul Ingalls. When the British Petroleum Deepwater Horizon oil rig exploded in April of 2010 and set off the largest accidental marine oil spill in history, virtually everyone viewing the disruption to wildlife and the lives of the people in that region was devastated. We felt like it probably set off an inner conflict in many about humans' relationship with nature. So we sought out some voices of people who have already placed that relationship at the center of their lives to see how their experiences and thinking might help us all grapple with this conflict. A lot of the headlines during the 3 months when the oil gushed into the Gulf framed the event as an attack or war on nature. How can we think and act to make peace with nature? Today we speak with John Francis, whose response to an oil spill in 1971 was to quit riding in motorized vehicles altogether for 22 years and walk all across the country, and during 17 of those years, not to speak a single word. In all that time, he completed the bachelor's, master's, and PhD degrees in land management. He's the author of Planet Walker, How to Change Your World One Step at a Time, and he talked with our Carol Boss.
7: It was only about 500,000 gallons from two tankers that collided near the Golden Gate Bridge. My girlfriend and I, we just rushed to the scene to see an oil spill. We've never seen one before. I've never seen one. And we didn't see it because of the fog, but what we did experience was the smell. And I wanted to do something, and I said to my girlfriend, I said, how about us getting out of our cars and just walking? She kind of laughed at me.
4: You're talking about not just walking down the beach. You were talking about a larger decision?
7: Absolutely. I mean, I was talking about getting rid of our involvement with the motor transport altogether, meaning we walk to the store, we'd walk to the movies, wherever we had to go, we would walk.
4: That presented you with an opportunity to change, didn't it?
7: Well, it did. You know, and I think that these events happen in our lives all the time. There are all certain kinds of events that happen that give us an opportunity to make a difference in our own lives. And eventually what happens is when we make a difference in our own lives, we are making difference in each other's lives. But what happened was, because in my community people saw me walking, and they started to argue with me about how one person really can't make a difference. And I didn't know if that was true or not. I just found myself arguing all the time. Here I am walking around in this beautiful environment, and all I do is argue with my friends and my neighbors, who often felt that what I was doing was something to make them look bad. And so on my birthday, I took the extraordinary step of deciding not to speak for one day. And that was what really changed my life most dramatically.
4: And what happened after that first day of not speaking? What did you notice?
7: Well, the first thing that I noticed about not speaking was that I hadn't been listening. And because I hadn't been listening, I had stopped learning. I would just listen long enough to believe that I understood or knew what the other person was going to say. And then I would stop listening to them. And I would start thinking about how I was going to say that they were wrong, or that, yes, they were right, but I could say that better, or I was smarter than they were, and this is what I had come up with. And that one day I realized that I had not been listening, and that I had stopped learning. And I stopped speaking for another day and another day until finally I had decided that I was going to not speak for a year, and I would ask myself on my birthday if that was still appropriate, because I was learning so much. And it allowed me to put myself, the things that I believed, aside to listen to someone more fully.
4: You took very large walks across the country. Would I be correct in saying that, in a sense, all of this was part of a recognition on your part of a personal responsibility?
7: Absolutely.
4: Can you talk about that?
7: Well, as I was driving across the Golden Gate Bridge with my girlfriend in our four-wheel drive vehicle, I understood that part of what was washing up on the shore, I had some responsibility, because here I am driving a motorized vehicle and we're using this oil, and I wanted the oil quickly, I wanted it cheaply, I wanted lots of it. And because of that, the industry, I was creating a demand, as we all do. The industry was responding to that demand. Now, absolutely, oil companies have a greater preponderance of the responsibility, especially when they spill it. But in all fairness, I have to take some of the responsibility myself.
4: Did that bring you a sense of peace in any way?
7: Not right away. Because I think that when I made those decisions, I did make them with a kind of chip on my shoulder. And that's when I was arguing with my neighbors and my friends and colleagues about what it was I was doing and how it was going to make a difference. When I stopped talking, that allowed me to step back from that and to rediscover something, and that was the grounding of what I was doing and who I was, and that the walking actually went beyond a protest of oil spills, and the silence went beyond a protest of oil spills. But this was something even bigger than that, that was going to allow me to rediscover who I was and who I had to be in the world or the planet.
4: For the 20th anniversary of Earth Day, which was in 1990, you arrived on the East Coast, and it was there, wasn't it, that you decided to speak?
7: I had walked across the United States, studied oil spills all the way up to a PhD level. Environment was my degree. And when I got to the East Coast, I finally had something that I needed to say. Environment, to me, had changed. When I started out, it was just about pollution and soon became about loss of species and loss of habitat, all those things we traditionally think of environment. But what I understood was, and it was in the literature, is that people are part of the environment. And if people were indeed part of the environment, then our first opportunity to treat the environment in a sustainable way, or even to understand what sustainability is in the relationship with ourselves and with each other. If we related to each other with respect and love and dignity and not looking to, I guess, exploit one another, to oppress each other, if we really treated each other the way we wanted to see our physical environment treated, then we would find that what would happen in our physical environment would be a mitigation of a lot of the problems and a lot of the issues that we are facing today. For example, and this is a very simple example, if I were a manufacturer and I lived on a river and I was making widgets, of course, and widgets were wonderful, everybody wanted them, but in making widgets, there's a waste product which I was dumping into the river. In economic terms, that's called an externality because I don't have to pay for getting rid of that waste product. As it goes downstream, my company learns that it's actually causing health problems to the town downstream and that they actually have to pay to clean up the river in order to keep from having these health problems. Now, if I were thinking like, hey, you know, how we treat each other is how we treat the environment, right away I would say, oh my God, let's stop. We have to stop and figure out how we're going to take care of this. If I weren't, I might say, well, listen, I want us to bury that memo, and we're not going to do nothing until people absolutely make us do something. And in that way, you can see how our relationship, our personal relationship with ourselves and with each other and understanding our connectedness would actually make a difference in the environment.
4: I know that it's easy for people to turn the TV off or to put a newspaper aside and create some distance between themselves and a tragedy such as the Gulf oil spill. How does a person know when it's their moment to make a decision?
7: Well, when the tears are running down your face, when you've heard something on the news, or when you have read it in the paper, you know that there's an opportunity for you to make a change, to do something. Because right then, you have passion to do it. Maybe the tears will go away. They will go away. But at that moment, you know that there's something that's touching you on an emotional level, and you can do something.
5: John Francis, who gave up motor transport from 1972 to 1994 and remained silent during most of those years in response to a West Coast oil spill. In 1991, he was named a United Nations Environmental Program Goodwill Ambassador. And he's written the book Planet Walker, How to Change Your World One Step at a Time.
0: 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Nola Daves-Moses is our executive director. Ali Adelman composed and performs our theme music. For co-founders Paul Ingalls and Suzanne Kreider, I'm Jessica Dickton. 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
4: Sure about that? 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
4: 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It's fall. Putting together this show in the great month of October. One of our favorite months. It's cooling off. It's dark outside. It's Friday night. It's 8 o'clock somewhere. Feeling kind of spooky. Like it or not, you want to dig into some weird soundtracks? Dust off some deep cuts from the bin?
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1: Wax
0: with myself and DJ Like It or Not. Delving into some film music from some 12-inch 33 revolutions per minute soundtrack records. Go get some and then send them to us. We started off with an amazing record. It's the soundtrack to Rosemary's Baby. These are mostly horror films, not all of them. Composer Krzysztof Komeda, a giant figure in Polish jazz, believe it or not. There's great stories in here as well. Then we moved on to Tangerine Dream from the soundtrack of Sorcerer. Not a horror movie, sounds like it. With Betrayal, Crazy Germans. Mike Oldfield from Tubular Bells. An excerpt from Tubular Bells that's off the soundtrack of The Exorcist. Also a very small chunk of Krzysztof Penderecki's Polymorphia. I think that got used in 2001, and then he got he went and sued that guy who made the movie.
2: Stanley Kubrick.
0: From Dark Shadows, some theme music in the soundtrack on Philips. Get one of those. A Shot in the Dark, composed by Henry Mancini from, I think, the second Pink Panther film in the Pink Panther pantheon. From Black Orpheus. Maybe not a horror movie, but scary all the same. Luis Bonfa. Composition, Samba de Orpheus. Wacky animated movie, La Planète Sauvage. It's French. Surely you have nightmares that look just like this. That's something I can't say off the side one there. It's a repeating theme that runs through the soundtrack. That was an incredible thrift store find from 30 years ago. And from Forbidden Planet, I believe the first entirely electronic film score, Luis and B.B. Baron, Forbidden Planet. And if you can believe it, that was the main title. 1958. Hey, is that DJ Peanuts?
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0: 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Hey, Like It or Not, you got any more of that soundtrack stuff? I'm kind of enjoying this vibe. Traveling to exotic locations in outer space. More of that?

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1: Engineering, Scott here, Captain.
0: Scotty, we're heading for a violent energy disturbance of as yet unidentified origins. We may have to do some jumping about. Stand by.
1: Ready back here, sir.
0: Good. Bridge out.
2: Range is still considerable, sir.
0: Full power on the long-range sensors, Mr. Sulu. Widescreen if possible.
2: Working on it, sir. We're getting something. What?
3: There are two ships, Captain. They are apparently engaged in combat with one another, deploying numerous weapons I cannot begin to describe. The forces involved? Each ship is putting out more destructive energy than 100 ships the class of the Enterprise. Yet both ships, while badly scarred, appear to be intact.
0: Lower the volume and keep it on the speaker. Mr. Spock, how are you coming with identification?
3: Nothing in records yet, Captain. Still processing.
4: Intruder, identify thyself.
0: Laura, give me a reply frequency.
5: Ready, Captain.
0: This is Captain James T. Kirk of the USS Enterprise. Who are you? Where do you come from?
4: What dost thou represent?
0: The United Federation of Planets and its allied peoples. I repeat, who are you?
4: I am the Red Worm, 333rd Super Dreadnought of my class, built by the Unified Dre peoples. There is nothing in my computer banks of a United Federation. Therefore, I must assume you are unneutral.
6: For God's sake, Jim, confirm that we are neutral.

0: Signals have faded out, Captain. They appear to have forgotten us already. They're fully occupied trying to destroy each other.
1: And I have information on both groups.
2: What is it, Spock? Where are they?
1: They are no longer anywhere, Captain. According to mythological records, both races have been extinct in our galaxy for over 150,000 years.
3: And know thou that I shall fight for another 150,000 or 150 million until the last remaining vestige of the blasphemous Naxx are eliminated from existence.

Black Cat Wax with myself and DJ Like It or Not. Doing some wacko film music. This isn't from a film, but it certainly inspired a lot of film music. This is the Tomita electronic version of Gustav Holst's Mars, the Bringer of War. We had some music from Brimstone and Treacle, from Sting and the Police. Did a little bit of Danny Elfman. The Incantation from Beetlejuice. Danny Elfman surely inspired by the fantastic film music of Bernard Herrmann. Deep dive there. Day the Earth Stood Still. Long version. Snuck in some Star Trek. Be kind to each other. Love one another. Love the aliens, even though they're not from where you're from. And when you're driving, drive like you mean to live.

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0: with myself and DJ Like It or Not. 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
1: Never enough records. 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

This is, of course, DJ Super Rob, and you are listening to Welcome to Thrill Street. This is episode 163 of our 1,000-part series, Welcome to Thrill Street, an exploration in sound and other things that sound like sounds. It's May 1st. Hooray.

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This is show 163, subtitled The Momo Show Show. Because this episode we're dedicating to my little pal. Her name was Momo. She was a rat we had that was almost three. She had one red eye and one black eye, which is pretty remarkable. I didn't know they made them like that, but they made her like that. And she was a sweet little rat we got as a foster, you know, from a place where, you know, they couldn't have them anymore. So we're like, okay, cool, let's take in this old rat. She was a real sweetheart. She was our lap rat, you know, hung out, watched a lot of cooking shows with us, as well as a lot of anime. So we lost her yesterday, and, you know, this show is for Momo. Now, I don't particularly know what type of music my rat was into, but, you know, we're going to say maybe a little kind of goth. But anyway, it just so happened that this week there's a lot of new music from some real fun, kind of dirty stuff. You're going to hear Crippled Black Phoenix, Drug Bug, which is really fun. There's a pretty recent OCs we're going to play. Going to give you something from Twin Temple, new Dice Bits and Castle Rat, brand new Teen Suicide album. There's a bunch of stuff that we're going to play for you. You'll probably get a little hipping and hopping because, you know, that's what I do. But we got some other stuff too. Went to the Guar show a week or two ago. That was really fantastic. We'll tell you a little bit about that in the second hour of the show. Had a great time. Shout out to all you listeners and to the great crew that was there. First time seeing a show at the House of Blues, and a week or two ago. That was really fantastic. We'll tell you a little bit about that in the second hour of the show. Had a great time. Shout out to all you listeners and to the great crew that was there. First time seeing a show at the House of Blues, and it was a real trip, I gotta say. Had a good time.

0: glasses. They're a little cool
1: now. But it was a good time. We'll probably play you some Scooch Booch, because why wouldn't I? I mean, I'm crazy like that. And we got some really weird stuff.
0: I'm going to give you some weird stuff. We're going to have a good time, I hope. It's going to be a dark, wonderful time. A celebration of wonder and doom. Welcome to Thrill Street.
1: There you go. Right? Yeah, here we go.
2: This is the happiest day of my life.

Little Jack Horner, Sally McCord, eating a Christmas pie. 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

down, I know that nothing can stop me. I try sometimes to think in myself, well, this is lovely, you should be enjoying this, but I'm so panic-stricken. I know this is the end, and I've finished. I'm just sinking into this great black void. I see no clouds at all.

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4: Over the years, you've brought them into your home.
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5: What a lucky, lucky, lucky person.
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6: We've been hanging and banging, brother.
4: When your basketball star tore his ACL.
5: I think that if I played basketball, man, the way I am and the super athlete that I am, I would overshadow Larry Bird.
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9: All right, there we go. We're back again. It's DJ Super Rob, and you are, of course, listening to Welcome to Thrill Street. This is the Momo Show, obviously, and I'm here to tell you all the things that you probably heard in the last bit. Yeah, that's a good intro, right? There we go. We're cruising right along. All right, so we started out the show with a band called Crippled Black Phoenix, and that just sounds fun. It sounds like a move Kenny Omega would do in the ring. So that was Crippled Black Phoenix with One Man Wall of Death. So metal. After that, we played you a track from the OC's brand new album, the title track, Terra Maluco. It's not really an album, it's more of a four-song EP, but it's pretty good. I like three of the four songs. You'll probably hear another one later on. After that, see, that was like a kind of longer track, and then we went right into Drug Bug, the track was called Hell to the Basement. And then we brought it back around again with another Crippled Black Phoenix song, The Void, and we closed out the set with that with Temple Black Magic. So that's what you heard in that last bit, and you're going to hear a whole bunch more, I hope. Music, that is. I got some stuff lined up. Let me take a peek, because I know the future. I am all-knowing when it comes to the show that I'm doing. Yeah, we're going to have a new Castle Rat track coming up here in a little bit. A brand new Dice Bits track. It's fun. I love that I saw both of them live. Both really good shows. Also kind of a really good track from a band called Mouth Ulcers out of England. They're like, I guess, kind of like new wave goth, I would say. But I really dig it. The algorithm, Algae Rhythm, my producer on the show, found the track for me. And you know what? I'll tell you, sometimes when I find music for the show, I use a lot of sources. But this week, I kind of let it rip, you know? And way to go, YouTube. It really found me some winners. I was very pleasantly surprised about learning about some stuff. So we're going to play Surfbot here in a little bit. So let me do the stuff. Legal ID, of course. 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Wolf, wolf, San Diego, you know how it goes. 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Whew. And shout out, of course, to Conrad Prebis, the name I love to say more than any other name. Conrad Prebis, thanks. So, obviously, if you're listening to the broadcast right now, you probably know we still don't have a terrestrial signal yet. KNSJ, we're working on it. We got our finest gnomes in the field working on the problem. 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And if we do, of course, it's going to be thanks to your support. 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That's the station's website. If you want to know more about the progress on our tower, on all the new shows we got coming out, on you know, possible articles we might be writing, all that stuff, and more you can find at the website. Oh, man. How's everybody doing out there? Hopefully you're all hanging in. It is the first day of May, you know, so that's exciting. Right? Yeah, May, January, February. Yeah, I got that right. May the 1st. Well, may the 1st be with you all. I found some new beds this week, so we're going to enjoy some of those. Hopefully you like what I'm cooking up. I got a stew going. I've been throwing some stuff in there. So yeah, it'll be a miracle. I think we're going to get the show done. It'll be exciting. Obviously, this is a Momo Show in honor of my good buddy. I'm not here anymore, but you know, still here in a way. Every time I eat a donut, I will think of it. Anyway, we got some more stuff coming at you. We're going to hit you with some Surfbot, and then we're going to hit you with Die Spitz, and that's just going to be solid music till the end of the hour, so I suggest sticking around. I would, you know, stick around. All right, yeah, it's KNSJ 89.1 FM, DJ Super Rob. Welcome to Thrill Street once again.

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1: 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Bye.

cause you sweat the technique. And tears from the deck, but knock you in the next week. And pigs feet, enough to feed all of 125th Street. What do you think? Old tires, no iron or zinc in that pink. No riboflavin, lead paint ain't no misbehaving. Oh right, that's your favorite, chunks of pavement, quoth the raven. Acid, antifreeze, but forget it, don't sweat it, just add cheese, ayy. Hey.

All right, folks, here we are at hour two of our show of shows, show 163 of Welcome to Thrill Street. This is the Momo Show Show in honor of the cutest, most snack motivated rat I've known in the last year or so. She was a very good rat. All right, so what did we hear in that last set of music? So let's go back to the end of the last hour. We finished off that last hour with Surfbot. That was Peaches and Cream off of Surfbot's new album. Followed that up with Die Spitz, their new track American Porn, which I want to say might be part of a new release. I'm not 100% sure. You don't expect me to actually do my homework, do you? Come on now. I'm grieving, okay? I'm grieving. But also, like, yeah. So, after that, we played Castle Rat Siren. That was a pretty new track from Castle Rat. After that, we gave you some brand new goth. The band was called Mouth Ulcers. The track is called Closer to You. Mouth Ulcers are from the UK, mate. They're from London. London, England, right? Yeah, isn't it? Yeah. Brilliant, isn't it? That's the last of my English accent you'll get for the day. After that, we played you, to end out the hour, we played you Damage to Bug. The track was Overexposed. Damage Bug, not that long ago, put out a new album, and that's one of the tracks from it. Actually, it might not even be fully out yet. Let me check my notes. Ruffle, ruffle, ruffle, check notes. Here I am checking my notes. No, I think it should be out already. I know the OC's album, Cara Maluco, that came out in March 6th of this year. And let's see. Oh, yeah, we didn't play that for you yet. Okay, well, we'll get to that later. All right, so what do we play in this hour? We started out with my good friend and my favorite 19-year-old alcoholic, Jimmy Brown, with I'm Naked in My Room Huffing Nitrous Balloons. You know, he writes very clear titles. When you have a Jimmy Brown track, he tells you exactly on the tin what you're going to get. After that, I gave you a wonderful mix I found to introduce you to the rap portion of the show. That Bill McClintock called that one Salt Knot, Psycho Push It, which, if you couldn't figure out, was a mix of Salt and Pepper and Slipknot. And somehow, dare I say, made them both better? I said it. I mean, I'll say it again. After that, we played... I'm an idiot. After that, we played you Lice. That's Aesop Rockin' Homeboy Sandman. That's a new album. They released that, I want to say, a few weeks ago. It's pretty fresh. That track was Burgers. There's a lot of... The whole Lice album, Miami Lice is the name of the album. It's really good. It's very worth a listen. And I realized I hadn't played any yet on the show because it just came out, I think, since last show and this one. So that was Lice with Burgers. You'll hear more Lice at some point. And we ended that set with my good old friend, Scoochie Boochie Prospector. Boy, oh boy, the Scoochie Boochie show at the Soda Bar was hilarious. It was so much fun. I can't say enough about that wonderful fella. So, Legal ID, you're listening to KNSJ 89.1 FM Descanso, serving San Diego and the San Diego region. Of course, shout out to Folk Arts Rare Records, San Diego and Tushas 1962. Shout out to Now or Never Comics. Shout out to Skyrocket Software. Shout out to Conrad Prebus. All those wonderful people. So, let's see. What else we got cooking here, folks? Yeah, I did Legal ID, did everything else. I got some fun tracks coming up for you. Don't worry, I got a little more heavy stuff. I got a little more light stuff. I got some fun avant-garde stuff. I got all the stuff. Just keep on listening. 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

0: All right, let's bring it on home, shall we? This has been show 163 of our 1,000-part Welcome to Thrill Street series. I'm, of course, DJ Super Rob. You've been listening to Welcome to Thrill Street, KNSJ 89.1 FM. So, since I last broke mic, we played you They Might Be Giants, Wu-Tang, off of their upcoming album. After that, I played you a track from a band called False Advertising. That was Next Big Thing. They're really fun. They're British too, mate. Sorry, I lied about the accent thing. After that was Chime Oblivion, which has John Dwyer from the OCs in it. That track was called The Uninvited Guest. That album came out, you know, some weeks ago, but whatever. It's still new. After that was The Gnomes with Magic Man. The Gnomes' new album is pretty good if you haven't heard it yet. After that was Iguana Death Cult with I Like It. It's nice. I say that about a lot of things. After that, of course, was Nobody's Dad with Glued to Your Couch, which is pretty much me half the time. After that, I played you a track from a guy called Angelo D'Augustine. That track was Pet Cemetery. I've been listening to Angelo D'Augustine's new album. It kind of gives me sort of Elliott Smith vibes, which means that I like it, but I can't listen to a lot of it. So I have to do it in pieces, but I really like Pet Cemetery. I'm sure there's a lot of really good tracks on there that I'll uncover in the next few weeks and bring to the table here. After that, I played you a track from an artist named Catherine Moore, M-O-H-R. That track was Property. All the whole Catherine Moore album, it's really unusual signatures and stuff. It's a vibe. It's a real vibe, kids. After that was Teen Suicide with Idiot off of Teen Suicide's brand new album, just came out very recently.
1: Check notes.
0: Yeah, it's called Nude Descending Staircase Headless. That's the album. Isn't that great? Also, Mouth Ulcer's album from before is called Silent Pictures, and Catherine Moore's album is called Carve. All right, I've heard a few things now. You're listening to KNSJ 89.1 FM Descanso. It's almost the end of the show. Oh, you hate to see it. Hate to watch a show go, but you love to watch it leave. 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And, of course, Conrad Prebis, the Conrad of my heart. All right, so it's almost the end of the show. We saw Gwar at House of Blues. It was a mind-blowing show, really fantastic. Soulfly played as well. We also heard King Parrot. King Parrot is a metal band out of Australia, and they really impressed me. I hadn't really heard them before the show, but they were really fun. He was throwing water on everybody and being like, hey, if this bothers you, hello, Gwar's next. And boy, he wasn't wrong. Fun fact, last time I saw Gwar was about a decade ago. Both times I've seen Gwar live, they murdered Bill Clinton. It's weird that it happened twice. Apparently it happens a lot. I mean, they killed Trump and Christy Noem, ICE agents and monk reptiles. They killed a lot of other things. But it's just funny that he was reading the Epstein files, so what do you want to do? All right, so our last track is another one from Crippled Black Phoenix. This is actually one of the singers actually singing. So we'll see you next week. Hope you had a good time.

0: suit.
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Welcome to This is Moon Life. I'm your host, Mitch, and I'll be playing all your favorite dark, moody, melancholy, and beautiful songs. Here we go.

That was Release the Bat by The Birthday Party. Coming up, we've got Specimen, Susie and the Banshees, Lebanon Hanover, Soft Cell, Cold Cave, and right now, here's Sisters of Mercy with This Corrosion.

beef looking so huge. It's big and it's cold, with my tongue chauffeur looking to procure a little doggy lure, a disco dolly. Run my little sex tour, I feel so lonely. 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Sex tour, in a gold rolls, making it with the

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Keeping things spooky for the second half, we've got Throbbing Gristle, Christian Death, Molchat Doma, The Glove, David Bowie, Dead Man's Bones, and Here's the Cure.

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not

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He was looking for a place called Riho Flux. Gonna get a big dish of beef chow mein. Ah, ooh, the wolves of London.

And this is it. The end of our show. Thanks for hanging out. This is Sharon Van Etten's cover of The End of the World. Sweet dreams.

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0: that's it. That's the show. 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On KNSJ 89.1 FM Descanso. Hope you dug what I was putting down. If so, be great to see you next Friday at 8. Good night.
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5: 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It's fall. Putting together this show in the great month of October. One of our favorite months. It's cooling off. It's dark outside. It's Friday night. It's 8 o'clock somewhere. Feeling kind of spooky. Like it or not, you want to dig into some weird soundtracks? Dust off some deep cuts from the bin?
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1: Wax
0: with myself and DJ Like It or Not. Delving into some film music from some 12-inch 33 revolutions per minute soundtrack records. Go get some and then send them to us. We started off with an amazing record. It's the soundtrack to Rosemary's Baby. These are mostly horror films, not all of them. Composer Krzysztof Komeda, a giant figure in Polish jazz, believe it or not. There's great stories in here as well. Then we moved on to Tangerine Dream from the soundtrack of Sorcerer. Not a horror movie, sounds like it. With Betrayal, Crazy Germans. Mike Oldfield from Tubular Bells. An excerpt from Tubular Bells that's off the soundtrack of The Exorcist. Also a very small chunk of Krzysztof Penderecki's Polymorphia. I think that got used in 2001, and then he got he went and sued that guy who made the movie.
1: Stanley Kubrick.
0: From Dark Shadows, some theme music in the soundtrack on Philips. Get one of those. A Shot in the Dark, composed by Henry Mancini from, I think, the second Pink Panther film in the Pink Panther pantheon. From Black Orpheus. Maybe not a horror movie, but scary all the same. Luis Bonfa. Composition, Samba de Orpheus. Wacky animated movie, La Planète Sauvage. It's French. Surely you have nightmares that look just like this. That's something I can't say off the side one there. It's a repeating theme that runs through the soundtrack. That was an incredible thrift store find from 30 years ago. And from Forbidden Planet, I believe the first entirely electronic film score, Luis and B.B. Baron, Forbidden Planet. And if you can believe it, that was the main title. 1958. Hey, is that DJ Peanuts?
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0: 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Hey, Like It or Not, you got any more of that soundtrack stuff? I'm kind of enjoying this vibe. Traveling to exotic locations in outer space. More of that? Hit it.
1: Like It or Not.

0: Bridge to engineering.
1: Engineering, Scott here, Captain.
0: Scotty, we're heading for a violent energy disturbance of as yet unidentified origins. We may have to do some jumping about. Stand by.
1: Ready back here, sir.
0: Good. Bridge out.
2: Range is still considerable, sir.
0: Full power on the long-range sensors, Mr. Sulu. Widescreen if possible.
2: Working on it, sir. We're getting something. What?
3: There are two ships, Captain. They are apparently engaged in combat with one another, employing numerous weapons I cannot begin to describe. The forces involved? Each ship is putting out more destructive energy than 100 ships the class of the Enterprise. Yet both ships, while badly scarred, appear to be intact.
0: Keep it on the speaker. Mr. Spock, how are you coming with identification?
3: Nothing in records yet, Captain. Still processing.
4: Intruder, identify thyself.
0: Laura, give me a reply frequency.
5: Ready, Captain.
0: This is Captain James T. Kirk of the USS Enterprise. Who are you? Where do you come from?
4: What dost thou represent?
0: The United Federation of Planets and its allied peoples. I repeat, who are you?
4: I am the Red Worm, 333rd Super Dreadnought of my class, built by the Unified Dre peoples. There is nothing in my computer banks of a United Federation. Therefore, I must assume you are unneutral.
6: For God's sake, Jim, confirm that we are neutral.

0: You must listen to me, or if you'll be...
1: I call on you to surrender your...
0: Signals have faded out, Captain. They appear to have forgotten us already. They're fully occupied trying to destroy each other.
2: And I have information on both groups.
3: What is it, Spock? Where are they?
2: They are no longer anywhere, Captain. According to mythological records, both races have been extinct in our galaxy for over 150,000 years.
1: And know thou that I shall fight for another 150,000 or 150 million until the last remaining vestige of the blasphemous Naxx are eliminated from existence.

Black Cat Wax with myself and DJ Like It or Not. Doing some wacko film music. This isn't from a film, but it certainly inspired a lot of film music. This is the Tomita electronic version of Gustav Holst's Mars, the Bringer of War. We had some music from Brimstone and Treacle, from Sting and The Police. Did a little bit of Danny Elfman. The Incantation from Beetlejuice. Danny Elfman, surely inspired by the fantastic film music of Bernard Herrmann. Deep dive there. Day the Earth Stood Still. Long version. Snuck in some Star Trek. Be kind to each other. Love one another. Love the aliens, even though they're not from where you're from. And when you're driving, drive like you mean to live.

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2: 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Got a very varied show for you tonight, with some ambient sounds, some crowd rock, some classic post-punk. 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

All right, the first of those three tracks you heard was Motorik with Ultimate Drive. Then it was The Sick Man of Europe, and that track was called Obsolete. And the track you just heard was Beak with Sex Music.

Those three tracks was Cluster with Brian Eno, and that song was called Schöne Hände. Then after that was Crash Course in Science and Cardboard Lamb, and the track you just heard was Glaxo Babies, It's Your Life.

First up in that set of three tracks, we had A Certain Ratio with Do the Do. Then Sad Lovers and Giants with Lope. And you just heard The Raincoats, and that was a classic track, Fairy Tale in the Supermarket.

first of those three tracks was the Dirty Column with Future Perfect. Then we had Fridge, Cut Up Xylophone and Piano. And the track you just heard was Stars of the Lid, Dopamine Clouds Over Craven Cottage.

0: Okay, the first track in that set of four tracks to end this evening was La Dusseldorf with a track called Ryanita. And then we had The Nightingales, Paraffin Brain, followed by Blurt, My Mother Was an Enemy of the State. And finally, the track you just heard was Shame, Alphabet. Alright, great fun putting this show together as usual. I hope you enjoyed it. And I'll see you next time. Cheers.
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7: Welcome to the Ralph Nader Radio Hour. My name is Steve Scrovan, along with my co-host David Feldman. Hello, David.
8: Hello, Steve.
7: And our producer, Hannah Feldman. Hello, Hannah.
9: Hello, Steve.
7: And the man of the hour, Ralph Nader. 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
5: Hello, the elections are coming. 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
7: Over the years on this program, we've consistently advocated for universal health care, a.k.a. Medicare for All, single payer, whatever you want to call it. And we've made that case from many different angles. There are strong arguments, both economic and moral, against our for-profit healthcare system. But the first question the critics of universal healthcare always ask is, how are you going to pay for it? Those same people are allergic to asking that same question when it comes time to vote on the military budget, which is curious. But surely, if we wanted to give every American health coverage, we'd have to find a ton of money in our collective couch cushions to pay for the extra costs, right? Well, actually, an extensive study from a team at Yale University has recently shown that universal health care in the U.S. would reduce medical expenditures in the United States and, as a pleasant side effect, would save 114,000 lives annually. Today, we welcome one of the authors of that study. Dr. Allison Galvani is the founding director of the Yale Center for Infectious Disease Modeling and Analysis, and she is co-author of the forthcoming article, Projected Economic Gains and Lives Saved Under Universal Healthcare in the United States. At the Republican midterm convention held in Dallas last month, real estate and crypto mogul Donald Trump, who also happens for some strange reason to be the president of the United States, Mr. Trump urged attendees to take a pledge, basically saying, I don't care if I'm registered or not, I'm going to try to cheat like hell like they do. Well, we welcome back our resident constitutional scholar, Bruce Fine, to talk about a letter he and Ralph recently sent to the National Associations of Attorneys General regarding that statement, as well as Trump's promise that if Republicans win in November, he'll give everyone in America $5,000. I don't know. Seems legit to me. Close the show, we bring you part two of our discussion about being a smart voter. We have collected the ideas you submitted to us, and we'll discuss and share them with the rest of our audience. And as always, somewhere in the middle, we'll check in with our tireless corporate crime reporter, Rosa Mokhiber. But first, the definitive case for Medicare for All. Hannah?
9: Allison Galvani is the founding director of the Yale Center for Infectious Disease Modeling and Analysis. and the Burnett and Stender family's professor of epidemiology at the Yale School of Public Health, Yale School of Medicine. She has applied her modeling and health economic skills to address public health challenges, including HIV/AIDS, Zika, Ebola, influenza, and COVID-19. And she is co-author of the forthcoming article, Projected Economic Gains and Lives Saved Under Universal Healthcare in the United States. Welcome to the Ralph Nader Radio Hour, Dr. Allison Galvani.
4: Thank you so much for having me.
5: Welcome indeed, Dr. Galvani. This is basically a study that builds on a prior study. You've been at this quite a while in terms of what single payer or full Medicare for all would mean for the American people. And your finding for your forthcoming study is, quote, universal health coverage could save $1 trillion and 114,000 lives every year. Now, this counters the insurance industry's propaganda that single payer will break the bank. What you say is we're already spending in dollars, both private and taxpayer dollars, what would support a single payer, full Medicare for all, everybody in, nobody out, health insurance system. Could you describe how you arrived at these figures? Because you and your researchers are very, very meticulous. And when this was made public, it got modest coverage in the media, in part, I would guess, because the Democratic Party is not making in Congress single payer a front burner issue the way it did about 6 years ago. And the press tends to downplay studies that aren't picked up by political parties or leading elected officials. So back to my question, how did you arrive at these figures? And most people who read about single payer full Medicare for all just get economic benefits. You've increased it to the saving of lives benefit, because if you can't afford to be diagnosed and treated, you may lose your life. And you give an estimate of that. How did you arrive at these conclusions, which should be front and center in an election year around the country?
4: So in terms of the economics, we began with the country's status quo healthcare spending and built the proposed reform, Medicare for All reform, into that budget piece by piece. So essentially, we analyze the American healthcare system as a national balance sheet. And on one side of the ledger, we have covering the uninsured and expanding care for uninsured, you know, costs money. And we took into account that utilization will increase for people that currently have inadequate health care, ostensibly health care, but inadequate, like high deductibles or co-pays. And when we initially started looking at this in 2019, and the paper was published in 2020, I anticipated a hefty price tag as well. Our work has focused on like the effectiveness and cost efficiency of public health policies in the US and around the world. And usually we're asking, how much will it cost to save lives? And we rarely get a no-brainer where you save money and you're saving lives. So in terms of the savings, better access to primary care keeps conditions from escalating into avoidable emergency visits and hospitalization. So that's a significant component of the savings. National drug price negotiations harnesses the purchasing power of the whole country and brings prices in line with what comparable wealthy nations already pay. In addition, one insurance system replaces hundreds of separate plans and eliminates the duplicated administration. Additionally, a unified database makes suspicious billing patterns easier to spot, which curbs fraud. So putting the cost of expansion and increased utilization together with the savings, we found that Medicare for All overall would save the country $1 trillion.
5: A year.
4: Yes. So currently, no country spends more on healthcare than America. Even the millions of Americans are completely uninsured, and many more have inadequate insurance. And despite spending so much, we trail dozens of nations in life expectancy, infant survival, maternal mortality, and deaths that timely medical care should prevent. And the prevailing issue is that so much, even though we're spending so much, the money we're spending, a lot of it isn't going to healthcare delivery itself. Like, so much of it is extracted by for-profit insurer should prevent. And the prevailing issue is that so much, even though we're spending so much, the money we're spending, a lot of it isn't going to healthcare delivery itself. Like, so much of it is extracted by for-profit insurance companies and directed away from care towards shareholders.

0: are literally forfeiting their health so that corporate shareholders can make more money. And that's just the architecture of our current healthcare system. By having for-profit companies at so many junctures, even beyond the healthcare insurers.
1: Talk about the administrative costs, the huge billing costs and cross-billing and clerical work compared to Canada. I understand that the Canadians who have a full Medicare for All system spend less than a third on administrative costs that we spend. I've heard estimates that 20-25% of the healthcare dollar in this country goes to administrative costs. It's often said that every doctor needs at least one full-time clerk to deal with all the billings and the cross-billings and the collections. Where in Canada, you don't even see a bill on many medical procedures, even complex ones.
0: Yeah, exactly. Doctors today lose an inordinate amount of time to insurance paperwork. The prior approval process is both a time sink and demoralizing for the healthcare providers. You know, diagnosing a patient and recommending treatment is enough in Canada to get that patient the treatment they need, but it's not enough in the US. The treatment plan has to be approved by an insurer, and some insurers make that as difficult as they can. So, you know, doctors went to medical school to help patients, not to do paperwork and fight with insurance companies. So a single payer system is simply more efficient, free doctors to do what they train to do, care for patients, and everyone benefits from that, patients, doctors, taxpayers alike.
1: Well, have you heard from members of Congress? Because the minute I heard about your study, I said this should be the subject of a prominent congressional hearing in the Senate and House. After all, there are a lot of candidates now from the Democratic Party and independent candidates making full Medicare for All or single payer a prime issue of their campaign. But the Democratic leadership in the House and Senate has now downplayed it so much that even a champion of single payer, Senator Bernie Sanders, is not putting it front and center in his many media communications.
0: So we have been in communication with Senator Sanders' office, and it is an important issue for him. We've even heard that it is the paramount issue, as you're saying. And Congressman Khanna from California, we've been in touch with him. He's been interested in what the costs are to expand Medicare. There are a handful of people in Congress who are advocating for single payer universal health care. So one issue is that if you look at campaign financing, the health insurers spend more than any other industry. I mean, they dwarf fossil fuels, banking industries, and the second industry has its own category of pharmaceutical companies. And the campaign financing is to Democrats as well as to Republicans. So that's, I think, how these for-profit entities have so much power over the politicians.
1: Dr. Galvani, tell our listeners how many Americans are uninsured or underinsured so they get an idea of the scope that would be dealt with in a humanitarian way by single payer.
0: There are about 80 million Americans who are either uninsured or inadequately insured. And by inadequately insured, we mean they have health care. They forgo treatment because it's too expensive for them in terms of, you know, their deductibles or co-pays. And, you know, the primary reason for personal bankruptcies is medical debt. And, you know, I think even people who feel secure in their insurance can lose everything when they get sick. So if you imagine someone with cancer misses work and they exhaust their sick leave, if they're lucky enough to have sick leave, but then they're made too ill to return to work. And so they're let go. Their health insurance terminates with the job. So your coverage can disappear at precisely the moment you need it most. So linking healthcare to employment has myriad problems like that. Under Medicare for All, coverage would follow patients irrespective of employment.

0: agreement and marital status, and so it resolves the issue that I just mentioned.
1: You know, we have a lot of friends and some relatives in Canada, Dr. Galvani, and they are dumbfounded at the primitive nature of healthcare coverage and insurance in the United States. For example, when you tell them that Senator Marshall in the U.S. Senate, he's from Kansas, before he became senator, he had filed 750 lawsuits against his patients who couldn't pay their bills. You see, doctors suing their patients? The Canadians are totally dumbfounded. I mean, I have a friend recently who had open heart surgery in Ottawa. He was treated in the hospital, and then after discharge, he's being given health care. And his wife told me that the only bill she had was the underground garage parking fee for the hospital that she had to pay. She never saw a bill. We're thinking that the Canadians should do us a favor and get into a big bus with all kinds of Canadians, physicians, nurses, economists, advocates, and do a tour of part of the United States where they'll get great media and saying, look, we look like you up in Canada. We got it done in the late 1960s. What's your excuse? I think it would have a big effect. They would stop in New Haven and visit you as well, Yale. What do you think?
0: Oh, it would be fantastic. Yeah, two members of our team are actually Canadian. So we have some insights about the Canadian system. And as you said, nations with far fewer resources are providing care to everyone, often achieving better outcomes while spending less. So as you said, patients see a doctor, receive treatment, and go home. No deductibles, no invoice in the mail. The cost is shared collectively, much as we fund public schools and fire departments. You know, you could imagine if you had to pay premiums to fire department, and only if you're paying these premiums would they come to extinguish your house that was on fire. I mean, that's essentially what our healthcare system is like. Some people's houses, in this analogy, just burned down. So I think the country has just become so accustomed to the way it is. And, you know, there's so many myths also that Americans have been told and believe, like that we have the best healthcare in the world. Well, you look at clinical outcomes, that's not the case. As I mentioned, we don't even rank in the top 30 for most measures of healthcare.
1: President Harry Truman proposed to Congress back in the 1940s universal healthcare for all Americans. The American Medical Association lobby, very powerful at that time, blocked it. And then during the Vietnam War, Dr. Galvani, one of the biggest deadly tolls of the Vietnam War is that when President Lyndon Johnson proposed Medicare, he originally wanted it to cover everybody. In other words, universal health care, single payer. And the Congress had powerful forces pushing back, saying, we're spending a lot of money on the Vietnam War and we can't afford full Medicare for all. So we got partial Medicare and Medicaid. And ever since, hundreds of thousands of Americans have lost their lives because they couldn't afford diagnosis and treatment. That's one of the deadly consequences that's really focused on of this criminal Vietnam War that was never declared by the U.S. Congress.
0: Well, that's an interesting history. Yeah. No, as you said, and actually, I realized I didn't answer the part about the lives saved or our methodology about the lives saved. So, yeah, as you mentioned, people are dying not because their conditions couldn't be prevented or treated, but because they couldn't afford to see a doctor or fill their prescriptions. I mean, people without health insurance are more likely to die than insured people of the same age. So, you know, that's been empirically shown. So we took those empirical parameters and we applied that increased risk to the uninsured population in each age group. And then the difference between the deaths we have and the deaths we would be able to avert under universal healthcare coverage is more than 114,000 lives a year, we estimated. And last year's big, beautiful bill with its healthcare retractions will only exacerbate the toll.
1: And we should mention untreated injuries and illnesses, not just deaths, many untreated illnesses and injuries And by the way, when a patient gets to medical care early, it saves money, because if the patient doesn't get the medical care, the condition worsens and the costs increase as a result. I'm sure you've taken that into consideration.
0: Yeah, we did take that into account, exactly as you said, that if everyone had access to primary health care, diagnoses would be made earlier. If they're relying on the emergency room when the health issue becomes severe and, you know, it's more expensive to treat, that's a major inefficiency in our current system that we did take into account would be improved under a single payer universal healthcare system where everyone had access to primary healthcare.
1: By the way, before we get to Steve, what's been the reaction of the medical profession around the country to your study?
0: Well, a lot of healthcare providers are frustrated with the time that they need to spend to navigate the healthcare insurance industry, and they spend time with prior authorizations. You know, they know what's best for their patients, but then, you know, the health insurance company refuses to cover it. That is demoralizing for them. And so a lot of doctors and nurses do endorse Medicare for All.
1: Yeah, they want to practice medicine, Dr. Galvani, and not bookkeeping and accounting and claims and counterclaims. Okay, Steve.
2: Dr. Galvani, what seems to be most powerful about your study is that it's not coming from a partisan think tank. It's an academic study where you're dealing with objective numbers, some of which you've given us in terms of lives saved and money saved. So my question is, how, as a doctor, did this become your topic? What made you want to delve into this in such a deep and profound way?
0: So I'm embarrassed that for years I believed that the American healthcare system was the best in the world. And I think I was susceptible to that familiar American malady of exceptionalism. In our work at the Yale School of Public Health, our work focuses on evaluating effectiveness and cost efficiency of public health in the U.S. and around the world. And over three decades of research across dozens of countries, the evidence gradually unsettled that conviction, that premise that healthcare was the best in the world, because nations with much more constrained resources are able to provide care to everyone, and they achieve better clinical outcomes.
2: And that animated your desire to take a deep dive into this, I assume.
0: Yeah. So then we wonder, like, why aren't we able to do the same? And what would it take to change that? So those questions led my team to examine the Medicare for All Act legislation introduced by Senator Sanders to provide health care to every American.
2: So you didn't go in with a preconceived notion of a conclusion you wanted to draw. You started the study and started running the numbers, and this is what happened, correct?
0: Yeah. We set out to calculate what such comprehensive health care would cost and how many lives it would save. And I anticipated a hefty price tag, because we are expanding utilization and covering everyone would mean paying for more care. So I assume the question initially, was how much more would we need to spend rather than whether spending would increase at all. But I was wrong. When we dug into the healthcare system, like, we were stunned by the inefficiency and how single payer universal healthcare would improve both the financial aspects of healthcare and save lives. So the savings are so significant that they more than cover the cost of expanded coverage and utilization. So instead of a trade-off between cost and lives, which is typical in our work, in our initial study, we found that at that time, Medicare for All would save more than $450 billion every year. In my field, cost effectiveness is the gold standard. Cost savings, which is what this is almost unheard of. So we don't usually get no-brainers like that. Better care, saving lives, and for less money. So we estimated about $450 billion, just slightly over that. And the CBO a couple of years later, they estimated $650 billion. Then we updated our work this summer. And as surprised I was by our initial estimate, the savings of $450 billion, the results of the new analysis were even more unexpected. So the analysis projects savings of over $1 trillion. And that result is also sobering because in the 6 years since our first analysis, the picture has grown starker. Like the savings grew because the dysfunction grew. So like year after year, families are paying more in premiums and receiving less in care. Families, employers, and taxpayers can't keep absorbing those increases while people still go without care.
1: Well, speaking of dysfunction, I'm very curious, Dr. Galvani, how you took into account the following. According to Professor Malcolm Sparrow, an applied mathematician at Harvard, at least 10% of all healthcare expenditures go down the drain due to billing fraud and abuse. For example, vendors fraud on Medicare and other things that have been in the news lately. That's about $400 billion with a B dollar this year. And then Johns Hopkins University researchers 11 years ago came out and estimated that 250,000 people lose their lives in American hospitals, quote, due to preventable problems, end quote. How did you take those two studies or those two phenomena into account, if you did?
0: Yes, we did. And we did scenarios with and without fraud reduction. So as you're saying, fraud and waste is tremendous loss in our current system. And if under a single payer system, about all the fragmentation that we currently have, it would be much easier to spot, you know, like double billing, the kind of issues that are accounting for the fraud that's occurring now. And so the best parameter that we have, but a lot of people like balk at this, the most recent advanced economy to transition from a fragmented healthcare system to universal healthcare found fraud savings of 8%. It's Taiwan. Taiwan now achieves infant mortality that is 75% lower than our own infant mortality. So that we use that parameter. It's also consistent, like the studies you mentioned, is within the range or even the lower end of the range of what you mentioned, and even like FBI estimates. So we looked at scenario because there is uncertainty, I think, particularly about that parameter, like how much fraud will be reduced. In our base case, we considered the reduction that I just mentioned, but we also provided a scenario where there's no improvement to fraud reduction.
1: Let's go to Hannah.
3: Allison, just briefly, is the team that produced the study with you, is it all at your center? Are you partnering with any other organizations? And where did you get funding for this? Do you have any partnerships that you think are worth highlighting?
0: This work, I'm really fortunate to have some flexible funding. A lot of grants that are awarded to scientists, they require the scientists to submit a proposal or research a very specific, you know, narrow topic. And philanthropists years ago gave significant funding and just to completely use at our discretion. So we also do projects that are funded by, for instance, Common Health Coalition. But in terms of these projects, the universal healthcare, we're not beholden to any funding agency.
1: Can you tell us how people can get a copy of your study?
0: Yeah, it's publicly available. The title of our Lancet study is Improving the Prognosis of Healthcare in the USA. So that's in the Lancet. We also have actually in Proceedings of the National Academy of Science, this is open access as well, an update that looked at the savings that would have been possible during the COVID-19 pandemic. And then the current study we've posted publicly. So yeah, I guess people can probably pretty easily find it just Googling. And yeah, it's all open access. Oh, we also have an open access tool that we generated for the first analysis, the 2020 analysis, where users can change the parameter assumptions, like the parameter values, and see how it impacts the health expenditure and savings costs. So that is Schiff at SIDMA.
1: Okay, we have to conclude now, unfortunately, Dr. Galvani. We've been speaking with Dr. Allison Galvani, a founding director of the Yale Center for Infectious Disease Modeling and Analysis as part of the Yale School of Public Health. Thank you very much for your work and for even greater attention to be given to your groundbreaking study for universal health care for everybody in our country.
0: Thank you so much for having me.
2: We've been speaking with Allison Galvani. We will link to her work at RalphNaderRadioHour.com. When we come back, President Trump has exhorted his followers to cheat in the upcoming midterm elections. Is that a bad thing? But first, let's check in with our corporate crime reporter, Russell Mokyber.
4: From the National Press Building in Washington, D.C., this is your Corporate Crime Reporter Morning Minute for Friday, October 9, 2026. I'm Russell Mokyber. Billionaire Ray Dalio warned that artificial intelligence is a classic bubble that is nearing a bursting point thanks to rising interest rates and the need to turn wealth into cash. That's according to a report from Bloomberg. Speaking at the Forbes Global CEO Conference in Singapore, Dalio said that a huge amount of debt is being taken out to fund AI. As rates continue to climb, that is the point at which the bubble begins to pop. We're in the part of the cycle that is before that, but we're approaching that, the Bridgewater founder said. I think we're close to that. His comments come as technology giants spend hundreds of billions of dollars on AI. For the Corporate Crime Reporter, I'm Russell Mokyber.
2: Thank you, Russell. Welcome back to the Ralph Nader Radio Hour. I'm Steve Scrovan, along with David Feldman, Hannah, and Ralph. At the recent Republican midterm convention in Dallas, Donald Trump said this.
5: Please raise your right hand. I pledge to the greatest president in the history of the United States that loves us so much he can't even breathe. That I will go out with my family, my friends. I'll do it anyway. I don't care if I'm registered or not. I'm going to try and cheat like hell like they do. There's never been bigger cheaters. I don't care.
2: David?
6: Bruce Fein is a constitutional scholar and an expert on international law. Mr. Fein was Associate Deputy Attorney General under Ronald Reagan and is the author of Constitutional Peril, The Life and Death Struggle for Our Constitution and Democracy, and American Empire Before the Fall. Welcome back to the Ralph Nader Radio Hour, Bruce Fein.
7: Thank you for the introduction.
1: Yeah, Bruce, your immediate response to Trump urging Republicans to cheat like hell the way the others do, you immediately had a reaction as a lawyer. Tell us about it.
7: Well, it's a clear incitement, aiding and abetting, encouraging a fraud at the ballot box, a violation of both federal and state law. 50 states, one federal statute, and I'm thinking first, I knew Mr. Trump would not prosecute himself. You know, he has a poodle who's the attorney general, but you have 50 state attorneys general or the local district attorneys who should be already under investigation to determine whether or not really they need any further proof in order to prosecute him under state law for the crime of inciting, aiding criminal fraud at the ballot box. It doesn't have to already have occurred, but he was asking and urging everyone to make a pledge, trying to make a moral commitment. Now, this wasn't just an idea that it was flippantly come off of his tongue. He wanted to make it a pledge like no new taxes. So they had kind of a moral commitment, even if not under oath, kind of semi under oath. So he made it. He wanted to have them committed, you know, to committing electoral fraud in November. Now, the second thing is, well, if this was an ordinary citizen who did this, they'd probably be in jail by the time, you know, we're having this program today. But the U.S. Supreme Court, this is, I believe, in 2024 and July 1, you know, they issued this very broad immunity theory that presidents have immunity from criminal prosecution for discharging constitutional responsibilities entrusted to the president. And this was way outside that scope, because it relates to Mr. Trump's activity as the head of the Republican Party, trying to promote results in congressional campaigns. And to the extent there's any federal role in congressional campaigns, it's entrusted to Congress, not the president, under Article 1, Section 4. Trump should not be subject to any different standard than any citizen who would likewise make such a claim of fraud. I can guarantee you, Ralph, and I think everybody on this program would agree, if you had a Democrat stand up and say, Democrats should take a pledge to commit fraud, vote even if you're not elected, there'd be a grand jury at the federal level summoned within 24 hours. And why should it be any different with Mr. Trump by state attorneys general who have the same authority and requirement to enforce state laws against fraud at the state level as the president does at the federal level? That was my immediate response.
1: And following your description, Bruce, we sent a letter to the Association of State Attorney Generals' offices in Washington, and it was delivered to them in mid-September. Tell us about the letter and tell us whether there's been any response from any of the 50 attorney generals.
7: Yeah. The current president is called the National Association of Attorneys General. He's from your state, Ralph, Connecticut. And we laid out the argument why under your state law, this incitement to commit fraud, securing pledges to commit fraud, is clearly criminal, and that you should not be daunted by this Supreme Court precedent and undertake an investigation. Right now, I'm sure it's highly sensitive. I'm sure the calculation, Ralph, is not a legal one. The calculation is going to be, well, if we do this, is it going to help us or hurt us? Which is not the way the law is supposed to operate. The law is supposed to operate even-handedly. You're not supposed to inject in partisan politics, but unfortunately, we're in 2026, and that seems to be the order of the day on both sides of the aisle. So I haven't heard back from anybody at present. I think that insofar as we have on the program, people should be writing to their state attorneys general saying, hey, it's on video. You don't need really to do much investigation. Just need to watch it. You know, the proof beyond a reasonable doubt is there when you ask somebody to take a pledge. If you ask somebody to take a pledge, are you going to commit an assassination of my political opponent? You don't need any more in order to obtain a conviction for a threat, a criminal assault by that threat alone.
1: Well, that's where you come in, listeners. You're listening to this program from all 50 states and the Commonwealth of Puerto Rico and Virgin Islands, and you can get a copy of the letter on our website. Give the listeners your website where you have a copy of the letter, Bruce.
7: My website's different. Ralph and I both have them. It's lawofficesofbrucefine.com. You have all the things that I've written are there. And I would add in terms of the proof, Ralph, that what strengthens the case is that I believe the silence with regard to Mr. Trump have emboldened him to do two other things illegal to try to hope for a Republican win in the midterms. One, he basically has offered, since that video, $5,000 bribe to American voters saying, listen, if you return a Republican Congress in November, I'm going to give you $5,000. You know, that is flagrant bribery under any standard. Second thing that he's done is that he's used government money illegally in violation of the Anti-Deficiency Act to promote himself and Republicans through advertisements that he is identified as paid for by the U.S. government. It's true that he recently backtracked and said, going forward, I'll have my campaign committees pay for the ads. But he said he's not paying back the money, like $20, $25 million that he's already spent on behalf of the U.S. government to promote himself. These additional examples show that this video that we've seen is not a one-time event. It's part of a systematic effort to try to disrupt, manipulate the midterm elections illegally, and will continue unless there's pushback.
1: He continues, Bruce, to push the envelope further and further, normalizing crimes at the presidential level because there's no accountability. There's no demand for impeachment and removal from office. You're fired. Even though the polls are dropping sharply for him in the coming elections, he still keeps at it. It reminds anybody who have a sense of history when you hear his statements and the one that was just played, that he sees himself as a totally all-powerful Führer.
7: Yeah.
1: Führer, Donald J. Trump. And the Democrats don't seem to understand it's only going to get worse, much worse. And you Democrats have got to stop blocking people like Congressman Al Green, who put an impeachment resolution in about a month ago. And the Democratic leadership, led by Congressman Hakeem Jeffries from New York urged the Democrats to vote against it. 147 refused the demand of Jeffries to do what Trump would have liked them to do. But he and 46 other Democrats voted present, including Congressman Richard Neal from Democratic Massachusetts. He voted present. When you vote present, you undermine the possible majority vote for impeachment. And you do exactly what Trump wanted the Democratic leadership to do. And that's why you can expect more devastating declarations and actions here and overseas by Donald J. Trump. He's allowed another 2 years in office without being impeached and removed from office. You have a role, listeners, to listen to Bruce Fine's recommendation. Download the letter to the state attorney generals. It's only one page. And call your state attorney general. They actually answer the phone, the state attorney generals, and tell them that you want your attorney general to look into the prospect of prosecuting Trump for incitement of voter fraud, which is a crime in all 50 states and at the federal level. Before we conclude, Bruce, give the website for the state attorney general's letter, and I will give our website as well.
7: Yeah, www.lawofficesofbrucefine, that's my name, .com. That's my website.
1: And spell Fine?
7: F-E-I-N.
1: Well, thank you very much, Bruce, for coming on again, for your work as a practitioner, as a scholar, and as a civic advocate.
7: The most important role we all have as citizens of the United States. I say it's the highest office of the land. Sovereignty belongs to us. And if there's any fault, it lies with us. As Benjamin Franklin said, we were given a republic, but only if we can keep it. And that's what the citizens are entrusted to do.
1: And with those words, please become active immediately as a reaction to what you heard on this show and other shows and what you know by your own studies and experience where you work, live, and raise your families. Thank you, Bruce.
7: Thanks.
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8: Stand up, stand up.
2: 2 weeks ago, we had a discussion about being a smart voter and asked you to submit your own ideas. And we got some great stuff and want to share and discuss. But first, Ralph, you'd like to reiterate your views on how to be a smart voter.
1: I want to recap for our listeners and our listeners who didn't hear the first segment of discussing the smart voter. You know, we hear about the smart lawyer, the smart accountant, the smart quarterback, the smart this and that occupation, profession. Very rarely hear the phrase the smart voter. And we want to generate a lot of discussion. And it's a huge area to discuss, as we'll see very shortly. But I want to recap a little bit of what I said and expand on it as well. Most voters are categorized. Sometimes they categorize themselves. There's the ideological voters, the impulsively emotional voters, the one-issue voters, the voters who align with a party based on their shared ethnic background, voters who align with the party favored by previous generations of their families. They're called legacy voters. They're gender voters, race voters, geographical voters, and mad as hell voters. And don't think the politicians are unaware of these categories, because they have an uncanny antenna on how best to flatter, fool, and flummox voters. So if you're any one of these categories, you may be in sync with a slice of the candidate you voted for, but you'd be on the losing end of the politician's performance and agenda once they're elected. And this gets me to the expectation level. If you have a low expectation level of candidates, they will oblige you. But if you have a high expectation level with many issues, not just one, they're going to take notice of you. They're going to say, this is a different kind of voter. I'm going to have to change my approach and address these issues. So it's very, very important to ask yourself, what's your expectation level of a presidential candidate, of a senatorial candidate, of a representative from the House or a House of Representatives elected official or a candidate? You know, eventually, or rather, ultimately, rotten politics is a reflection of the disinterest and ignorance of the voters, half of whom don't even bother to come out to vote in the November elections, and even fewer of them in the primaries. So we want to be more aware and conscious of our role as a voter and think about it and do our homework. It does pay to do your homework like other endeavors or pursuits in life. What's happening in our politics, and we're not the only ones in the world, is that politicians get elected primarily on what comes out of their wily mouths, especially since many are in servitude to corporate interests instead of to the people. So that's the summary. Let's go to the response from the audience.
2: Very good. So, David, why don't you kick us off?
6: Okay. This first feedback comes to us from Adriana. She says, great show. I don't know what generation Hannah belongs to, but we need more Hannahs in this country in every generation. She goes on to say, I'm not sure I am a smart voter. I am jaded. Don't trust much of what candidates say. In Florida, from time to time, we get a good local candidate, or at least someone who proposes more of the things that matter to me, which is what helps people the most. But in federal elections, I have a very defined red line. Support for Israel immediately makes me turn away from the candidate. Florida is very red, and it would not be a deciding vote to change the makeup of a house, for example, but I would not vote for a candidate that receives money from AIPAC, even if that was the case.
2: What do you say to that, Ralph?
1: Well, that illustrates my point, is that we're just beginning the discussion of smart voter. And some of the responses give their own description of what they do. And again, I would urge people to broaden out the number of issues and assess it overall. You're never going to get a candidate who's on all of your issues exactly the way you want it. You may once in a while, but there's also such a thing as a one in a million probability. For some people, though, even if the candidate agrees on six issues, labor, environment, climate, campaign money, one issue looms so horrifically important to them that they'll cancel out the candidate. And the genocide against the Palestinians for more and more people in this country is that one issue. Not just what's happening to the Palestinians, it's that what's happening is as a result of our taxpayer dollars providing Israel with weapons of mass destruction without any conditions, violating six federal statutes, including the Leahy Human Rights Amendment, which says you can't ship weapons to any country. That violates human rights. And also, it corrupts the Congress on so many other things and distracts the Congress from paying attention to the domestic issues. So it's not a narrow single issue, I would guess, in this voter's mind. It's an issue that reveals a lot of the rot and corruption and concentration of abuse of power in our political economy.
2: And I should also say that a number of our listeners made that same qualification. Nancy, for instance, said the same thing about she refuses to vote for any candidate, regardless of party, who has accepted large donations from the Israel lobby and is committed to vote for sending our tax dollars to support a genocide. Also, our listener, Suzanne Hagner, said essentially the same thing. She said, I also refuse to vote for any candidate that has accepted money from AIPAC or other pro-Israel funded groups. This is where I start, and then other issues have to be sorted out.
1: I think reacting to your comment is that the Netanyahu genocide and evering else he's doing in Lebanon, Syria, goading us into Iran, having goaded us into the Iraq war, among other goaders. When you look at it broadly, if you have a member of Congress who is hands down for AIPAC, it's very likely that that member is not going to be for campaign finance reform. It's very likely that candidate or that incumbent is not going to be for congressional supremacy over the presidency, because Congress is much more reluctant to declare war, historically, as Bruce Fein has pointed out meticulously in one of his books, and so on and so forth.
2: Yeah, so you can sort of project from one stance a bunch of cascading other stances. Hannah, why don't you go to our next piece of feedback?
3: Yeah, so that leads in nicely to the feedback we got from listener Michael Robb, who said, what kind of voter? I am 80-year-old cynical curmudgeon rejectionist voter. I'm so disgusted and discouraged with this country and its so-called democratic system. Yet still amazed that with the moral issue of our time, the genocide in Gaza, there is not one candidate who will stand up against Israel. So I think it's also,
1: well, again,
3: the lack of an alternative candidate.
1: Well, Michael, I think you're in need of a civic hobby. I think you should start with a letterhead and some of your co-workers or neighbors, a Congress watchdog group, as I've advocated over the years. That broadens out a kind of collection of citizens who can expand their concerns with more impact on your representative and your two senators. And there's a lot of good material helping you to do that. And it tends to reduce the cynicism and the sense of powerlessness when you band together. Banding together is an essential prerequisite of a democratic society. No one can really do it by themselves. And so try that out in Florida. I think Florida is ripe for a turnaround, too, in many ways. The Florida voter overcame the corrupt legislature in Tallahassee and twice had a referendum increasing the minimum wage against all the ads by the fast food industry and others against it, with very few ads for it. So there's a basic progressive strain there that you can tap into and no one can stop you.
2: All right. Our next piece of feedback comes from a regular listener, regular commenter, Howie Listenoff, who says, my experience is sort of outside the box, kind of election outlier. I began early by volunteering for a mayoral candidate in New York City during the middle of the decade of the 1960s. I learned a lot about elections from my mother, who co-chaired two presidential elections in 1968 and 1972 in Rhode Island. And then he goes on to say that he and his wife were precinct captains for John Kerry in 2004 and worked for Bernie Sanders canvassing in 2016 and 2020. And he says, in terms of educating myself about a candidate, I read articles by and about candidates. I search their websites for the positions and finally reach an educated conclusion about voting. So, Ralph, this seems like a pretty active, smart voter.
1: He does, within limits. You notice most of the letters, Steve, didn't bounce off the discussion we had the last time. For example, I didn't see anything in the letters that talked about expectation levels expanding and how single issue voters can be easily manipulated, which is why I say this is a tiptoe issue. You tiptoe into it and then you realize that it touches so many nodes of our political economy and so many dimensions. And we hope that it'll generate broader discussions where you basically come out of your own shell of how you've thought about yourself as a voter and branch out, because branching out, connecting, banding together, those are the prerequisites for a healthy, productive, safe, anticipatory democracy that respects its people and its posterity.
2: But I mentioned for Howie, because he's actually working on campaigns, he's connecting with other voters, other like-minded people, and educating himself and learning from that also.
1: Yeah, sorry, Howie, if I included you in my constituency.
2: David, take the next one from TCL.
6: TCL writes, I prefer focus on my city and county commissioners and publicly call them out for their hypocrisy, lies, and general BS. I follow Ralph's advice and try to get them to put their positions in writing.
1: I think the listener expands our discussion to focus on local and county officials, not just members of Congress, and also indicate how important it is to get politicians to put their statements in writing so you can hold them much more accountable. And they don't like to do that. So that's one way you evaluate authenticity among candidates or incumbents.
3: This is from Diane Harrison. They write, smart voters who listen to the Ralph Nader Radio Hour should look for Green Party recommendations on propositions and candidates. Check both your county and your state Green Party websites and social media pages. You don't have to actually be a registered Green to realize that we align with progressive values party-wide and that we put a lot of time and research into our recommendations.
1: Well, it's true. The Green Party has always had a far better progressive agenda than the energy of fielding candidates locally, state, and federal, and raising small amounts of money in big volume. So you're right to point that out, that year after year, they've had a wonderful agenda for a better America and a better world, but they don't match it with their level of organizing energy at the grassroots, unfortunately.
2: Our next comment comes from listener Adam Hicks. I think you appreciate this, Ralph. He says, in regard to being a smart voter, I do my best, but I'm always trying to improve. My brother and I try to research as much as we can for local and national elections and go over who we want to vote for and why. I also talk to friends about elections and other important issues when they're open to it, and also talk to strangers on occasion in line at the grocery store and other places. There was a documentary that you all put on my radar in a previous episode called Join or Die. It's now available on Netflix. He says, that let me know the power of belonging to groups and the correlation that has to a strong democracy. It showed how just being in a group and connecting with other people on a shared issue can help us move past some of the political divisions and assumptions, since we are bound to share some common interests with people who hold a different political identity. That seems to be a very salient point there, Ralph. What do you think?
1: Very well said. And I might add that this reminds me to repeat what I've said in infinitum, that there's not any major advance in justice in our history, peacefully advocated, that took more than 1% of the active citizenry to get Congress or state legislatures to enact. And that assumes that that 1% know what they're talking about. They represent majority public opinion or rising public opinion, and they focus on the decision makers, such as members of Congress. And most people think, you know, it takes an overwhelming effort by tens of millions of people in our country, but that's not true. We got auto safety and auto pollution and fuel efficiency regulation of the auto industry with probably about 1,000 active people around the country in the 1960s. And the bill passed unanimously in the House and the Senate. It was signed by Lyndon Johnson in September 1966. So, and that's not the only example. We have dozens of examples. And when you hear the 1% point, you take heart, you're more likely to be encouraged and optimistic, which, of course, is very important in civic advocacy for a productive and healthy and fair democracy.
2: Well, that concludes our discussion of being a smart voter. Please take some of these suggestions to heart from both Ralph and from you, the listeners. We appreciate your feedback. And if you didn't hear your name called in the radio version of the show, stick around for the wrap-up because it's all going to be there. So thank you once again. I want to thank our guests again, Dr. Allison Galvani and Bruce Fine. 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

0: Hello, this is Mike Aguirre. 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This way, you will be able to continue listening to the fine programs you have come to appreciate here. 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
2: Across the country, people are questioning their sunscreen habits.
3: That is the theme, I think, that we come back to over and over again with these claims, is that these products are toxic, that the chemicals in them may potentially do more harm than good.
2: An online anti-sunscreen movement is making real-world impact on how people protect themselves from the sun. Meanwhile, surprising new research about the health benefits of sunshine has come to light.
4: People who are exposed to less overall light tend to have higher rates of most of the main cardiovascular diseases and also higher rates of many cancers.
2: But as we know, UV rays can lead to skin cancer. So how much sun should we get? Welcome to Big Picture Science. I'm Molly Bentley. In this episode of our regular look at critical thinking, we shed light on the claims that sunscreen is toxic and sunlight can be good for you. This episode is so bright, you'll have to wear shades. It's Skeptic Check, Sunny Days. It was a reporter who drew our attention to the online trend of rejecting sunscreen.
3: My name is Brian Underwood. I'm the beauty and grooming director at Men's Health and Women's Health.
2: As someone who regularly covers beauty and skincare topics, Brian has been aware of anti-sunscreen advocates for years, but he had waved them away like flies on a beach.
3: You know, some of these sort of anti-sunscreen, sunscreen skeptic posts did pop up in my feed, and I thought, that's interesting. But I didn't take it very seriously. I just thought it was, you know, some content creators trying to say the most outrageous thing they can for engagement.
5: I'm not a big sunscreen guy because most of them are just chemicals you spray on your skin that actually causes skin cancer and messes up your hormones.
3: And then, you know, I was having lunch with some friends from the Skin Cancer Foundation, a pretty prominent nonprofit here in New York City, who told me that they were actually considering petitioning the NIH to act to stop the spread of misinformation about sunscreen and tanning on social media. They were going to have about 100, I believe, prominent dermatologists sign this letter. And it really got me to thinking, if an organization like this is taking this topic seriously, it's obviously having an effect, and it is obviously penetrating the consumer mindset. And I thought, you know, maybe there's a story there for us to do. And as I looked into it more, there certainly was. And the reason it ended up in Men's Health is because what I discovered when I was looking through these posts was that a lot of them are created by men. And I think it's the sort of health max optimizer kind of male culture on social media that sort of feeds into this a bit. And so that's how the piece wound up in Men's Health.
2: The anti-sunscreen movement is coming for you is his article that describes the growing online movement, the science it ignores, and the role that the FDA may have played in confusing members of the public about the safety of sunscreen. Brian says that the lack of clarity turned up the heat on the anti-sunscreen movement.
3: you know, one of the first and most arresting images I came across was of a creator who had taken a bottle of Banana Boat sunscreen, I believe it was, you know, sprayed it and lit the spray on fire with a lighter. And obviously that's all to say, in his view, look at this toxic, look at these toxic chemicals that you're spraying onto your skin. They're flammable, for goodness sake.
6: According to the National Cancer Institute, since the introduction of sunscreen in 1940, melanoma has increased by over 200%.
2: Brian Underwood says that while some influencer antics are outrageous, anti-sunscreen proponents are united in their claim that sunscreen is harmful to your health.
3: And that is the theme, I think, that we come back to over and over again with these claims, is that these products are toxic, that the chemicals in them may potentially do more harm than good. And then some of them even go as far to say that sunscreen could be behind the rising rates of skin cancer in the United States, which we do know are going up, especially in young people, and that we've been using sunscreen and skin cancer rates are continuing to climb. So perhaps it's sunscreen's fault. Those are the two biggest themes, I would say.
2: Right. The classic confusion, perhaps, between correlation and causation. Well, Brian, let's look at the evidence that people are being swayed by these influencers. So there are a number of people out there on social media that are saying that sunscreen is toxic, that you shouldn't use it. Their claims are one thing. You know, whether or not that is swaying the public is another. And you include the results of a survey in 2024 that the Orlando Health Center Institute put out, that one in seven adults under the age of 35 now believes that daily sunscreen use is more harmful to the skin than direct sun exposure. Can we link those two facts, the influencers and those under 35 that are saying, nope, sunscreen's not for me?
3: Well, it's an interesting point. So in 2024, when that survey came out, I'm not sure that we could link them. It made sense, of course, because that's where a majority of people, especially young people, are getting their information these days, is on social media. However, I think the more interesting, not more interesting, but equally as interesting data is the American Academy of Dermatology. They do an annual sun safety survey. And this year, the 2026 survey found that a fairly significant percentage of people have reported stopping, discontinuing their use of sunscreens due to safety concerns they saw on social media. So I think there is the direct link between people's sun protection habits and what they're seeing on social media in terms of how they protect themselves or don't protect themselves from UV damage.
2: When we get into the claims of the toxicity of these ingredients, it's not just that they're flammable. I don't think that's the number one fear that people have, although that would be a scary one if you're swayed by that argument. But it has to do with some of the chemicals, these filters. There's organic and inorganic filters. Brian, could you walk us through that? What are filters? What are the role that they play in sunscreens? And what are some of the concerns that some members of the public are believing about them?
3: Yeah, so sunscreens are very unique in terms of skincare products that you can buy at your local drugstore or on Amazon, in that they are regulated by the Food and Drug Administration as over-the-counter medications. So as a result, the active ingredients in those products are subjected to certain testing protocols, and the percentages are also regulated by the FDA. They have to be listed on the label under active ingredients in certain percentages, and those ingredients are broken down into two categories, as you mentioned, organic or chemical filters and inorganic or mineral filters. So currently, the FDA has approved the use of 15 organic or chemical filters and two inorganic or mineral filters, which are zinc oxide and titanium dioxide. So some of the concern comes from the fact that in 2019, the FDA did a study that found that the organic or chemical filters were absorbed into the bloodstream at levels higher than what the FDA would like to have seen. And as a result, they categorized the sunscreen filters into two categories. One is category one, which is considered generally regarded as safe and effective, or grays. And the second is category three, which is needs more safety data. And most of the chemical sunscreens fell into that category. The confusing part for people, of course, is that they're still available to be purchased here in the United States. So people were left saying, okay, the FDA needs more safety data on these ingredients, but I can still buy the screens. Fell into that category. The confusing part for people, of course, is that they're still available to be purchased here in the United States. So people were left saying, okay, the FDA needs more safety data on these ingredients, but I can still buy them at Walgreens. So why would I

0: resulting FDA categorization of those ingredients is really what a lot of these creators cite as evidence as to how and why these chemicals are toxic.
1: Let's break down some of those terms and some of the specifics there. One is just the role of these filters themselves. You said that there can be up to 15 different ingredients, but Brian, are they all in one bottle of sunscreen, or do different manufacturers use different chemicals? And what actually are they doing when it comes to those sun rays?
0: Yeah, so it's usually a cocktail of ingredients. So what you'll normally find is a mix of the organic or chemical filters, different ones, maybe 4 to 6 of them. Sometimes they even do mix in some of the inorganic filters, the zinc and titanium, to create what's called a hybrid sunscreen. So it's a mix of organic and inorganic. And essentially what these ingredients do, and they both categories of ingredients work in the same way, they absorb ultraviolet radiation, UVA and UVB light, and they convert it into harmless and negligible heat so that it doesn't harm your skin. Now, the inorganic or mineral filters, they do some refraction of light, but I think that's actually a misconception. I think a lot of people assume that when they put on a mineral like a zinc sunscreen, it's just reflecting all of the sun's rays, but that's not really how modern zinc formulas work. They also work primarily through absorption as well. And that's how they protect your skin from ultraviolet A and ultraviolet B radiation.
1: And one other clarification of terms, you gave two categories and you said one was grays and non-grays. And we should say that's G-R-A-S-E, not G-R-A-Y or G-R-E-Y-S. Just briefly, what is grays stand for?
0: Yeah, so grays is the categorization that the FDA has used to classify the two forms of sunscreen ingredients. And you're correct, it's spelled G-R-A-S-E, and it stands for generally regarded as safe and effective.
1: Brian, let's look at the role of the FDA in this, because you say that while it's tempting to dismiss these influencers as conspiracy theorists, in some cases, who are saying that sunscreens are actually being created so that incidence of skin cancer goes up, or at the very least of people who are cherry picking the data, something that we understand in covering science is something that does not provide the full picture. But you also say that the FDA has a role to play in sending the public mixed messages, or at least not clarifying confusing messages about the safety of some of these ingredients. As you said, some of them maybe were not tested as much as they should be. That's a scary message for the public to absorb, or at least a confusing one.
0: Certainly. And certainly when you have an agency like the FDA say, as I mentioned earlier, we need more safety data on these ingredients, but still buy them. You should still buy them. You should still use sunscreen. It's still available to you. I think that was, and a lot of the dermatologists that I spoke to for this story agree, that was a sort of unfortunate miscommunication on the part of the agency in this respect, because it really did leave people with an information vacuum that unfortunately was filled with some of the content that we're talking about now. The truth is, many, many, many of these organic or chemical filters that the FDA listed as category 3 grays, meaning they need more data, have been used for decades overseas, have tons of safety data on them. And the FDA is just a little sluggish to accept that data in its own evaluation process. And now look, we want federal agencies that take these things seriously, that are looking out for the best interests of, the American citizen. So it's not a bad thing that they are asking for more and want more, but it certainly did leave people with a lot of questions. And, what I would say to that is most of the studies, the absorption studies, use amounts that the average person would never be exposed to in real life conditions. And so that's one really important thing that you need to keep in mind. The other thing is there has never been a well-designed human trial that has shown that any sunscreen ingredient causes harm to human health. That's another really important thing. Never.
1: Just to bring up one other point that you cite as maybe not an inflection point, but something that happened that maybe added to this confusion was, or at least to this panic, is in 2021, certain sunscreen manufacturers actually recalled products that contain benzene.
0: Yes.
1: What was the story with that, and why did they do that? And then

0: was the fallout?
1: Yeah, so this was mostly in regard to aerosol sunscreens, and obviously benzene is a carcinogen. No one wants benzene in their products, and I don't think anyone believes that benzene was added to these products purposefully. No one believes that. What happened was there was a chemical reaction with the propellants in these aerosol products that created benzene as a byproduct. And once that was discovered, the manufacturers immediately recalled those products. And the issue has been, as one of the dermatologists that I spoke to for the story said, the issue has been solved. She feels no qualms about recommending aerosol sunscreens to her patients. So, but again, it sort of is another piece of this puzzle that makes you think, can I trust these products? Oh my gosh, a cancer-causing chemical in these products? And it's when you take it out of context like that, you can certainly see why people would be alarmed and why people would be primed for some of the messages that these anti-sunscreen creators have online saying, these products are toxic. And you can then get in the mind of the average person who maybe read a news article about these products being recalled and say, oh yeah, they are. I just saw that on the news. So it's sort of a vicious cycle. But again, I think it's important to keep in mind that this was not shown to have caused any harm to anyone, and the issue was immediately addressed.
0: You know what this is reminding me of as you outline this anti-sunscreen movement and how one study or one announcement suggesting that there's some concern with the sunscreen reminds me of the vaccine, the anti-vax movement. And then once the idea is out there, it is nearly impossible to bring that false idea back. In the case of vaccines causing autism, a paper that was, you know, retracted a couple decades ago.
1: It's really interesting that you bring that point up, because we do talk about that in the story, sort of the political climate that we're in now and how it may have contributed to just an overall skepticism of public health agencies and public health recommendations. And one of the creators that I spoke to for the story, who's kind of combating some of this bad information, she's Australian. She's done some incredible work. Her name's Dr. Michelle Wong. And she said that, you know, as an Australian, she looks at the United States and thinks that health information has become so politicized here in our country. And I do think you are right to point that out, because it is something that I do believe has played a part, you know, a skepticism overall of public health. And I think that really started to foment during COVID, as you just mentioned, and vaccines. And now I think you're starting to see it in this conversation as well.
0: Well, Brian Underwood, thank you so much for this discussion.
1: Thank you so much for having me.
0: Brian Underwood is beauty and grooming director of the magazines Men's Health and Women's Health. Coming up, the anti-sunscreen movement may be ignoring decades of scientific evidence about skin protection, but are they basking in a ray of truth about sunlight itself? Some research suggests we shouldn't always dive for the shade.
2: It was like 20 minutes of average, typical summer sunshine on their arm was enough to lower their blood pressure like 4 to 6 points.
0: Next, the health benefits of UV rays. This episode of our regular look at critical thinking on Big Picture Science is Skeptic Check, Sunny Days.

0: Here's a twist to the sunscreen debate. If we obsessively slap on sunscreen or confine ourselves to dark interiors, we might run into another problem, depriving ourselves of the health benefits of ultraviolet rays. An eye-opening study published a few years ago in the International Journal of Environmental Research and Public Health titled, "Insufficient Sun Exposure Has Become a Real Health Problem," summarized the findings of researchers who posited that more than 820,000 deaths each year could be linked to a lack of sun exposure.
1: That was a paper that was published by a group of scientists in a diverse range of fields, each calculating up in their own field the potential lives that were being shortened by lack of exposure to sunlight. And what they're basing that on is evidence that people who are exposed to less overall light tend to have higher rates of most of the main cardiovascular diseases and also higher rates of many cancers and also respiratory diseases and autoimmune diseases, although those aren't as big causes of death. My name is Rowan Jacobson, and I am a science writer and the author of In Defense of Sunlight.
0: Our fireball in the sky, well, not literally fiery, as the sun's nuclear fusion of hydrogen into helium doesn't produce actual flames, is shooting radiation at us all the time. Now, humans have evolved to use those powerful rays to our advantage, and it's much more than the aha mood uplift we get when we step into sunlight. In his book, In Defense of Sunlight, Mr. Jacobson outlines how sunscreens have fallen short over the decades. Now, to absorb these facts, we need to refer to the sunscreen alphabet, specifically the letters A, B, and D. For many years, we were told, go ahead and enjoy a sunny day as long as you wear sunscreen that blocks UVB. Those are the rays that can give us a visible burn. Well, it sounded like good advice until we discovered that UVA rays are the ones linked to the deadliest form of skin cancer, melanoma.
1: Yeah, it looks like we got that one wrong. And I was kind of a casualty of that era. Like, I grew up in Florida in the 80s and 90s. And it was only at some point in the 90s, they realized, like, we got to block UVA too. So then broad spectrum sunscreen started coming in that did a better job of blocking UVA, but not perfect.
0: By blocking only UVB and not UVA, the SPF, that is sun protection factor, in older sunscreens provided a false sense of security.
1: You know, and the SPF 20 meant you could stay out 20 times as long without getting a sunburn, but that meant you were actually absorbing 20 times the amount of UVA if you were spending a full day on the beach.
0: And another drawback, by shielding ourselves from the rays that turned us into lobsters, we were also inhibiting the production of an essential nutrient.
1: Those old sunscreens from back in the day, by blocking UVB, that blocked vitamin D production in the skin.
0: Before these confusing messages about sunscreen lead to a mental block about how to have a healthy relationship with the sun, Mr. Jacobson presents the latest science about the health benefits of sunlight. And he told producer Brian Edwards that the intersection of physics and biology helps us understand exactly what happens when the sun hits our skin.
1: UVB is the highest energy part of even the ultraviolet spectrum. So that's the one that everyone used to worry about, because when it hits a DNA molecule, it's got enough energy that it can actually mess up that molecule, cause some kinks in the molecule that shouldn't be there, so that then you don't make proper proteins from that molecule, or it doesn't replicate, can lead to mutations. So UVB is super high energy, and that's why you worry about it. But also that energy is used to produce vitamin D in the skin as well. And probably those things go together. Vitamin D seems to be an anti-cancer molecule, and biology figured out hundreds of millions of years ago that it could use that energy was a problem it had to deal with, but it could use that energy to produce the solution to the problem. So the UVB is, you know, it's kind of high risk, high reward. And so that used to be the one that we worried about. And we thought, oh, that's the one that causes skin cancer. And the kind you create is a type of cancer called a squamous cell carcinoma. When you hear about how common skin cancer is, and it is very common, it's by far the most common type of cancer, what you're generally hearing about are the squamous cell carcinomas and basal cell carcinomas. Squamous cells and basal cells are responsible for about 98% of skin cancers, give or take. And very rarely do those lead to serious health concerns. Those are the ones that get cut out in dermatologist office every day. And it's great that they do because they'll just keep getting bigger over time. So they can cause problems over long enough time, but they don't go invasive very often. Melanoma is the third and much rarer type of skin cancer. It's only maybe 2% of cases, but it's the one that is much more likely to go invasive, and it's the one that is responsible for the vast majority of skin cancer deaths. Still not a ton of deaths in the greater scheme of things, but that's definitely the one you want to worry about more.
2: But Rowan, in the past 10 to 20 years, researchers have actually seen that it seems like it's UVA, not UVB, so closely tied to melanoma, because those UVA waves, they're longer and they penetrate our skin more deeply. Why is that?
1: And there's a bunch of reasons why we think that's true. One, the melanocytes that produce melanin, that give our skin some darkness, but also turn cancerous and melanoma, are located deeper in the skin. So UVB doesn't tend to penetrate deep enough to hit a melanocyte very often. Mostly what they're getting hit by is UVA, not with UVB. And it does it indirectly because it creates free radicals in the body, what are called reactive oxygen species. Basically, it energizes these molecules that then go around causing problems, like grabbing electrons from other molecules. So it looks like UVA penetrates deeper into the skin, creates a bunch of free radicals that then end up harming melanocytes and trigger melanoma. The more sunlight you get, the higher your risk of getting a squamous cell carcinoma. It's definitely associated with UVB and cumulative effects, and it shows up on the parts of the body that get the most sunlight. So it makes total sense. Melanoma doesn't do any of those things. It shows up on parts of the body that get less sun exposure, usually, like the trunk. It's not associated with cumulative or chronic sun exposure, not the everyday kind. It's higher in office workers than it is in outdoor workers. And it's most closely associated with a history of sunburns or with a pattern of intermittent sun exposure. So you, say, work in an office, you have skin that really has never seen the sun, and then you go on vacation somewhere super sunny and you get burnt really badly, or even if you use sunscreen, you get a ton of solar radiation. That seems to be the pattern for melanoma. Like, skin that has, you know, gotten some training is pretty good at dealing with small daily doses of this stuff, but skin that is really unprepared and then just gets startled by a blast of radiation that it doesn't have the defenses for, that can lead to melanoma.
3: Yeah, it's what you're saying, and from what I've understood from the book is that it turns out that some of our fear about sun, you know, may have inadvertently caused, you know, at least some people to avoid it and then have these sun shocks, and that could have worse effects for them rather than, you know, them kind of getting that sun exposure to get some of the more positive effects that come from it. You'd mentioned vitamin D, which I think is one that everybody, you know, I think has heard about, but there were still several parts that I think I didn't fully understand. Let's start with the fact that vitamin D should not be called a vitamin in the first place, correct?
1: That's right, because vitamins, in theory, are things that you can't make, that the body can't make, that you need in very small amounts from your food supply. Vitamin D is actually a hormone that's produced in the body, in the skin, for free with sunlight. So it's almost the opposite of the vitamin in that everybody can make all they need getting the most easily acquired input in the world. But people, by the Industrial Revolution, people were actually not making enough vitamin D, because suddenly human beings, after hundreds of thousands of years of being exposed to a lot of sunlight on a daily basis, they were living in, you know, tenement houses, they were working in factories, they were living in coal-choked cities in the late 1800s. They were not getting any sunlight whatsoever, especially kids. So the kids were coming down with rickets. And figuring out what was causing rickets led people to discover that there was this thing called vitamin D that you needed that would prevent rickets, and that the sun actually created it when it hit cholesterol molecules in the skin of animals. But then, you know, later on in like the 1980s, some of these, you know, epidemiological studies observed that people who had naturally higher levels of vitamin D, which would have come from sun exposure, had lower rates of all those diseases we mentioned in the beginning, the cardiovascular diseases, diabetes, dementia, cancer. So, you know, maybe it made sense to assume, oh, vitamin D is responsible for all these things. This is the mistake we often make, though, in science, at least in the early days. So then we entered this era of supplementation where it was like, okay, if most people have 20 nanograms per milliliter of vitamin D, but the people who have 40 nanograms per milliliter have really low rates of cancer and heart disease. Let's get everyone up to 40 with pills. So doctors started prescribing vitamin D supplements liberally. I think they're the most prescribed supplement in the world to this day. And then they did all these clinical trials just to confirm that raising everyone's D level artificially would result in lower levels of all these diseases. And they didn't. Like, if you're deficient, like truly deficient, it definitely makes sense to take a supplement. Just as an insurance policy. But raising levels artificially beyond a normal level of like 20 nanograms per milliliter doesn't seem to affect health. But the people who naturally had high levels of D did have way better health. So was that because of the D they're making in their skin with sunlight was somehow different? Or was it just because D was a marker for sun exposure and it was something else about sun exposure that was making those people healthy?
3: And this is, I think, one of many processes that you lay out in your book that we have continued to learn is that there are different markers that I think that we've seen through time that have kind of led us to understand different aspects of how the sun is affecting our body. And another one is, I believe it's nitric oxide, which our bodies are kind of constantly excreting and have an interaction with the sun.
1: I think nitric oxide is going to turn out to be a super important one, as important as D, probably. We just discovered it much later. Yeah, so nitric oxide, known for a long time that it's a very effective vasodilator in the body. It's a signaling molecule that's used for a bunch of different purposes, and is naturally produced in the body in a couple of different ways. And when in blood vessels, it will cause the muscle to relax so that the blood vessel can dilate and it'll reduce blood pressure. And it's actually used for a bunch of heart medicines and Viagra because of that. But we only discovered maybe 15 years ago, and almost accidentally, that it's also produced in the skin when sunlight hits skin. And it starts with nitrates, which are these compounds that we eat in our food. They're found in leafy green vegetables and root vegetables and things like that. And the body will actually stock the skin with these nitrates. And then when sunlight hits those compounds, it breaks them apart into nitric oxide, among other things. And then that nitric oxide diffuses through the body. And it seems to lower blood pressure. So there's been a couple of tests that have shown both in like mice and grad students that if you shine light on them, their blood pressure goes down. And then there's also been observational studies that look at, you know, the whole population of the United States or select groups of the United States and compares how much environmental light exposure they're getting to their blood pressure. And there's a clear correlation where the more light you get where you live, the lower your blood pressure on average.
3: And this is, you know, you've mentioned cardiovascular health, you know, several times throughout this. And this is the connection, correct? That, you know, essentially by going out and spending time in the sun, and I think people can probably anecdotally, you know, kind of have experienced this at times, that going out and kind of basking in the sun can have this kind of relaxing effect on you. And whether that's exactly the, you know, the lowering of the blood pressure itself, but, you know, that is the effect that appears to be happening there.
1: Yeah, it looks quite solid. And I think there's probably multiple things happening, but yeah, I think the blood pressure is going to be a big part of it. Because if you, like in that study with the grad students, it was like 20 minutes of average typical summer sunshine on their arm was enough to lower their blood pressure like 4 to 6 points and keep it down for like an hour. So 4 to 6 point change in blood pressure globally would save millions of lives, which is, I think, you know, you mentioned that paper at the beginning where the scientists were estimating that it was possible you could save as many as 820,000 lives a year. I think that's what they're getting at. Like a part of that is just because you could reduce blood pressure globally just by telling people to go outside more.
3: And so I think that kind of the last, you know, health benefit that you marked in the book that I wanted to visit is that I think about it at least of kind of Victorian times of people who are sick and being told to go out in the sun, like go get some fresh air, kind of the revitalizing power of the sun. But it turns out that there is some strong evidence that sunlight also helps strengthen your immune system as well.
1: Yeah, it has powerful effects on the immune system. And this is the part of the story that shocks a lot of people because they're like, why would sunlight affect the immune system? But this is actually the best known part of the story. It's just, it was only known to a very small group of people who were doing this research. This field is called photoimmunology, and it goes back to the 70s. And it started with skin cancer. They found that like UV light, the wrong combination of UV light hitting skin could dampen the immune system and actually cause it to let a cancer slide, let a baby cancer slide by when it shouldn't have. So they realized that light could actually suppress the immune system. And that was like a shocker to everyone because it didn't seem like something as ephemeral as light could do that. But the body was clearly responding in a purposeful way, in a way that had been set up by evolution to this light. Since then, we've learned that the entire immune system systemically through the whole body adjusts its behavior partly based on light. And it seems like there's a lot of things going on at once, but the way I kind of think of it in summary is that that light hitting the skin, it's a mild stressor. It's a stressor in the same way that exercise is. And it triggers a response by the immune system to deal with the damage. But also part of what the immune system does is it sort of springs to life, deals with damage, but then it sort of assesses the damage and says, all right, we're good. We did it. No big deal. Don't freak out. You know, no over responses to this sort of daily garden variety insult. And it keeps the response mechanism at a comfortable, competent state. And this is, we know this is exactly what happens with exercise. Exercise actually causes free radicals and DNA damage in the muscle cells and in the lung cells, and triggers an immune response, an inflammatory response from the body. And then the inflammation fixes that damage. And then the other side of the immune system comes in and gets rid of the inflammation and actually ends up, you know, the reason exercise is good for us is because we end up with less inflammation overall, because the immune system has gone around and really like dampened inflammation everywhere. So probably sunlight sort of acts like exercise for the skin. And as with exercise, a little is probably better than overdoing it. But you're going to, you get, you keep your immune system trained and competent and less likely to overreact.
3: As our understanding is changing and as, you know, science is catching up on some of these things and recommendations are shifting, maybe slowly, but they are shifting. I think people are always looking for new ways to approach and how to think about things. And I think you had a really nice, succinct way for people to think about how they should deal with sun exposure, both at the front and the back of the book. Do you want to lay that out for people? Your kind of, I think it was your 7-word advice that you had for people.
1: Totally. I shamelessly ripped it off from Michael Pollan because I wanted to nod toward his book, In Defense of Food, because I sort of feel like we've been through this story with nutrition and now it's happening again with sunlight. So what we know is that it's very clear that spending too much time indoors is deleterious for your health. So boiling down to 7 words, like he did, my 7 are get sun, not too much, go outside. So it's really that simple. If you're going out, if you're increasing your amount of time outside, it's almost certainly going to work out well for you overall.
3: It's been a pleasure to talk with you, Rowan, and I've appreciated it. So thank you so much for taking the time to join us today.
1: Thanks, Brian. This was a great conversation.
0: Rowan Jacobson is a science writer and the author of In Defense of Sunlight, The Surprising Science of Sun Exposure. Next, a dermatologist provides practical advice about how to enjoy a sunny day.
4: So if we're thinking about things like how do we stimulate some natural vitamin D, now between 5 to 30 minutes a day is sufficient. Of course, you don't want to expose yourself when the UV index is super high.
0: This episode of our regular look at critical thinking on Big Picture Science is Skeptic Check, Sunny Days.

0: It's understandable to be in a daze after hearing the conflicting messages about sun exposure. We learn that many claims circulating online about the dangers of sunscreen are not supported by scientific evidence. But also, according to the latest science, some sunlight is beneficial to good health. Journalist Rowan Jacobson told us that when it comes to sunlight, we should follow the pithy rule of thumb: get sun, not too much, go outside. But what exactly does that look like? Well, here with practical advice is a doctor who is used to helping people navigate skincare and their health.
1: My name is Dr. Michelle Henry. I'm a board-certified dermatologist based in Manhattan, New York. I'm the founder of Skin and Aesthetic Surgery of Manhattan and a clinical instructor of dermatology at Weill Cornell Medical College.
0: Dr. Henry provides a clinical perspective on how people can best protect themselves from sun overexposure while still soaking in all the good that sunshine provides. What is right for you, as it turns out, depends on a few different factors.
1: So if we're thinking about things like, how do we stimulate some natural vitamin D? Now, for those who've had skin cancer, my answer is always the safest vitamin D is to have vitamin D supplementation. But for those who are lower risk, who are pretty stringent with using their sunscreen use throughout the year, I say that between 5 to 30 minutes a day is sufficient. Of course, you don't want to expose yourself when the UV index is super high, but when it's a little bit lower, 5 for those with fair skin and potentially higher risk, 30 minutes possibly for those with darker skin.
0: So just to follow up on that, when you say somewhere between 5 minutes and 30 minutes sun exposure, do you mean without sunscreen on? Like you go out, maybe you go put the garbage out or something under a bright sun for about 5 minutes, or should you always have the sunscreen on?
1: Whenever you're outside for a prolonged period of time, we want you to always have your sunscreen on. But if you have fairer skin, about 5 minutes a day without sunscreen is okay and sufficient to stimulate some lower levels of vitamin D. Now, if you are a higher risk person, you've had skin cancer, you have a high family history of skin cancer, again, all of these decisions are, assessing risk. If you are higher risk, every time you're outdoors, I want you wearing at least SPF 30, SPF 50 if you're outside for more than an hour. If you're not someone who's very high risk, then I say if you're on the fairer end of the Fitzpatrick scale, which is kind of the color scale that we use, you can stay outside for about 5 minutes without protection. If you're someone with darker skin, roughly about 30 minutes.
0: What's interesting about the 5 minutes to 30 minutes is that's not a long time, but that's sufficient to generate some vitamin D, and maybe like sun overexposure, vitamin D production is accumulative. So if you do that every day, then maybe you get sufficient vitamin D.
1: You're absolutely right. And so vitamin D stimulation is kind of, we call it logarithmic. So you stimulate more, with your earlier exposures, and then you kind of plateau. So you're not going to produce excess. So there's no need to sit out longer thinking you're getting hyper-concentrated vitamin D. That's not how it works. And we really do just need very little exposure daily to make sufficient vitamin D for our overall health.
0: And you said that if you are exposing your skin to the sun, over time, you are at risk for skin cancer if you are not protecting your skin.
1: Exactly. UV light is radiation, and it's a class 1 proven human carcinogen, and it creates long-lasting damage to our cellular DNA. And that DNA, when it then replicates, it passes along that damage and ultimately can become a skin cancer. And so really our skin never forgets. So it is about balancing how much cumulative sun exposure you get.
0: We've heard that skin cancer rates have gone up. Can you confirm that? And what is the rate of increase and over what period?
1: So yes, if we look at melanoma specifically, I'm on the board of the Melanoma Research Foundation. We had an increase this year of about 1%. So we expect about 235,000 roughly new melanoma cases in 2026, and that's about a 1% increase. And so, it's hard to figure out exactly why we're having this. Are we having more sun exposure? Is the UV light that we're getting now more potent? Or is it, which I'm inclined to believe, that, our public education has increased and more people are finding it. Physicians are finding it. Patients are coming in. So I think it may be that our surveillance has gotten better, more so than our risk has gotten worse.
0: Well, skin cancer is the fear in all of this, and proponents of the anti-sunscreen movement, some of them believe that the sunscreen itself is leading to skin cancer. That's one extreme fear. Other fears have to do with the toxicity of sunscreen. How do you address those fears? It's kind of a range of fears having to do with sunscreen.
1: Yeah, you know, those fears are not really based on the data. So the data we have, we do not have any data linking sunscreen or any of the filters to cancer. So that's just inaccurate. And when we talk about toxicity, you know, that word toxicity is so often used. But what if we double click on that, what changes do they believe are happening to create cancers? We don't have any evidence of cellular changes that are creating cancers. We just don't have that data after years and years and years of using these sunscreens. We know that with the chemical filters, we do absorb a little bit and we do get a blood level. But in all of the years of studying this, we've not seen any signs that we are causing any cancers, any lymphomas, any solid tumors of any sort with these filters. And for those individuals that are concerned about toxicity, a conversation that's not had enough is that we can use mineral sunscreens. So mineral sunscreens like zinc and titanium dioxide. We know zinc is in our food, titanium dioxide as well. And so, you know, these are mineral sunscreens that we do not absorb, right? And so there's not toxicity there. And so the fact that that conversation is never had kind of leads me to the fact that this conversation has become so popular because it's provocative. You know, it's a provocative conversation. A lot of what we see online is edutainment, not really education, right? But if someone is concerned about UV filters, even in the face of evidence that shows that they are not toxic in that way, they can use mineral sunscreens. And we have good data that mineral sunscreens are also very preventative. And so in many ways, that should end the conversation, but unfortunately, it has not.
0: I wonder if you could reiterate for us the difference between a chemical sunscreen, a mineral sunscreen, and is that the same as the difference between an organic sunscreen and a non-organic sunscreen?
1: So we categorize sunscreens, we're categorizing them as mineral or physical, and we call those inorganic, right? And that's just that's based on their chemical structure, not based on where they're grown or what pesticides were used. That is just completely chemistry speak. So it doesn't correlate with how we commonly use inorganic and organic. But those mineral sunscreens are going to be actual minerals that reflect light. And so they're not absorbed by the skin. They're reflecting and scattering that UV light so it doesn't absorb. And so that's very different from a chemical. The chemical sunscreens are the ones that we actually call organic. And again, that's based on chemical structure. So those are things like avobenzone, oxybenzone, octinoctate. Those absorb UV light and they convert it to heat. And so those are kind of the two categories of sunscreens that we have. They function very differently. The chemical sunscreens are the ones that we do absorb a little bit. The mineral ones just sit on top of the skin and reflect and scatter and absorb UV light.
0: One of the misconceptions about skin cancer, and you hinted at this, or actually you addressed it directly in the beginning of this interview, is that it only affects lighter skin people. And that is not true.
1: Yeah, that's absolutely incorrect. So, you know, and when we talk about like individuals of quote color, there are people who identify as, let's say, black that could have the deepest, darkest mahogany skin ever. And then those who have can have relatively fair skin, right? And so when we're looking at communities that are not a monolith, yes, if your skin is much, much darker, your risk is a bit lower, but there are many, many variations. And I've even seen my own uncle, who is a skin type 5'6", like me, had a basal cell carcinoma on his eyelid. And those sorts of cancers, sun does play a role in that. So while it does play less of a role, it is still important to use sunscreen. And also for communities of color, there are so many reasons one should protect themselves from the sun. So skin cancer is one reason, but also, you know, obviously hyperpigmentation, accelerated aging, but also these are populations that may have higher rates of certain conditions like lupus and autoimmune conditions where they are can be photosensitized. There are many, many reasons why sun protection is a good decision, skin cancer being one of them. But I think that's the reason we really should encourage safe sun exposure for everyone, independent of their skin color.
0: Well, Dr. Henry, is there any other misconception about using sunscreen or sun exposure that we haven't discussed here that you would like to bring up?
1: Oh, absolutely. So I think one big one is that a lot of my patients still believe that a base tan is safe, that it's giving them some sort of protection, and it's not. So that's a big one. A lot of people say, well, our ancestors didn't use it. Well, our ancestors probably also died around 50 or 60, you know, like these are totally different lives. And maybe we did not find them, right? I'm sure there are many, many cancers that if we look back, I love looking at art. And there's, gosh, I forget his name. He's a famous lecturer who really lectures a lot about diseases that we find in historical art. And there are cases of, you know, what we believe to be skin cancers that were found that we didn't know how to identify them at that time. And so I think that when you know better, you know, you make better decisions. And today we know. And so moving forward with the evidence, I think, is what's most important.
0: Well, Dr. Michelle Henry, thank you so much for joining us and helping to clear up and synthesize some of the ideas that we heard earlier in the show.
1: Thank you so much. Thanks for having me.
0: Michelle Henry is a dermatologist and clinical instructor at Weill Cornell Medical College. The big picture perspective in this episode, despite the compelling claims and pyrotechnics of online anti-sunscreen proponents, the claims about the harmful effects of sunscreen are not supported by scientific evidence. But also, the latest science suggests that some sunlight is beneficial to our health. How much you should get depends, as Dr. Henry outlined. But as the sun sets on this episode of Big Picture Science, we leave you with a bit of bright news. After more than 30 years, the FDA has finally approved a new sunscreen filter that has been used for decades in Asia and Europe. Bemortrizinol, or BEMT for short, is a chemical filter that provides broad-spectrum coverage without being absorbed into the skin like other chemical filters and without leaving a white cast like most mineral sunscreens do. With BEMT sunblock options expected to be available in the U.S. soon, it seems there's a bright future ahead for sun protection.

0: This show would not be possible without the sunny dispositions of senior producers Seth Shostak and Gary Niederhoff, producers Shannon Rose Geary and Brian Edwards, and contributors Sikon Akbon and Roland Pease. I am the executive producer of Big Picture Science, Molly Bentley. Also, big thanks to our listeners and to our Patreon supporters. The original music in the show is by Dewey DeLay and June Miyake. In this episode of Big Picture Science, which looks at how misinformation about sun protection has spread and new research about how sunlight affects our bodies, is Skeptic Check, Sunny Days.
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0: Welcome to Counterspin, your weekly look behind the headlines. I'm Janine Jackson. This week on Counterspin, when Fortune magazine is telling you, quote, corporations are raking in cash, but American workers are reaping less and less of the rewards, unquote, something is afoot. The not notoriously capitalist Critical magazine reported recently on the measurable fact that working people in this country are taking home the smallest percentage of economic output since the Bureau of Labor Statistics began tracking it in 1947. And they didn't try to separate that from the fact that, at the same time, corporate profits have, in their word, exploded. Simple acknowledgement is welcome. But how different would public conversation be if we always understood that the corporations corporate news media lionize are getting to those wonderful profits by abjectly exploiting their employees and those that they won't even deem employees, such that workers still need government assistance to stay alive? And then those same corporations attack government assistance? Can we talk about how this isn't a sustainable model for a humane society? Terry Gerstein is a longtime labor watcher. She's director of the NYU Wagner Labor Initiative at NYU's Robert F. Wagner Graduate School of Public Service. We'll hear from her today on the show. That's coming right up. We're going to get right to it. You're listening to Counterspin, brought to you each week by the Media Watch Group FAIR. A new report from the Government Accountability Office shows that the number of Amazon workers that need federal assistance to make ends meet nearly tripled between February 2020 and September 2025. And app-based car and food delivery companies like Uber, Lyft, DoorDash, Instacart were among the top employers with workers receiving aid. But corporate news media's argument that there must always be two sides to everything, and one of them must always be corporate capital, has us at a point where we're debating whether the most profitable corporations in the world should pay their workers enough that they aren't so poor that they qualify for government support. At the same time that these news outlets would have us celebrating Amazon and Uber et al. As successful businesses. Well, why should we imagine that the journalists that define business success that way have regular working people's lives or interests at heart on anything? And that's a live question. But we'll stick with gig workers' rights for right now. Terry Gerstein has spent a long time enforcing labor laws, including a stint as Labor Bureau Chief for the New York State Attorney General's Office. She's director of the NYU Wagner Labor Initiative at NYU's Robert F. Wagner Graduate School of Public Service, and she previously directed the Project on State and Local Enforcement at the Harvard Law School Center for Labor and a Just Economy. She wrote recently about New York City's largest resolution in the city's history, $131.5 million of settlement with DoorDash. And she joins us now by phone. Welcome to Counterspin, Terry Gerstein.
1: Thank you. Thank you so much for having me. I'm excited to talk about these subjects today.
0: Well, sure. Well, let's start with the DoorDash settlement, $131 million, and that's at some 260,000 workers who were paid late or their pay just straight up stolen. Now, I've already seen video of workers saying, don't raise our wages, that will kill our jobs. And it breaks both my heart and my brain because we know where that's coming from. But if we didn't see pushback, what even happened, right? You know,
1: right.
0: So talk about what you see as the importance of this DoorDash action, including what it took to make it happen.
1: Well, one of the things that struck me the most about this DoorDash case, as I wrote in a piece, was just how brazen it was that DoorDash committed these acts at the time that it did. Because it's important to understand that throughout most of the country, there are really no minimum floors for DoorDash workers. The company takes a position, as a lot of gig companies do, that their workers are independent contractors, each running their own small, very, very small business, as opposed to employees who have rights. And this distinction matters because basically all of our workplace laws, whether it's minimum wage or unemployment insurance or safety and health, all of these laws protect employees, but they don't protect independent contractors. And so DoorDash and its peers, Uber Eats and others, they treat their workers as independent contractors. And that means that throughout most of the country, no one is calling them on this very much. And there's no minimum wage, really, that is being applied to these workers. New York City and Seattle are the two cities in the country that have set a minimum pay rate or minimum pay standard for delivery workers like DoorDash and Uber Eats workers. And in both cases, it's interesting, like, the background of what happened in New York City, because first the city passed this law setting a pay standard. And then DoorDash amazingly responded. What they did was they changed the app to make it really hard for customers to tip. Okay. So before that, you could tip ahead of time, like when you're placing the order, and it was really easy to see how you would tip. And then they changed it so that you really had to, you could only tip after you got your order, and you had to hunt for the option to tip. So then the city council passed a law saying you have to let people know about the ability to tip up front when they're placing the order. And DoorDash challenged that, saying that, you know, to make it clear that there was a, you know, where the tip was up front, that that was a First Amendment violation, and other kinds of legal claims. And they lost that, right? And so then, you know, the law is, the minimum pay standard has been in effect. And the city was very clear that they were sort of keeping an eye on DoorDash. And this was even before Mayor Montani took office, right, that, you know, some of these things were happening. But then once Mayor Montani took office, his commissioner of DCWP, the Department of Consumer and Worker Protection, Sam Levine, sent out notices and said, look, we're going to, you know, be careful about compliance. We're going to be really looking at this. And that whole history, and even knowing that the city had this, you know, activist new administration that was specifically looking at them, and knowing, you know, this whole history, the fact that DoorDash wasn't completely meticulous about making sure all workers got paid, to me, was something that was very, very telling. Yeah. Because, you know, these companies are very sophisticated, and if you value something, like, they will focus on it.
0: Right.
1: And yet, even though they knew they were under scrutiny, they still hoped that this would, like, go under the radar.
0: And it kind of speaks to what they imagined the context was or would be. It's the brazenness, as you put it. And I think part of the context they're relying on is this perspective that we see out there, which is kind of like, if you can get away with it, it's good. You know, I think about Margaret Thatcher. There is no society. You know, it's just kind of, I got mine, let the devil take the hindmost. And these are the kind of company strategies that are lionized, that are celebrated, you know, so it's good. You know, I think about Margaret Thatcher. There is no society. You know, it's just kind of, I got mine, let the devil take the hindmost. And these are the kind of company strategies that are lionized, that are celebrated, you know, so I kind of understand why DoorDash would think.

0: have literally no pay floor. You know, they can just make up whatever amount of money they want to pay to people. And to be clear also, all the laws regarding workers' tips and workers having a right to their tips, again, comes from our minimum wage laws, which cover employees. And so there have been cases that have been brought. The D.C. Attorney General's office, the New York Attorney General's office, and the Illinois AG's office, they all brought cases because DoorDash was allegedly retaining workers' tips. And they were basically using a formula that if the customer, you know, they would have an amount they were going to pay to the worker. They'd say, you know, we're going to pay you, delivery worker, $10 for this delivery. And I don't know if it was 10. I'm just saying that to make the math easy. Right. And if the customer tipped $8, DoorDash would pay $2. If the customer tipped $10, DoorDash would pay $0. Mm-hmm. So they were kind of using the tips to subsidize. They were keeping the tips by using the tips to subsidize their own obligations toward the workers. And so DoorDash paid $30 million in these three cases for keeping workers' tips. But those cases were all brought on a consumer theory, on the theory that consumers intended these tips to go to the workers, not they weren't trying to further enrich DoorDash. Right. And so to me, you're getting away with this in the entire rest of the country. And New York City and Seattle have passed these minimum pay laws and like just comply, you know, that they wouldn't just comply in those places when they've been given such a lack of guardrails everywhere else is just very, very striking.
1: Well, they're playing a long game. You know, they're skating where they figure the puck's gonna be is my feeling. And, you know, let's just talk about gig economy. You know, we hear that and we see it presented as if it was just about picking up some spare cash, that's what folks are doing. And that's like gaslighting. Like, we know from our lives that this isn't kids saving up for summer break. You know, it's people who need work and yet somehow they're not real workers, which is just what you're talking about. But the gig economy is the economy. And that's why we have to look at these structural problems that you outline. And you've started on it with just the simple misclassification of workers. But there are structural problems when we kind of elide gig economy as if it were a side thing, when in fact it's becoming, you know, the thing for a lot of people.
0: Yes, I think that one of the things that I'm very concerned about right now is the spread of this gig model to already it's problematic enough that it's so prevalent in the transportation and food delivery sectors, but it has begun to spread to other sectors as well. For example, Katie Wells, who now works for AI Now, wrote a report and then a follow-up report about Uber for nursing and Uber for nurses and companies that are using this kind of gig model where they hire people, nurses and others in the healthcare industry, and they hire them as 1099, allegedly, you know, 1099 independent contractors and not as employees with rights. And this obviously has all kinds of implications for patient care because, for, you know, people are not necessarily having the continuity. You might have a different person who is not familiar with that hospital. The fact that they don't have rights to protect them against retaliation if they complain about unsafe conditions, for example, right? Because the protection against retaliation for whistleblowing, that applies to employees and not to independent contractors. So the spread of the model is very concerning. There are a number of enforcement offices, Denver Labor and the San Francisco City Attorney's Office have done great work, specifically among the two of them, where they've done a few cases involving gig staffing agencies. And these are businesses that are basically sending people to work as a dishwasher in a restaurant or stocking shelves at a supermarket or working in a warehouse. Jobs that have never, ever, ever been independent contractor types of jobs, just like the healthcare jobs have never been independent contractor jobs. A Denver Labor and the San Francisco City Attorney's Office have been quite successful in a number of cases in getting these

0: businesses to reclassify the workers as employees with rights as opposed to independent contractors, because the argument that they're running their own business when they're stocking shelves or working as a dishwasher is just on its face completely ludicrous.
1: Yeah. Yeah, patently absurd. And I think when you say Uber for nurses, you know, a lot of folks, a shudder goes through their body, you know. But
0: right.
1: if you pick up a paper, you might be told, this is where we're at, this is where we're going, you know, get with it. And I just want to ask again, it's the crucial questions have to do with this misclassification of workers as independent contractors, but also the wholesale wage theft that often goes along with that. And then the entities that might be looking out for people in that situation are being starved of resources. So, you know, we've got a kind of pincer move going on here.
0: Absolutely. There's really been, first of all, in terms of the media coverage of the gig industry, has been really striking in that they have repeatedly sort of promoted the idea that this is what workers want. Workers want flexibility. And the only way you can get flexibility is by not being an employee and not having any rights. And there's nothing, I've been a labor and employment lawyer for like over three decades, like, there's nothing in the law that says that you can't have flexibility as to your shifts or hours and still be an employee. That is a choice that these companies are making.
1: Right.
0: The thing that is so sad to me about this is they could create really great jobs that they could be proud of, and instead they choose this low-growth model. But the other point that you made about the starving of government agencies that are enforcing these laws is very much true. The federal government, even in better times, was the wage and hour division, which enforces the minimum wage and overtime laws. The wage and hour division had really diminishing staffing over recent decades. Right now, I think they have somewhere between 600 and 700 investigators for minimum wage. Overtime had labor enforcement for the entire country. And then many states don't even, will have a skeletal staff for enforcing these laws, 5 or 6 people at most. Florida doesn't even have a state labor department. Literally nobody at the state level in Florida enforces the minimum wage laws there. And then even in places that are more worker friendly and states that are less hostile to workers' rights, there's still this sort of longstanding, you know, austerity and operating from scarcity and not really, you know, thinking of public safety in a very narrow way.
1: Yeah.
0: And not thinking of public safety as wage theft as something that really affects public well-being, even though it leads to housing instability, food instability, and a lot of harm to communities.
1: Yeah, I think it's important to lift up the way that these problems that we're talking about are, like, they might seem like they're on paper, they're behind the scenes. It's not a boss coming out and saying, hey, you particular people, we're not going to pay you. You know, it's structural things that they're allowed to get away with based on classifications, based on line items that many people may never see, you know, may never be given to understand. And I guess that's where I would like journalists to step in to say, you know, this is what is happening. And this is why, even though somebody on the news might say, look at this chart, the economy's doing great, you're still struggling, you know, and make those connections for people. I guess I want more from journalists in this moment when we see, as you're saying, corporations being very clever, you know, about obscuring what it is that they're doing.
0: Yes, I've long felt, you know, as people talk about defunding the police and there's that whole conversation, we have already 100% defunded the police that address corporate abuse of workers.
1: Say it.
0: We have, OSHA, the federal Department of Labor, state labor departments, and you know, there's research out there showing that wage theft, the dollar amount involved, is as great as all other kinds of theft combined.
1: Right.
0: And so, you know, it's just a question of, you know, often we've seen in the past few years a lot of focus, a lot of law enforcement focus on retail theft. And, you know, obviously that's bad. Like, I 100% do not support retail theft, and I know that it has broader, you know, societal impacts. But it has been striking to me to see the extent to which resources have been found on that retail theft on a scale that is, like, very different from wage theft. And it just sort of makes you think about why is that, and who has access to decision makers about where resources go and who doesn't have the same level of access. So there's just really a lot more need for government to be meeting. There are wonderful people in government who are doing the best that they can, but we really, really need a lot more commitment to having government serve working people's needs.
1: And I think that journalists and the light that they can shine play a role in that. But you do in the piece that we're talking about, which I saw at the New School Center for New York City Affairs. I know it also ran earlier in another variant on Talking Points Memo. But in that piece, you do talk about, you know, an upsurge of action in some cities and states. So there is recognition of what's going on here, an attempt to resist it, right?
0: Yes, I think that's true. I think there are some offices that are very focused on this, some AG, some attorney general offices. There are some local governments that have really stepped up. And it's worth noting as well that this is all pretty new. Like, state AGs were not very involved in workers' rights until about 10 years ago. Mm-hmm. There were a few offices, but most did not really have a footprint in this area. Similarly, right now, there's maybe two dozen or more cities and counties that have their own dedicated offices of workers' rights or labor standards. And historically, that has not been a thing that cities have done. That's a new function for cities, again, that really started about 10 years ago. The very first Office of Labor Standards at the city level was started in San Francisco 25 years ago, but then there really wasn't much more action on it until 2015 or so, when Seattle was the next. And since then, there's been a real mushrooming. So I think that as there is stagnation at the federal level, obviously it's been worse the last 4 years, and it was worse from 2016 to 2020. But even in a best case scenario, it's just much harder to move certain things like the minimum wage or paid sick leave at the federal level. I think there's been a real understanding by worker advocates and organizers that focusing on making change at the local level or the state level is really promising. And there have been leaders, elected leaders, public servants at the state and local level who have taken this on as something that they really want to focus on.
1: Well, and it shows it can be done. So finally, I'll just bring us back to where we started with this New York City DoorDash agreement, which everyone would have said it couldn't be done. And we've already seen an Amazon-backed group come out to say this is a terrible thing, you shouldn't do it. But it is an example of how, if you care about it, if you want to do it, you can work for it, right?
0: I think that is very much true. And one thing that had not happened when I wrote the piece, but happened the week or so afterward, is that California announced a settlement with Lyft for underpaying drivers from 2016 to 2020. So this is before Proposition 22, which was a ballot initiative in California that stripped drivers and delivery workers of certain rights in California. But before then, the state AG's office and several other players had sued Uber and Lyft for misclassifying workers. And I think it was just last week or so, they announced a settlement of, I think, $272 million. And so what strikes me about all of this is, like, okay, so that's $400 million just in the last couple of weeks of these settlements. And that's with one company in one state for 4 years in the California Lyft case, and one company in one city for a similarly compact time period. And it just, for me, raises the question that I think policymakers and enforcers and journalists should be asking, is that if this is the scope of wage theft that is happening just by, you know, these two companies over a short period of time in two places, what is happening everywhere else, right? Like, what is the denominator that is out there of how many people are being really mistreated and, you know, ripped off in terms of their wages that is not getting addressed? And so that was sort of my big takeaway from these big numbers, was what is happening everywhere else that is not being addressed at all? And we need to do more to make sure that this is not happening to people.
1: We've been speaking with Terry Gerstein. You can find her work at terrygerstein.com. The DoorDash piece that we're talking about is up at the website of the New School Center for New York City Affairs, which is centernyc.org. Terry Gerstein, thank you so much for joining us this week on Counterspin.
0: Thank you.
1: And that's it for Counterspin for this week. Counterspin is produced by the media watch group FAIR, based in New York. 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The show is engineered by Alex Noyes. I'm Janine Jackson. 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
1: 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I'm your host and producer, Dan Roberts. 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In today's edition, you'll hear reports from NHK Japan, France 24, and Radio Havana, Cuba. We will begin with NHK World Radio Japan. A robot arm will begin surveying the 880 tons of nuclear fuel debris in the reactors at the Fukushima nuclear power plant, which melted down in 2011. They are hoping to begin clearing the waste out in 2037. The Trump administration is looking to expand nuclear power in the United States, including restarting the plant at Three Mile Island, site of the worst nuclear accident in U.S. history. Spanish Prime Minister Sanchez has called for a snap election on November 29th as a response to unrest over skyrocketing housing prices. There will be a runoff vote in Brazil on October 25th between Lula da Silva and Flavio Bolsonaro, NHK Japan.
2: The operator of the crippled Fukushima Daiichi nuclear power plant says it's begun a survey of the inside of the plant's number 2 reactor using a robot arm. The survey is in preparation for a test removal of nuclear fuel debris from the structure. The plant suffered meltdowns in the 2011 earthquake and tsunami. A total of 880 tons of nuclear fuel debris, a mixture of molten fuel and the surrounding structure, is estimated to remain inside the number 1 through 3 reactors. TEPCO plans to conduct full-scale debris removal starting with the number 3 reactor in fiscal 2037 or later.
3: The Trump administration is pushing to expand nuclear power to meet the new demand for electricity. The president has signed an executive order to upgrade nuclear reactors while calling for speedy development of new atomic power facilities.
4: So today we're celebrating a historic milestone for civilian nuclear energy and the incredible renaissance of nuclear power in America.
5: Making them operational.
3: This startup in Texas is developing smaller reactors for data centers. It plans to mass produce units that can be installed adjacent to facilities that need electricity.
6: Those reactors are powering the AI. There's essentially a global race in both nuclear and AI. We want to make sure in this new advanced reactor model, we are the ones that's leading the way.
3: New nuclear technologies could take years to deploy. So, in an effort to generate more power quickly, there are even plans to restart reactors that have already entered the decommissioning process. Procedures are underway to reactivate the Three Mile Island Atomic Power Plant, site of the worst nuclear accident in U.S. history. China is rapidly building data centers and nuclear power plants. And with the U.S. struggling to build the infrastructure it needs, some experts say China could overtake the U.S. in the AI race.
7: Meanwhile, energy is really, becoming quite the issue in terms of, U.S. China has been viewed as being in a more, advantageous position from, a power standpoint. And so that could be kind of a real bottleneck for the U.S. in the future.
3: Artificial intelligence seems to be generating a new battle over its power source.
8: Spanish Prime Minister Pedro Sanchez has called for a snap election. This comes as the country has been facing unrest over soaring housing prices. The socialist leader says voters must decide on what kind of future they want.
9: Los españoles y españolas,
10: you, the people of Spain, must decide what role you wish to play in it, and also what role you want Spain to play in it. Whether you wish to join that far-right wave that leads to regression wherever it governs, or whether you want Spain to remain a bastion of openness, social justice, and environmental responsibility.
8: Sanchez says he'll dissolve parliament and the election will be held on November 29th. He heads the Socialist Workers' Party. Sanchez is seen as a progressive leader on the global stage, and he's been a vocal critic of U.S. and Israeli policies in the Middle East. But his administration's approval rating has been slumping over a variety of issues. Those include corruption allegations involving his wife. People have taken to the streets across the country over the housing crisis. His administration submitted emergency decrees to Parliament last week on the issue. But opposition and other parties rejected the legislation. Local media say opinion polls are showing the election could shift power to the center-right Popular Party and the far-right Vox Party. But some observers say his administration has gained some support for its handling of housing and other issues. Attention is focused on whether his left-wing government will remain in power or right-wing forces will gain the upper hand.
2: Brazil's presidential election is heading for a runoff vote between the top two candidates. Neither side could reach the majority of votes needed to win the election, and the runoff will be held on October 25th. According to the Electoral Authority, right-wing Senator Flavio Bolsonaro, the oldest son of former President Jair Bolsonaro, came in first with 47%. He was followed by the leftist incumbent president, Luiz Inácio Lula da Silva, who took around 45% of the votes. During the campaign, Bolsonaro touted his close alignment to U.S. President Donald Trump, while Lula pledged to correct the wealth gap. As the Trump administration strengthens its involvement in South America, right-wing candidates have won a series of presidential elections in the region. Attention is now focused on whether a change of government from leftist rule will take place in Brazil as well. The country has the largest economy and population in the region.
1: Those reports were from NHK World Radio Japan on shortwave. They're heard at 10 p.m. Pacific Daylight Time at 11800 or on the web at www.3.nhk.or.jp. It's actually a lot simpler to find NHK at most podcast sites, as is the shortwave report. On to France 24. More on the Brazilian election, where Lula and others are complaining about U.S. interference in the electoral process. Then a series of press reviews on the massive student protest in France this week. An estimated 266,000 high school students marched in the streets and were met with increasing clashes with police. Their main objective was to update dilapidated school buildings, especially in the poorer areas, add more staff, and to limit class sizes to 36. By Thursday, parents and union members have joined the demonstrations to protect the students. In Spain and Belgium, students have also begun protest. There's an editorial where the students' rage comes from. The question remains whether Netanyahu and the Israeli state were told that the Hamas planned to attack 10 days in advance and did nothing to prepare for the horrible massacre that occurred on October 7th. France 24.
11: What better way than a song by Bad Bunny to drive home his message asserting Brazil's sovereignty in the face of threats of U.S. interference? A few days before the first round of the Brazilian presidential election, Lula released this video. The lyrics are inspired by the reggaeton star's anti-colonial anthem, adapted for Brazil, The song criticizes the United States' designs on Latin America's largest country. For several months now, concerns have been raised among Brazilians over Washington's support for far-right candidate Flavio Bolsonaro. It prompted President Lula to denounce apparent interference at the United Nations.
12: Democracy is once again under threat. Once again, we are witnessing foreign interference in the electoral process.
11: A few days ago, Meta, owner of WhatsApp, which is widely used in Brazil, faced sharp criticism for briefly restricting access to the account used by Lula's campaign without providing a detailed explanation. Investigations by NGOs also highlight Meta's inability to detect and block election disinformation on its platforms. Then, 3 days before the first round, British daily The Guardian revealed a plan by the Trump administration to fund the far right in Brazil. This historian says its interference did not begin with this presidential election.
13: Long before the official campaign even began, we saw how Donald Trump fully waded into Brazilian politics around the time of Jair Bolsonaro's conviction. Even using tariff hikes to pressure Supreme Court justices, the political class, and in particular the executive branch, to influence Brazilian domestic policy.
11: With the second largest reserves of rare earth minerals after China, Lula believes Brazil is in the U.S. president's crosshairs because of its natural resources.
8: Time now for the press review with Emily Boyle. And Emily, you're starting with the high school protests that have swept across France. What do the French front pages have to say about it today?
14: Well, they all look quite alike this morning, I have to say. Let's start with Aujourd'hui en France here, talking about young people in the streets. 266,000 young people, to be exact, according to the Minister of the Interior. L'Humanité on the left headlines here with La Classe, or just class, and it reports that 450,000 people total descended into the streets, be it high school students, university students, lecturers, teachers, parents, or union members. Libé, meanwhile, celebrates what it calls the high school aura, as thousands of young people march for their rights without any major incidents, according to Libération. It discusses also the viral aura battles that were being shared across social media.
8: And beyond France, the story seems to be getting quite a lot of coverage internationally.
14: Yeah, of course, this story pretty much all over the place in the papers this morning. Let's start actually with the Italian front pages, because they don't all seem to be quite aligned when it comes to their coverage. The left-wing paper Il Manifesto celebrates the movement and quotes the French national anthem La Marseillaise on its front page this morning. Allons enfants. Meanwhile, let's have a look at Il Fatto Quotidiano here, the liberal paper. It highlights the clashes between some of the protesters and the police and what it calls extreme violence. The paper warns that, quote, if violence and polarization intensify, Marine Le Pen's far right will undoubtedly reap the political rewards. Meanwhile, let's have a quick look at The Guardian in the UK here, which also features this story on its front page. It actually dedicates a two-page spread here, in particular to the policing of the protests, explaining that authorities face accusations of deliberate brutality. It also looked at the facts behind the discontent in this section here, namely social inequality, huge class sizes, and dilapidated school buildings.
8: School protests in France. Act 4 of this movement will take place on Thursday as students continue their demands for better facilities and more staff.
15: That's right. And Le Monde, the French paper today, says that this movement is digging its heels in. Un mouvement qui s'ancre, it says, and rassemble, it's united. That's some of the words that Le Monde uses to describe this weeks-long movement now. Hundreds of thousands of people marched in cities across France on Tuesday. They're going to renew those efforts this Thursday, while parents and union members have also joined the demonstrations. This is the front page from the left-wing press today. This is Libération and L'Humanité. Now, Libération does this thing once a year where they allow the edition to be edited by historians and not journalists, hence why today's edition is Le Libé des Historiens. So the entire edition has been written by historians. But nonetheless, that front page picture is quite striking, might conjure up some images of May 1968, well, minus the telephone, of course. L'Humanité, the communist paper, here offering us a great play on words headline, Les Flics en Flag, which basically means cops caught red-handed, it says, really taking to task French police, some of whom they say have illegal badges, a lack of officer identification, insults. The editor of the paper takes to task the government for dedicating more to the budget than to education and the youth, reminding us that an investment in education is an investment for the future.
16: And reactions have also come from further afield. What are the European press saying?
15: Well, this is from the British daily The Times, which has interviewed some of those who protested this week. One protester saying that without violence, no one pays attention. That's a headline, actually, as France returns to barricades. The British daily noting that while the May 68 rebellion was fueled by dreams of a better world, this movement is driven by the discontent of a nation stuck in economic decline and political gridlock. It also notes that the protests have spilled over into Spain and Belgium, and to that effect, the Belgian paper Le Soir today focusing on the city of Liège, which has for a week also been the site of violent protests. On that same front page, you'll see here also an investigation showing that a quarter of schools in Brussels are overexposed to air pollution coming from nearby roads. So a lot to be done in Belgian schools as well, Oliver. This is from L'Humanité, which is a communist paper in France, looking at the rage of these high school students and the rage behind this movement. It has a really interesting editorial today where it pays tribute to this generation of protesters who have grown up in social anxiety. I quote, "They learned to read when soldiers were patrolling their schools in 2015 during the height of terrorism in France. They hit puberty during the social distancing years of COVID. And now as they finish school, there are two wars raging and a high rising inflation."
13: It's a question that's haunted the Israeli Prime Minister and the Israeli state ever since that fateful day in October 2023. The single deadliest in Israeli history and its worst ever security failure. What did Benjamin Netanyahu know about the attacks, and when did he know it?
12: "You didn't protect my son on October 7th. You didn't protect 1,200 people murdered on a single day on October 7th. Shame on you. You're an absolute disgrace."
13: Haaretz reported that 10 days before the massacre, Netanyahu spoke to the president of the UAE, Mohammed bin Zayed, who warned him that the leader of Hamas in Gaza was planning a major offensive. According to the Israeli newspaper, Bin Zayed worried such an attack would lead to bloodshed and destabilize the region. But the Israeli Prime Minister reacted with relative calm and reassured Bin Zayed that Israel was ready for any scenario. Netanyahu's office called the accusations an absolute lie. A few days later, he flew to the UAE to ask Bin Zayed to publicly deny it too. No such denial has been forthcoming. The Atlantic and other publications reported that another warning came from Egypt on September 26, 2023. And to demonstrate the urgency of the threat from Gaza, Cairo's intelligence chief secretly went to Israel to deliver the message in person.
17: "A visit like this is extremely rare. What we did establish and what colleagues elsewhere, you know, at other publications are now piecing together along with me is that there were a series of warnings that did arrive to the senior leadership and to Benjamin Netanyahu in the days and weeks before the October 7th attacks."
13: Netanyahu's government has denied receiving any warnings and sought to shift the blame onto security officials. It's also repeatedly refused the opposition's demand for an independent inquiry into the events leading up to that day, despite growing demand for it in Israel. It's also a key issue in the campaign, in the lead up to national elections later this month.
1: Those reports and press reviews were from France 24, which may be easily found at their website, france24.com, as well as a YouTube channel called France 24 English. Also, most podcast sites. If you have questions or comments about the shortwave report or could help support this show, like another KPFA listener in the San Francisco Bay Area did this week, my PayPal contact information is available at my website, outfarpress.com, or by writing to Dan Roberts at P.O. Box 1162, Willits, California, 95490. I am truly grateful for donations. They are essential for the weekly production and website fees for this show, which I supply freely to more than 100 radio stations around the globe. And if you're listening on a public radio station, please support them as well. We will conclude with Radio Havana, Cuba. The U.S. Coast Guard intercepted an oil tanker in the Caribbean trying to bring fuel to Cuba. The lack of fuel continues to plague all aspects of life in Cuba, including its ability to broadcast their news. The Mexican ruling Moreno Party stated that it will maintain support for the Cuban people in the face of the energy blockade imposed by the U.S. Mexican President Sheinbaum spoke out at the UN General Assembly, expressing solidarity with Cuba. President Sheinbaum also warned about the presence of right-wing groups within the U.S. administration which intend to change the government of Mexico. Police in the UK arrested 6 people in the area of a Royal Air Force base that had been used by the U.S. military to bomb Iran, implying that they were terrorists, then let them out on bail. Radio Havana, Cuba.
18: The U.S. Coast Guard reported yesterday, Friday, that it had intercepted an oil tanker in the Caribbean Sea bound for Cuba, a country subjected to a brutal energy blockade by the Donald Trump administration. On its X account, the U.S. Coast Guard, a branch of the U.S. Armed Forces, stated that it had successfully concluded the interdiction of the motor vessel Grace. According to the statement by the Coast Guard, this followed a coordinated international enforcement effort that confirmed what they termed the illicit trafficking of fuel to Cuba by the vessel. Mexico's ruling Morena party has stated that Mexico will continue to support the Cuban people in the face of the economic, commercial, financial, and energy blockade imposed by the United States. In a message on their X account, "We are a free and sovereign country, and out of universal fraternity, Mexico will continue to support the sister nation of Cuba in the face of the blockade that it is suffering." The organization asserted that another way of doing politics is possible, one based on sovereignty, solidarity, and fraternity among peoples. The Morena Party of Mexico accompanied the message with a video showing former President Andrés Manuel López Obrador expressing his support for Cuba. He said, "We will do everything we can to help the Cuban people, including providing oil. They are a people suffering under an inhumane blockade. We cannot turn our backs on the Cuban people, and we do not need to ask permission from any foreign government." Mexico, now led by President Claudia Sheinbaum, reaffirmed its rejection of the blockade imposed by Washington at the United Nations recently and pledged to continue sending material aid to address the island's population and the most urgent needs of the people. Our regional commitment also explains a position that Mexico has always maintained, now for over 6 decades, solidarity with the Cuban people and rejection of the embargo or blockade and any unilateral economic measure contrary to the United Nations Charter. Speaking during a general debate of the 81st session of the United Nations General Assembly, the Mexican official emphasized that the fraternity between the two peoples does not depend on specific circumstances or differences. That same solidarity calls on us to join forces to bridge regional differences through dialogue and consensus building. For more than 6 decades, the United States has maintained an economic, commercial, and financial blockade against Cuba, a measure that was tightened in January by an executive order signed by U.S. President Donald Trump. Lack of access to fuel resulting from this intensification is dramatically affecting critical sectors in the Caribbean nation, such as electricity generation, hospital operations, food production and distribution, and water pumping. The U.S. President's threats and other coercive measures taken by Washington against the island have sparked condemnation and opposition from grassroots groups, governments, and politicians in Mexico and other nations around the world. The president of Mexico, Claudia Sheinbaum, has warned about the presence of right-wing groups within the U.S. administration, which she said intend for the government of Mexico to change. The president avoided directly blaming the U.S. president by name, Donald Trump, but said, when asked about a possible interference from Washington, there are very right-wing groups in that government of Donald Trump that do not want Mexico and do not want the people and seek for the government in Mexico to change. She pointed out, when questioned about whether the fear is that the U.S. government will try to interfere in the upcoming elections, the Mexican president assumed that they do want to intervene and emphasized that she has denounced it permanently. At a news conference at the National Palace in Mexico City, she reiterated that the only defense against that external pressure is the people. Sheinbaum described the right as a political movement of ideology against the people, which prioritizes certain economic interests and the supremacy of some over others. In her opinion, the Mexican president said this current has promoted policies that have led to a situation of poverty and inequality and have fueled violence and authoritarianism. In the same vein, the Mexican president accused those sectors of being racist and classist and questioned that, under previous administrations, basic services such as health care and education were treated as privileges or commodities instead of being considered the rights of the entire population. Police in the UK say that they have arrested a 25-year-old British-Iranian dual national in London following a security incident at the Royal Air Force base on Sunday last week. The UK has allowed the United States to launch attacks on Iran from that airbase since the beginning of the war of aggression against Iran. Authorities have not named the man who's being held on suspicion of preparation of terrorist acts, the same charge levied against five British nationals who were arrested outside the RAF Fairford and then released on bail. On Thursday, earlier this week, British Prime Minister Andy Burnham claimed that his government had, quote, strong indications of Iranian involvement in the incident. However, exactly what took place outside the airbase remains unclear. A police search of vans being used by the men turned up no signs of explosives. However, the vans did contain empty barrels, large tanks, siphoning pumps, and fuel, leading to widespread media speculation that the men were stealing petrol rather than plotting an attack.
1: 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On shortwave, Cuba may be heard from noon to 1 p.m. at 15140 and from 6 p.m. to midnight at 6000. 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The Shortwave Report, which is now in its 31st year of production, remains free to rebroadcast upon notification. Recently, the Shortwave Report celebrated having been on the air for 30 years without a break. 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I'm your host and producer, Dan Roberts. 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
21: 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Today, we open our show with a Be on the Lookout alert from the sheriff for Merle Wakefield, a sexually violent predator who has escaped his supervised release. We'll also have news about a suspected arsonist arrested in Warner Springs. Our newsmaker today is Mike Busey. He is an independent candidate running for the Cajon Valley Union School District Board. We'll be talking about some of the hot issues in that district. Then from California News Service, if you're getting ready to buy a used car, here's some good news. California has some new protection laws effective October 1st for buyers. We'll also have an update on the Padre Dam Municipal Water District races and the candidates running there. And then on Destination East County, hear about all the most fun festivals, events, and attractions coming up across East County, such as the Oktoberfests, fall festivals, and more. We have a warning from the County Register of Voters about some voter scams to avoid. And finally, we'll be taking you on the road to Campo to the Old Stone Store, one of the most historic spots in East County, with a very colorful history. So stay tuned for today's edition of the East County Magazine Radio Show, where East County matters.

0: This is East County Magazine's Crime Beat. On the streets, reporting on crimes impacting communities across our region, helping to keep you safe and informed.
1: The Sheriff's Department is asking public help to find Merle Wakefield, a sexually violent predator on the loose. A GPS monitoring device alerted to tamper mode while he was working in Rancho Bernardo at 3:30 a.m. on September 25th. Liberty Healthcare, which is responsible for supervising Wakefield, responded and found that Wakefield's GPS had been removed and he was no longer at the location, according to Lieutenant Aloha Peters. Liberty Healthcare later notified the San Diego County Sheriff's Office and San Diego Police. Wakefield is currently wanted for violating terms of his conditional release. He was convicted in 1980 and 91 of lewd and lascivious acts with a child under 14 years old and rape by force. Wakefield has been on conditional release since November 2024. Wakefield is African American, stands 5'10" tall, weighs 230 pounds, and has brown eyes. If you see him, do not approach or contact him. Contact your local law enforcement agency or call 911. Supervisor Jim Desmond, who had argued against release of Wakefield into the community, voiced outrage on social media at news of Wakefield's escape, calling it, quote, an insane situation and an exact example of why these sexually violent predators should not be allowed anywhere near communities and should be kept on state prison grounds. Now we have a sexually violent predator missing in San Diego. The sheriff's press release does not indicate where Wakefield was living at the time of his escape. However, in February 2025, a court approved his temporary placement in Campbell, following an earlier temporary placement in Acumba Hot Springs as a transient in 2024. Prior efforts to place Wakefield at homes in Mount Helix, Borrego Springs, and Poway failed after massive community opposition, either by a judge rejecting the placements or the state rescinding the placement location, following massive community outrage. Reporting for East County Magazine on KNSJ, this is Miriam Raftery.
2: A suspect is under arrest for suspected arson in Warner Springs. 70-year-old Carrie Lee Tate is charged with felony arson of a structure on forest land, according to the San Diego Sheriff's Who's in Jail website. Action Eye News reports the property was off State Route 79 across from Emerald Creek Winery. Tate has a history of several prior arrests, including attempted rape, elder abuse, assault, and resisting arrest. In 1988, he was convicted of assault with intent to commit rape, but was released the same year, according to Megan's Law website, which lists his residence on Highway 79 in Warner Springs. In San Diego County, his arrests include assault with a deadly weapon, exhibiting a deadly weapon, and obstructing or resisting a police officer in 2014, elder or dependent abuse and resisting arrest in 2015, as well as vandalism causing over $400 in damage in 2020. He was also arrested in Riverside County in 2016 on charges of driving under the influence and causing injury, according to local crime news, citing San Diego police data. It is not clear whether he was convicted of some of these charges. His bail in the arson case has been set at $75,000. He is detained in the Vista Correctional Facility. According to Action Eye News, resident April Smith has accused Tate of breaking into properties and, quote, threatening to rape, kill, and burn us all down. Smith reportedly said that the sheriff did not take action in response to complaints about Tate, adding, luckily, he didn't kill anyone. Reporting for East County Magazine on KNSJ, this is John Tidwell.
3: If you're thinking about buying a used car in California, maybe wait until Thursday, October 1st, when a host of new first-in-the-nation consumer protections kick in. The California Combating Auto Retail Scams, or CARS Act, will allow people who buy a car for less than $50,000 a 3-day grace period to turn it in for a full refund, which must be paid back within 48 hours in most cases. Well, Bradley from Placer County says he bought a used Subaru for about $10,000 in 2024, only to find its undercarriage completely rusted out. He says the dealership ghosted him, then cursed him out, then said he was stuck because he bought it as is.
4: Had I had this grace period, I would have had the opportunity to take this car back that was undrivably unsafe and rotting.
3: Bradley eventually got his money back after a long, drawn-out lawsuit. Now dealers will have to take the used car back and can only charge a restocking fee of $200 to $600. Buyers can drive it up to 400 miles during the grace period. Consumers who buy used cars can take advantage of the new law as soon as they drive it off the lot. An auto technician can pull up any error codes. The VIN number can also help tell you whether the vehicle has ever been totaled in a crash. Rosemary Shahan with the nonprofit Consumers for Auto Reliability and Safety says the number one thing to check for is an unrepaired safety recall defect.
5: Because unfortunately, a lot of dealers are selling cars that have defects like bad brakes, catching on fire, loss of steering, stalling in traffic.
3: The CARS Act will also require dealers to tell you the total price of the car up front, in advertising and in writing. That way they can't lure you onto the lot by lowballing you, then include unwanted add-ons once you're there. It will also now become illegal to offer worthless add-ons, such as lifetime oil changes, for an electric vehicle. For California News Service, I'm Suzanne Potter. 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
1: Now, straight from the headlines, bringing you our latest top newsmakers. This is Miriam Raftery with the East County Magazine radio show on KNSJ, 89.1 FM Descanso, the network for social justice. Today, my special guest is Mike Busey. He is a candidate for the Cajon Valley Union School District in Trustee Area 3. He spent 10 years working in classrooms, including general and special ed, as a registered behavior tech, as well as in after-school programs. He's a self-described moderate, running against incumbent Lily Schwarm and former member Joe Alegria, who are both conservatives, as well as Alcala Marbarisa. So, Mike, welcome to the show.
6: Thank you. I'm glad to be here. So thank you for having me.
1: Well, we're glad to have you. Thanks for reaching out. So can you start by telling us the main reason why you're running for this seat?
6: The main reason I'm running for this seat is I want to make sure every child has the same opportunities, no matter where they go to school, what area, if they're in a rich area or poor area, meaning that they have the same access to the excellent education, nutrition, resources, just to make sure that we're not like, because so often we tell kids that they're the future, and then a lot of times we, with funding especially, like some schools are funded better, they have better opportunities, so kids fall through the crack, and I want to make sure it doesn't happen. I want to make sure we have our teachers have all the same opportunities as well, you know, making sure that they have all the same excellent tools, equipment, technology, especially like some schools are funded better, they have better opportunities, so kids fall through the crack, and I want to make sure that doesn't happen. I want to make sure we have our teachers have all the same opportunities as well, you know, making sure that they have all the same excellent tools, equipment, technology, anything.

0: there's no favoritism, right? And just that involves going to every school, doing school tours, finding where there's some weaknesses, if there's flaws, maybe it's administrator, maybe the administrators at that school are reaching out and the higher ups aren't listening, or it's just something where they're not like making it clear about the policies and the different resources. They're not, you know, I just want to make sure it's very, every student and family has the same opportunity to succeed, you know?
1: Absolutely. You have called for smaller class sizes, especially in those lower grades. How would you accomplish that given the tight finances that schools in California are facing right now?
0: Well, the first thing we need to do is we need to do a complete audit to see where we can get more funding. I could talk about the audit now or later, but the easiest, the most obvious thing is like hiring more teachers and creating more rooms, but you have to think outside the box as well. So that'd be things like maybe it's very important that we try to at least implement it in the K through third grades, because that's where it's most important for teachers to have that, like, be able to help the students one-on-one. It's important regardless, but definitely those first early years is very important that we make sure the kids get as much help as possible with the teachers. And and if you, the more kids you have in a classroom, the less time a teacher might have to help a certain student, right? So it's making sure that we are implementing paras in classrooms, making sure all schools have the same quality of assistance, right? Making sure that things like bringing in, if there is a large classroom, one thing I think we could do is we could split that classroom up, right, and have another teacher on a rolling cart who has the same exact material as a teacher to come and help split it up, kind of, so you have two teachers. And to do this, we could also rely on the community and bring in, because I've talked to other former teachers while canvassing. And a lot of them want to give back. So coming to the schools and helping during certain blocks of like different like subjects like math, science, English. And
1: so that's where you might support the overwhelmed teachers. I know you
0: way. There's many ways that we could do it, right? Again, the most obvious way is hiring teachers and creating more rooms. But that takes time and it takes money. So like you would have the rolling carts and teachers coming, separating them, and that just makes it easier, right? It makes it so you have a professional teacher, somebody who actually isn't a para, because paras are amazing, but a lot of times they don't have that background as a teacher educator. So you have an educator who can actually help lead a lesson to split up the class, or you can have them come in the class and help lead, right? And also maybe having giving more support to paras and helping them be more have more resources to be able to help in the classroom as well. Stuff like that, just giving more like tools to teachers.
1: Right. At the administrative level, you've also called for improving fiscal accountability. It's a district, I will say, that over the years has had its controversies. We had a story some years ago about them spending just a huge amount on things like promotional videos when no other districts around here were doing that. I'm curious how you would improve the fiscal accountability, and can you also address your views on board stipends and benefits?
0: See, my views on fiscal accountability is very important. My view is every dollar that we use should be treated as, oh, we're taking this away from students. So if you take money from the general fund, it should be for something that is important, not like making a promotional video, right? You're taking money away that we could be using to put back in classrooms. I think we need to do something about the superintendent's pay. I think that when you look at his base pay plus his bonuses and his healthcare package, it's close to $600,000. So
1: yeah, it is one of the highest in San Diego County.
0: It's kind of ridiculous a little bit. And one thing, what the good thing is right now they paused negotiations. So what's good is that the people coming in, if we vote good board members in who are going to have a backbone and going to be very strict on this to either find a new superintendent or get him to lower it to something more reasonable, to like $300,000, something more reasonable, right?
1: That was one of the, I'm jumping ahead, but that was one of the questions on my list. David Maeshiro, who's been a lightning rod for controversy over the years, as well as praise for some actions, but he's actually running for a seat on the San Dieguito High School Board. I was going to ask if you support retaining him, or should the board consider looking for a replacement, especially, if he gets elected to this other position.
0: I think I've talked to him and I know that he's running because he said his daughter goes to that school, and that's fine.
1: Oh, I see. Okay.
0: But I would base it more on

0: the fact that when we look at our schools, how are the schools doing? Yeah. When you look at academically proficiency in math and English, I feel like he's failing us. I feel like there's a lot. He's very like tech savvy. He wants a lot of tech. And I feel like I've talked to a lot of parents. They don't like the island, which we can talk. We're going to talk about, I'm assuming, mm-hmm. But stuff like that. And I feel like we need somebody who is more wants to move away from that and get the kids back on a like back to basics, right? Making sure that we instill these kids in with so they're can exceed in math.
1: Yeah, English, I've actually asked him about that before when some of the districts had, you know, failing test scores or very low test scores on the state standardized achievements. And he said, well, they're measuring the wrong metrics. He was really angry that I even asked the question. And I said, well, sir, they're measuring math and English, you know, but he thought math and English were the wrong metrics, that all this tech stuff, you know, was more important. So it was an interesting perspective. Sorry. Go ahead.
0: And that goes back to finding a new superintendent, because that's one of the people don't really a lot of people don't know all the things and details and jobs that that a board has. That's one of the things we do, is we are in charge of hiring, and we're the superintendent's boss, essentially, right? Kind of. Yeah. So his contract is up, right? They didn't the negotiations are on hold right now until after the elections. Okay. I think we should maybe find new leadership. No personal bias against him, but just based on like academics and things I've seen with the way that how much money was wasted on. I think that I know we're going to talk about the world of the World of Work program. Yeah. We're going to talk about that later. And I think I like the premise, but I think when you look at how much money was spent to on it, and that we'll talk about later. But I think we need somebody who's going to be fiscally responsible, going to focus on, because our budget really is it's a picture of who we are, right? What mm-hmm. we're willing to spend money on. Like, what are we spending money on? Are we really taking care of the classrooms? Are we focusing on students? Are we focusing on staff? Are we focusing on teachers? What are we doing? Are we focusing on making sure we retain these teachers? Or mm-hmm. is the focus more like on him with, like, for example, AI? He really wants to, there was the last board meeting, there was 2 months ago, there was two board meetings ago, mm-hmm. AI contract came up. That was a lot of, and it was like $20,000. So what are we spending money on? Are we spending money on trying to implement AI? And I don't think AI should not be mm-hmm. something we implement, because AI is a tool. I think teachers should use it. But I think with the thing with AI is that if we start letting kids use it, they lose critical thinking, right?
1: I was just going to say, you need to develop, especially in those early years, critical thinking. Without it, if it's used at all, maybe examples of how AI can get things wrong and why just you shouldn't believe anything AI says without independently fact-checing it. We certainly know this as journalists. I mean, it can be useful. It certainly has its uses for some research things and so forth. But it, I think the younger the child, you know, the more that's a concern if they're relying heavily on it. You've also indicated that there are some studies, you said, that show that relying on screens, you know, too early can actually have some negative effects on kids too.
0: I love talking about this. So when you look at John Hopkins and the, NEPC, National Education mm-hmm. Policy Center, mm-hmm. they have both put out different studies that show that these programs like iReadies and TCR, which is a science one, mm-hmm. They don't really, they create passive learners, right? They create clickers, because mm-hmm. these are great. They seem like they're great, right? But they're not, because what happens is, I've worked in classrooms. Kids will sit there and like, I don't know, a lot, I've talked to some parents who know about it, they don't like it. And when I explain, and they don't like that, they don't want that. They think it's mm-hmm. kind of like not the best. They want kids to be able to, they want kids to learn creatively. They want more projects, and it takes away time to be able to do that, right? But what these software does, right? It's a gamified software. Mm-hmm. It makes it so they can kind of click through it, right? So kids will click through it, and when they click through it, it doesn't help them. They do not solve anything. They'll click through it to get the right answer. It's multiple choice, so yeah. There's really no critical thinking. And when we look at like Sweden, for example, they used to love to push that, right? And back in 2023, they moved away from it because they saw that their children were suffering, right? They saw that their students were suffering from it. The academically, they saw a decline, and they saw a correlation between the decline and the software, and that kids just click it. And so they created a policy back to basics, back to books back in 2023. Mm-hmm. And once they installed it, once they kind of issued the new policy and started rolling it out where we're going to focus more on academics and more like having teacher-led activities, projects, and stuff like that, they saw, and they just did this, right? In 2023, they're already mm-hmm. seeing an improvement in our children. And also, I think it would give teachers more opportunities to create different types of activities, different projects, because when they're on the computers doing this, that's a time block, right? So we're taking away time, we're taking away like a period of time in the class that we could have them do projects. We're making these students take computers home. We're expecting parents to know how to work the computer, and that's not fair, because it's not fair to like expect, because then kids suffer if parents aren't like tech savvy, their kids might suffer, or it's relying on a software to teach your children, and I don't like that. That's something that we can do as a board. We can, for instances, what I'm going to suggest is that when when we have the contracts come up to renew it, we don't renew it. We let them die. We don't renew them. We put the money back into the classrooms for teacher-led activities. So to help teachers, we put more books in the classroom. We move away from that, right? We implement a audit, time audit, right? So how much screen time can a kid actually do? Like you can, like right now, like it's a lot, right? When you have them, doing software for math, iReadies, for English, and science. It's a lot of being on the computer. Yeah. I think we need to audit it. Keep the lower the time. Like computers should be like a tool, right?
1: Yeah.
0: I remember when I was a kid, we didn't like focus so much on tech. We go to it's important to learn how to use a computer and to use a different software. But when you focus on trying to have a software teach your kids, and that's where they're going to learn from it, a big portion of the day is them using that. So yeah, it doesn't help them.
1: We do have a lot of questions to get through. So
0: I'm sorry. Yeah, I'm very passionate about that one.
1: That's an important issue, but if we can be a little bit briefer on these so that we don't run out of time for all of them, that would be super.
0: Yes,
1: we've talked about the World of Work program, which focuses heavily on, training kids, getting mentors to come in the community and talk to them about, jobs in the real world, largely vocational, I think. You've said you want to roll out an early intervention career and college pilot program. Can you tell us about that, please?
0: So the WOW program is great, right? You're introducing kids to different types of jobs, different careers. But what's the good of that, right? What good is that if we don't get them ready? And because you want to make sure that they're prepared for college, right? We want to studies show that fifth and sixth grade is when you should start introducing them, holding different assemblies or having speakers come and teach because it's also including the parents.
1: Yeah, ideally we'd like to have both, because there are some kids who just either can't qualify for college or can't afford college. So it's good to have, vocational options for them. But for those who are able and want to go to college, we want to make sure they're prepared so they can succeed.
0: Exactly. And so also teaching them about vocational, like trade schools as well, that you don't have to go to college if you don't want to, but it's an option. It's an option. And just teaching them more about that stuff as well. But my program for the college is having an assembly with the parents and the students, kind of showing them the ins and outs of applications. Tell them hey, if you're going to plan to go to college, you can go to college. Trade school is an option. There's a lot of trades out there that are amazing. But if you're going to go to college, these are the types of things you need. You need to make sure that you have that you start thinking about what kind of volunteers you're going to do, your grades, what that type of stuff. The application process. Get them so they're ready for it, right? And so that you're not all getting them at in high school,
1: Exactly. With your professional background, you have a degree, Mike, in both behavioral science and criminology. I would like to ask what steps you think need to be taken to better support troubled students, particularly with early intervention, so they don't, get themselves into trouble.
0: Okay, so this is with me, one issue that I know we have, because I work in classrooms, I've talked to teachers, it's very California's kind of made it very hard to have consequences for students. Because a lot of times teachers are complaining that it's either you can send them to the principal office and they get sent back, or phone calls home, right? That's really, because it's really hard to there's no really consequences anymore. So we need more programs, more mentorships, right? So one program that I used to, that I would love to implement is it's a mentorship for students where they are the ones that get sent to the principal office a lot. They need a little bit more mentorship outside of class. Mm-hmm. So you pair them with a vetted because that's something people have asked me. Do you pair them? No, you have to do background checks, right? So you pair them with a vetted mentor, and the mentor takes these kids into like the community to teach them life skills, right? Like, for example, shopping. You take them to the grocery store where they can learn how to shop, the basics, mm-hmm. math, how to create like a grocery list. Because a lot of these kids don't get that, don't really have the opportunity to learn that, right? Yeah. Maybe for some, right? So, and then at the same time, you teach them like society expectations. So like, for example, at the grocery store, you have opportunities to teach them real life, because that's another thing that's very important, real life lessons, right? So like when you're shopping, if you don't want something, do you put it back on the shelf? Do you put it anywhere? Do you put it back on the shelf to help the workers? You put it back on the shelf to help the workers because the workers, so stuff like that, also, taking them out in the community to police stations.
1: Also, I would think too, looking to see other underlying reasons for their behavior. Maybe they're being bullied. Maybe they're being abused at home or something. So that one-on-one mentorship, I would think, would be an opportunity to draw these kids out a little bit and find out, is there another underlying problem that maybe can be addressed in some way?
0: One thing that I've learned is ABCs. The antecedent, what happened right before the incident, right? Mm-hmm. So that'd be like, what's going on at home, right? And then the behavior is what the behavior, obviously. And then the consequences would be, the consequences aren't like, oh, they're in trouble. It's what happened right after. So it's paying attention to that type of stuff. And that's something that you learn with applied behavior analysis, that type of stuff. So I think that's stuff that we should also kind of offer our staff to learn, that type of stuff, opportunities. There's free courses online, like a free 40-hour course. And a lot of that stuff, it's great because it's free, and it would teach them how to handle behaviors, different styles of teaching, different. So it's really great on how to handle behaviors and stuff. So implementing that kind of stuff as well.
1: You have talked about the need for proactive motivation for students. Can you explain what that means and give us a couple of examples?
0: It's preventing a behavior before it happens, essentially. So like,
1: you said,
0: for example,
1: like high interest programs for the math school.
0: Yeah, exactly. Yeah. So just trying to like get where the like create these programs that they need before it gets out of hand, essentially.
1: Mm-hmm. Okay. Yeah. You've also said you want to build hands-on learning and community mentorship. We talked a little bit about the mentorship part, but the hands-on learning to help prepare students for real-world challenges, as well as experiential learning and campus workshops. I'll just kind of throw all of that out there and see if you can give me a couple of examples of what you'd like to see.
0: That'd be like creating programs, like maybe a public speaking club for the middle schools, right? Getting them ready to like learn about public speaking, get them more interested in civics.
1: I had a specific question on here about civics. Do you think it's important and why?
0: Sorry, but like programs like that where they learn stuff they need to know outside of school, and like creating like a because as a board member, you have say in the curriculum. So creating like a program or curriculum where it's like more about like teaching them life skills, like stuff they're going to need in life, like how to do your taxes, how to like home ec stuff, like stuff like that, like where it's like you're gonna like stuff that you use outside of class, where a lot of kids don't like, a lot of people like feel like they didn't learn enough about it in school, they didn't get enough of it because it's a lot of school's a lot of math, science, socials, but like making sure that we're teaching them about things like how to do taxes, how to look up things on like how to do job applications, things like that.
1: You have stated that the current board, in your view, has crossed the line when it came to separation of church and state, particularly with treatment of LGBTQ students. Can you elaborate a little bit and share your view on whether personal religious views should ever influence policy decisions?
0: Yeah, no, religion, your religion beliefs and politics, like your own politics need to stay out of any policies. It should have no policy should have anything to do with what your beliefs are. And I feel like when you look at like previous lawsuits, whether it's the lawsuit for the curriculum, they were unhappy. Like we lost that lawsuit. It did nothing. We ended up losing that lawsuit. Or it was them trying to implement a policy where teachers would have to out students if they wanted to go by they, them, their at their school. And we lost that lawsuit as well. Again, these are things that weren't a big deal, but like this board like made them a big deal. They didn't need to be. For the they, them, like you can't change any paperwork anyways without parents, without any parents permission. So you can't change anything about like they, them, anything without, so they would have to know anyways. So that's why I have no problem with like, if a student needs to speak to a school counselor, if they're like trying to figure themselves out, we don't want to deter them, right? If that policy went through, you deter these students to go and maybe get help from the counselors and then you see more self-harm, right? Because they're gonna be like, oh, mm-hmm. They're going to tell my parents. We want to prevent that. We want to make sure that we keep it so it's a place where school is a place where these children feel safe. They can go to staff if they like the counselors and speak and not have to, as long as it's nothing like where it's like something at home where we have to report it. But if it's something like where they're trying to figure themselves out, we're not going to tell on you. Like that's not what we're there for. Right.
1: I think this is one of those areas where you've shown some moderation in your views. You've also, on the other hand, said that you don't really support transgender athletes competing in girls' sports because you feel it gives a physical, advantage. I mean, do you want to comment at all?
0: Yeah, I can comment on that. Yeah. Sorry, I was waiting on that. It's one of those things. It's not even a big deal. It was one of the questions that came up, but someone asked me. But again, like, there's like 1% of the, like, it's not that, there's not that many students that are trans. But again, I don't think that, like, they necessarily should be on there anyways, right? Because they like, biology, you can't change your biology. You can't change your biology. And most of the time, it's not an issue. So it was one of those things where it was like, do you support it? No, but, like, it's not an issue anyways. It's a non-issue. It's one of those things where, like, it's one of those questions to kind of like stump somebody who's running for office. But at
1: it's
0: the
1: like
0: same
1: trans
0: time,
1: trans bathrooms. I mean, I've had a very conservative teacher tell me it really wasn't an issue. You just send a trans kid to the bathroom in the nurse's station or something, and
0: There's
1: a solution sometimes without making a mountain out of a molehill, so to speak.
0: And the thing with the bathrooms is I have no problem like with making, because we can create separate like private, but like. You know how they have family bathrooms where it's private?
1: Yeah.
0: We can do that. And it doesn't necessarily just have to be for a trans, right?
1: Right.
0: It can be for any student that wants to use it, right? We just implement it. You don't just make policies just based on person, right?
1: Target has where you'd go in there and, maybe there was a man that needs to go in with his little girl who he doesn't want to send in by herself, or a mom, or you have to change your baby or something like that. So there's a need sometimes for a family.
0: Telling a trans child that they have to go to the nurse's office can kind of be, they might feel targeted. And I'd be like, well, everyone's going to know why I'm using it. So, like, I have no problem with, like, having, like, one or two family bathrooms at the schools.
1: Yeah.
0: And just because anyone can use it, you can use it for it. It's multi-use, right? We're not creating it necessarily just for the trans students. We're creating it for any student who might need it for whatever reason, right? So,
1: Oh, I'm sorry. I didn't mean to cut you off. Go ahead. Moving on to immigration, which has been another hot button issue. You've said you support a strong border, but at the same time have some concerns about ICE enforcement tactics. Do you believe that the school district should allow ICE agents on campus, or should schools be safe zones from immigration enforcement?
0: No, schools should absolutely be safe havens. Like, they should not have any schools. Churches and hospitals are off limits, right? I do think we need a strong border. I'm an advocate for that, but you don't go to schools, right? We don't want to see that. We don't want our kids to see that at our schools. We just don't. Because if you go and you arrest us, if you go and you pick, if they go there to pick up a parent, it's going to create it's going to create a big it's going to be chaos. People are going to be yelling, and you're going to like instill that into the kids. The kids are going to see that. We don't want them to see that, right? It's a sad issue, right? Immigration is one of those things that's very sad and it's very complicated and it's complex, but it's not complicated when it comes to schools. Schools do not have, there's no business for them to be there at all.
1: Yeah, there you go. I want to give you, the last word today. Are there any other issues that I haven't asked you about or that you want to say more about, Mike, about yourself or your candidacy for the Cajon Valley Union School District Board?
0: I really care about the schools, and I think that we need candidates who have unorthodox ideas. I'm a little unorthodox, right? I'm a moderate. And I think that, like, when you look at the current board, there's a lot of infighting, and I actually really care. I actually am putting effort into my campaign, and I think I would really love it for voters to do research before they vote. Please don't vote just based on party line. Go based on the candidate, like how much effort they're putting into their campaign. Mm-hmm. Don't just vote because they have like a organization behind them. Like, actually, like, listen to them, listen to their policies. Because a lot of times they don't actually have a lot of policies. They don't, I mean, yeah.
1: I was kind of laughing. I was looking at polls that some other organizations have taken of some of these candidates, and it's like some of them will give like one word answers to a whole bunch of questions, whereas you would write paragraphs, yes. Or others will write, you know, really thoughtful, informed answers. So it is important to do the research, do the homework, and, you know, you may not agree with every idea you hear from every candidate or for every political party, but it's a good idea to just not rubber stamp somebody just because they've got an R or a D after their name or they're an incumbent or whatever. It's, you know, do your homework, do your research, and pick, you know, folks that care about the kids in the schools.
0: I would like to add, if you're a teacher, I'm going to have your back. I know that, like, again, you don't vote just based on an organization.
1: You mentioned you jumped in too late to get endorsements from a couple of the big, you know.
0: I met with Steve and Mark. Mm-hmm. Steve is the CVEA, and he, when in the meeting, he really liked me, right? He said that
1: that's
0: the teachers union. They really liked me, right? So they said that if I came earlier, they would have backed me, right? But it's one of those things where, like, just because a candidate comes in late, they already endorse somebody, doesn't necessarily mean that they actually truly endorse.
1: That's the only candidate that they would approve of.
0: That they would approve of, you know. I actually respect Steve. I think Steve's a good guy. So it's, you know, we don't see eye to eye on everything, but, you know, it's one of those things.
1: I forgot to mention too, but you are a parent yourself. Tell us about your family.
0: I have four beautiful kids. I have a stepson. I have three daughters. One daughter has autism. She goes to ABA, so speech. So again, I'm doing a lot of, like, it's campaigning. I'm doing a lot of campaign. I'm going door knocking while also trying to spend time with my family. You know, my daughter, like, again, the fact that I know that ABA works is because it worked on her. Like, I saw, like, when you talk to a lot of parents, that's why I'm saying we need to make sure that we're using all the, like, I have a lot of tools in my toolbox, I feel like, that I can bring a lot of different perspectives. Mm-hmm. You don't just use that, but there's, you know, different, like, studies and things like that I would base it off of. But, you know, I've four beautiful kids and a beautiful wife. And I just really want to make sure the schools are really great for them. I have skin in the game because my daughter does go to one of the elementary schools. Mm-hmm. So I want to make sure all the elementary schools are amazing. So there I do have skin in the game. Yeah.
1: We have been speaking, if you tuned in late, with Mike Busey, who is one of four candidates running for the Cajon Valley Union School Board in Trustee Area 3. Mike, where can people go to find out more about you and your candidacy? Do you have a website or social media?
0: I do. Mm-hmm. I do. So the easiest way to do it is Google Michael William Busey on Google. And
1: that's
0: on
1: B-U-C-Y.
0: Yep. So Michael, M-I-C-H-A-E-L, mm-hmm. William, W-I-L-L-I-A-M. Busey, B-U-C-Y on Google, and you'll go to Ballotpedia, and I'm right there. It has my campaign website and also my Facebook campaign website. Mm-hmm. I would love you guys to check it out. Again, if there's any parents, any staff, any teachers, anyone from the community, any businesses that want to reach out and tell me things that they think we need to reach out. I've already talked to one parent who, because another thing is safety, right? One parent reached out to me.
1: I had that on my list and somehow got skipped when we jumped around.
0: I know. I'm so sorry. I should have
1: wrote things down. On school safety.
0: Yeah. So one parent reached out to me. So, like, making sure that make sure all areas of the school are safe. We make sure that we continue to fund the SROs. So we have, like, because they're great. Like, I think they're great. I mean, kids, we have really great ones. Kids respect them. Mm-hmm. Making sure that we find weaknesses. Like, somebody texted me. So when I get elected, one thing I want to do is find places where we might need crossing guards. One person texted me saying on Facebook, said that she was concerned about an area on Chase Ave next to the school, said that we need more police present during drop off. And
1: yeah, good point.
0: And the one thing about that is maybe not whether it's a police officer present or we just need to get a crossing guard there, but making sure any areas that people have concerns that we're listening to them, and that if they are reaching out to us, we don't wait months to get back to them. So just know that if there is something that you want to reach out to me about, you can reach me on Facebook, send me a message. I'm a candidate that really is going to be, like, one last thing, look at the effort the candidates are putting in now. Because if a candidate's not putting in effort now, they're not going to put effort in when they're on the board. I promise you that. I will put the effort in. I promise.
1: Very good point. I want to thank you very much, Mike Busey, for joining us today on the East County Magazine radio show on KNSJ 89.1 FM Descanso. And we will be putting this interview up on our site. It might take us a few days to get it up there. But folks, if you miss this or you miss those links, you can go to eastcountymagazine.org, check the politics section on our site, and we will have that up along with the complete video and audio of this interview very soon.
2: Three seats on the Padre Dam Municipal Water District are up for election this November, but only one features a challenger. Brian Fortas, a local contractor and District 1 representative on the board, is being challenged by former San Diego police officer Bill Woods. The two other directors on the ballot, held by Bill Pomering in District 3 and Rocky Quaylen in District 5, will be reelected without any opposition. On his campaign website, Fortas says he is running for a second term to keep focusing on reliable infrastructure, disciplined management, and a stronger local water supply. Padre Dam customers pay some of the highest water rates in the county, due largely to the district's large area of 72 square miles and its reliance on the San Diego County Water Authority for all its imported water. Those rates remain high even when other local water agencies with collection capacity cut their rates after the region experienced heavy rains 2 years ago. Fortas says, "We have no storage capacity, so when it rains, we can't collect it." The East County Advanced Water Purification Program, or AWP, which is scheduled to be finished next year and will deliver treated sewage water to customers late in 2027, will make a difference. Fortas says, adding that rates will go up, but not as much as if the AWP hadn't been built. Fortas notes the board has kept internal rates the same over his four-year tenure. The district passes any cost increases from the two entities that it relies on, the CWA, which provides water mainly from the Colorado River, to 22 other public water providers, and S. San Diego Gas and Electric. Asked about maintaining that freeze, Fortas says he can't promise that, although he's intent on looking at ways of keeping rates down while maintaining the district's water supply. One proposal to potentially cut rates is consolidating some of the 22 water agencies in the county, which would eliminate the salaries of many employees, including highly paid general managers. But Fortas says, "I personally don't think consolidating will save any money." The challenger, Bill Woods, a native of El Cajon, had a 32-year career with the San Diego Police Department, retiring in 2014 as a sergeant in the homicide section. He and his wife, Janae Luttrell, moved to the Bay Area for about 5 years, where he took a job heading security for a community college district, but returned to Santee to be near his grandchildren. When Janae decided to run for a seat on the Grossmont Union High School District Board, Woods figured he would seek out a position on Padre Dam's board since he's always had a keen interest in water issues. A spate of cyber attacks on water agencies in the Midwest was a particular worry to the longtime security professional. He says, "I want to make sure the water in East County is safe and plentiful, and I'm also concerned about physical attacks on the water systems here." When it comes to water rates, Wood said he will be a strong ratepayer advocate. He told East County Magazine, "All our utilities are going through the roof. And in East County, we have a lot of seniors, young families, and it's getting tougher for them. I want to make sure we're doing everything we can to make sure that we're not paying more than we have to." Asked about consolidating districts as a way to cut costs, Woods said he hadn't delved into it, but would be interested in exploring the concept. He supports the advanced water purification as a way to generate a new local water supply that will help cut Padre Dam's costs. Woods wants to see a proliferation of similar sewage to drinking water systems in the state, adding, "It's a great project and has great technology." As for the two incumbents running unopposed, Board President Bill Pomering has served since 2009. And previously held senior management positions with various private companies, including national and international insurance carriers, for over 30 years. He represents Padre Dam on the Santee Chamber of Commerce, Governmental Affairs Committee, and the East County Advanced Water for Purification Joint Powers Authority Board of Directors. Rocky Quaylen, a senior vice president for Alliant Insurance, was appointed to the board in September 2022 after the death of James Peasley. He was later elected to a four-year term when no challenger appeared in November 2022. Quentin serves as the Padre Dam's representative on the CWA and Santee Chamber of Commerce Board of Directors. Additionally, he serves on the Board of Governors for the Grossmont Hospital Foundation, as well as the Board of Directors for the local nonprofit Lions Camp Jack, which sends foster and at-risk youth to summer camp. Reporting for East County Magazine at KNSJ, this is Carolyn Vale.
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1: This is Miriam Raftery with this week's Destination East County, featuring all the most fun festivals and events coming up across San Diego's inland region. 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
5: 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These were not sent by election officials. The only legitimate way to check your voter status is on San Diego County's Registrar of Voters website at sdvote.com or at the California Secretary of State's website at sos.ca.gov. If you have questions, call 858-565-5800. 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
7: Welcome to Historic Campo and the Gasco Brothers Stone Store Museum.
6: The Gasco Brothers built the fortress-like stone store in 1885. Previously, it was a wooden structure, the site of a famous shootout.
7: A group of bandits had been raiding down the coast of California, so gunfire started, and there was a big shootout. The guy that they had shot on the floor, one of the Gasco Brothers, didn't kill him. He jumped up, grabbed a shotgun, went out and shot people. And so they were shooting dead blank range around. And both Gasco Brothers were wounded. The locals were afraid of another raid. They couldn't get the military up here to guard and protect them. So they thought they needed a substantial building. So that's why they decided to build a building as thick as this and as strong as this. If you take a look around, if you come in, you'll see that the walls down here are about 4 foot thick. It's from stone that was quarried here on site by hand with hammer and drill and no backhoes or heavy lifting objects. It was manpower. It served as a store from 1885 until about 1927.
6: No longer a store, this building is now a museum, thanks to County Parks and the Mountain Empire Historical Society. Today, the store reflects the early life of the town of Campo.
7: When the Historical Society began, they tried to make it look a lot like it did in 1899, or when it was a store functioning to serve the local public. So they have gathered some of the food stuff, the tobaccos, the medical supplies, the ropes, the cans, anything that the ranchers needed. If they didn't have it, you didn't need it.
6: The building is filled with photos, books, artifacts from the Kumeyaay Indians who occupied the region prior to the settlers, and other rare items.
7: These shackles were found locally about 3 miles from here on a ranch in about 1885. A person who's bought the ranch found in the well the skeleton. On the skeleton, on the legs, were these shackles. They didn't know who the body was or who the skeleton was. It's still a mystery today. One of the interesting things about these shackles is they're blacksmith made. There's no lock to them. Once they were on, they were meant to stay.
6: Upstairs is an impressive exhibit dedicated to Campo's military history. including Camp Lockett.
7: Camp Lockett was started before the Japanese bombed Pearl Harbor. I guess the military was anticipating that there was going to be a war, and they needed another base here, and they needed a base in this area because of the railroad, which was a key supply line. We had a long exposed border, and one of the things they were afraid of was that if the Japanese came into the war, they might invade Mexico and come into San Diego. So this was sort of a critical point. And so they started building Camp Lockett.
6: The 10th Cavalry is one you may have heard of.
7: The famed Buffalo Soldiers, white officers and then African-American enlisted troops. And they were stationed here, and they were guarding tunnels and railroad and the border. Very tough, very good soldiers.
6: The museum is open on weekends, making for a nice day trip to learn about our local pioneers.
7: They were entrepreneurs, every one of them. They were constantly trying to figure out how to make the best of what they had and where they were, and to make a living and to leave history and substantial items behind them so that descendants would have something to live and work on and hopefully try and take care of.

0: This is Shalay Sasan with a special report on wildfire preparedness from KNSJ's East County Magazine radio show. The firestorms of 2003 and 2007 taught us that homes with defensible space are far more likely to survive than homes without it. Defensible space is an area around the home where plants and trees are maintained to prevent fire from spreading quickly. 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
0: 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During an emergency, you can also consult sdcountyemergency.com, the county's website with evacuation updates and maps.
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3: Ya ha llegado el momento para
5: la visita.
0: Y pues ya estamos sentadas con nuestra amiga Chelsea Gods. Welcome, Chelsea. How are you?
3: I'm doing really well. Thanks for having me here today.
0: No, thank you for, you know, being accessible so quickly. You know, I met you last Wednesday during the rally here in City Heights. I knew I was going to run into you someday. I'm like, once I meet her, I'll invite her into the show. But Chelsea Gods, tell me a little bit about yourself.
3: Yeah, sure. So I'm a social media content creator, political activist, and comedian who kind of makes good trouble here in San Diego and all across the United States.
0: I follow you, dude. I love how you get into people's faces and you're just like, freedom of speech right away, you know?
3: Yeah. I think that someone said that someone once met me and they're like, you're my favorite online bully. The truth is I'm actually like a really nice person. I'm genuinely like a super kind person, but I am not kind to rude people. Mm-hmm. And I do bully the bullies.
0: Which is great. I know. I'm like, what is she? She's always following and going to the, you know, the centers where they take our, you know,
3: right. The ICE field office downtown at 880 Front Street. That's the federal courthouse. But inside the federal courthouse, there is the ICE field office. And so oftentimes ICE agents and other employees of DHS will be like walking out to lunch. And I like to let them know how much I hate them to their face. Public shame is very effective.
0: I love it. Honestly, every time I'm like, at least someone's doing something, you know?
3: Yeah.
0: Because like in this times, you know, a lot of people are scared. A lot of like people from my race, Mexicanos or Latinoamericanos, you know, we're glad there's you.
3: Right. Like, yeah, the reality is I'm a white lady. Right. Mm-hmm. I'm a white lady. I do exist in white lady.
0: You can
3: privilege.
0: Get away with it.
3: Yeah, absolutely.
0: You're I'm using my white privilege right now.
3: But I'm aware of that, right? Like, I'm aware that I have a privilege. I'm aware that I'm going to get away with these things, that nothing's probably going to happen to me. Or if something does does happen to me, I'm going to get white arrested, which is like they hold you for a bit and then they let you go. And probably they won't even bring you any charges. Or if you do get charges, you'll probably be like, fine. Uh-huh. Like I recognize the privilege that I exist in. Like, do try and leverage that privilege like the best way I can. And I do love making fun of those ICE agents to their face. And then everyone else gets to live vicariously through me online and also make fun of them.
0: Everybody's like trolling them. And, you know, we're just enjoying what you're doing and how passionate you are about these issues, you know?
3: Yeah.
0: It's time. It's really the time to do it.
3: Yeah. And again, I think people have kind of been taught to stay in their lane, to keep their heads down, to not say anything. And we've just kind of like hope that it doesn't get worse. And the reality is that we've kind of gone past a point where we do that. We need to be saying something. We need to be telling people like what's happening is not normal. That was sort of the motivation of how this all started for me, is trying not to normalize the normal, like trying not to normalize the abnormal.
0: Like, it's not okay that we have a rapist in the White House.
3: Absolutely not acceptable. Completely not acceptable. And we need to call them out. And before we started the show, we were kind of talking about like my origin. That's sort of my origin story.
0: I was going to ask you, tell us where you are. Yeah.
3: Here's my origin story. I'm from Salt Lake City, Utah. Orale. And I've lived in San Diego now for a year and a half. I moved here, not quite a year and a half, but I moved here last June. So
0: what
3: June 2025. I had come here a few times, and every time I came here, just like, don't hate me, guys. Just like every other person who travels to San Diego is like, this is the best place I've ever been in my entire life.
0: Right? You got the best of the best.
3: It literally is the best place. I will die on the hill that San Diego is the best city in the entire world. I will die on that hill. But I came here a few times, and I was like, oh, I definitely want to, if I ever get money that I can move there, that's where I'm going. And I had a goal that I would be here by May of 2025, and I was here by June 2nd of 2025.
0: Girl, you got
3: it. Yes. I'm pretty good at setting goals and making it happen, so I'm pretty pleased with that one. But this is my origin story. I remember 2016 through 2020, the first Trump administration was awful. I remember how awful it was. And
0: people still voted for it. It's incredible.
3: Did they know? Now you're going to find out I might be a little bit of an election denier.
0: No, I get it. Dude, I don't trust politics at all.
3: Yeah. Okay. All right. I'm not really a conspiracy theorist. Like, generally, I'm pretty based in reality, but.
0: No, but honestly, I have asked friends. Yeah. Honestly. Like, yeah. I'm like,
3: what do you guys think? Dude, who did you vote? Like, all of my Mexican boys voted for freaking Donald Trump. And I'm like, bro.
6: I can't.
3: He's like, I'm fucking hating it now. I'm like, oops, sorry. But, you know,
6: sorry. And I'll get bleeped out in post.
3: Al Chile, right? Al Chile. Many of them voted for people who didn't even vote. Like, they voted for him thinking that they were going to get a tax break. I'm like, bro, you really think you're not there yet?
6: Yeah, like a con man. They fell for the con man. But so on January 20th, 2025 was Donald Trump's second inauguration. And at Donald Trump's second inauguration, he invited Matt Gaetz, who P.S. lives here in San Diego. He lives in La Jolla. Mm-hmm. Matt Gaetz raped a 17-year-old little girl, and he almost became Attorney General of the United States back in 2025.
3: Which is crazy.
6: It's absolutely crazy. And when I say that he raped a little girl, there is money trail of him having done so. There are text messages of him having done so. There are 12 other children who watched him do it.
3: What?
6: Because he did it at a party, at a teenage party. It's so crazy. And he almost became Attorney General of the United States. Todd Blanche is worse, but that's a different story. And he also invited Conor McGregor, who in November of 2024 had been found civilly liable for raping a woman named Nikita Hand in Ireland. And her story was harrowing. She had to have a tampon surgically removed because of how brutal the rape had been. She immediately went to the hospital. She immediately went to police. She did all the things that everyone always says, this is what women should do when they've been assaulted, when they've been raped. And they still didn't believe her, right? The police still didn't press charges. It took her 4 years to get justice in her rape case. And of course, Donald Trump himself is a rapist as well. And I saw that our government was being headed by men who raped children and raped women. And I knew
3: they all have that quality.
6: They all have the same quality. And I knew what message they were sending to the women of this nation. I saw the message, which was, we don't care about you. We're going to do it anyway. And exactly, and I had been doing, I'd been doing TikTok lives, and my TikTok lives had started getting pretty popular. And I had started kind of getting a little bit of a following on social media, and people would find me. This is like before I had huge internet memes and I was having millions of views. This is in the before times. And this happens in January. And exactly 1 week later, believe it or not, I was working at a tech company in a town called Farmington, Utah. It's about 20 minutes north of Salt Lake City. And I was working at a tech company there in this kind of smaller town. And Conor McGregor is beneath my work.
3: What?
6: 1 week after the inauguration, when I am feeling a huge amount of emotion, one, because I'm remembering how bad 2016 through 2020 was. At the time, I didn't know it was going to be so much worse. It is so much worse now. And there's Conor McGregor beneath my work. And everyone in my office is so excited that Conor McGregor is there. Because, of course, remember, I'm in Utah at the time. And the county that I was in, where the my work was 70% Mormon. 70% Mormon, so very conservative, very religious, very patriarchal. And
3: I was going to say,
6: in Utah, very patriarchal. And I'm starting to get upset. I'm starting to get upset that all my coworkers are super excited about this person who I know is a rapist. And you have to know that Conor McGregor, I think, has been accused publicly 9 times of being a rapist. Mm-hmm. It's not a small number. And women who come forward against men in power, they are the ones who are attacked.
3: They never get believed.
6: They never get believed. They are the ones who are attacked. They always say that there's ulterior motives. And really their ulterior motive is that they didn't want to be raped by a powerful man. They didn't want that to happen to them. And I couldn't believe it. I couldn't believe that exactly 1 week after the inauguration, and I'm feeling huge emotions because I knew that the second Trump administration was going to be awful. Again, it's much worse than I expected.
3: Yes.
6: It's much worse than I expected. And I go downstairs after work ends at 5 o'clock, and I see a huge, long, snaking line of a bunch of like white boys in MAGA hats.
3: Oh my God.
6: And my emotions are overwhelming my system. And I look at all these people and I start saying, are you guys here to meet the rapist Conor McGregor? And Conor McGregor is maybe like 15 feet away from me. So he can clearly hear what I'm saying, right? Because he's in this store. The place where I worked was a tech company on the top floor of an outdoor mall kind of complex thing, like a fancy complex of some kind.
3: and he's in this mall store called Bucked Up. So no one buy any of their energy drinks or any of that product. Like, boycott them entirely. Yes. He's in this store called Bucked Up, and I'm like, are you guys here to meet the rapist, Conor McGregor? Are you guys here to meet the rapist of Nikita Hand? And that was the first time I had ever said something like this in public, where I'm like saying it to a person's face and saying it to these people's
7: liberating,
3: face.
7: Liberating, I'm saying.
3: Yeah. And all of a sudden, there's all these phones in my face, and I think to myself, oh, I'm going viral. I'm going viral. I'm going viral on the wrong side of the internet. That's what's happening today.
7: But any kind of advertisement is good, right? I think.
3: Right? Yes. Right? And these people start getting in my face. They start attacking me. They start following me to my car, screaming
7: that's kinda
3: scary, at me.
7: Girl.
3: And I went into my car, and I sobbed. And I sobbed. I sobbed not because of how these people were treating me, but because I saw that so many people are supporting terrible men. Because I saw the fervor with which these young men were supporting a rapist, and how much they did not care about women, and how much they did not care about reality, how much they do not care about others. And I was in my car, and I sobbed, and I sobbed, and I sobbed, and the next time I had the opportunity to say something to someone's face, I didn't cry because I already had that. I already uh-huh. like let those emotions out of me. And that's how this whole thing started, is that I told Conor McGregor he was a rapist to his face. Exactly 1 hour after that, my work calls me. I'm fired.
7: Oh, my God.
3: Right. And the next day I wake up and I have like maybe 15,000 followers on TikTok. I don't remember. Like, the most I ever had at that point was like 30,000, but they keep banning my accounts, which is neither here nor there.
7: I was going to ask about freedom of speech. Yeah. How do you feel about that?
3: Which is neither here nor there. And I thought to myself, oh, I'm just going to be a social media content creator. And you have to know, at this point, the most popular video I'd ever had 50,000 views. So okay. It was not like I was a social media content creator.
7: But, you know.
3: But a month and a half after I got fired for calling Conor McGregor a rapist from my job, I had my very first popular internet meme, which was called Joe Rogan is 5'2", which ended up getting hundreds of millions of views online and became like this huge firestorm of meme making. And then that was it. And I was like, this is what I'm going to do. And then in May, I had a divorce finalized after going through divorce court for 5 years. Mm-hmm. And I got some money, and I used that to move here to San Diego.
7: Awesome.
3: And then just continued my activism here in San Diego.
7: Well, you came to the right place, because I think people are feeling what you're doing. And, you know, there's not a lot of MAGA.
3: No.
7: I mean, there are some.
3: No, there's some, right? Like, we have Clanty.
7: Right?
3: We have Clanty. We have Lakeside. Like, when you go out there, I was like, oh, this feels like Utah. This is bad vibes. Bad vibes. But it is that too. And like, the other reason why I wanted to be here is I have children. I have two white boys, and I didn't want them to grow up in the tradition of Utah. I didn't want them to be exposed to the normalcy of racism in Utah. And I know people in Utah would say, oh, we're not racist. But the reality is that Utah still has segregation, whether they recognize it or not.
7: I see.
3: Like, it's like, we know which part of town where Mexicans live. We know which part of town where Polynesians live. Like, it's still kind of a segregated.
7: It's that divided.
3: Yeah, it feels that way, right? It's not like people would be rude to your face about it, I don't think. But when I went to high school in Utah, there were two black students in a school of 1,500 kids.
7: Whoa.
3: So I'm very grateful to be here because it's more normal.
7: It's more normal. I love her hat. Deport Melania.
3: That's right.
7: There. Right?
3: I'm the founder of the International Deport Melania campaign. Get Jeffrey Epstein's girl out of here.
7: Right?
3: Send her right back where she came from.
7: Is she even there anymore?
3: I mean, she was in Ireland this week, like not even able to keep up with a group of like 8-year-old children. So the Irish children are a little bit smarter than she is, apparently.
7: So tell me, what do you do when, you know, these media corporations stop you from doing your
3: content?
7: That's
3: true, right? So I get banned because, well, there's a couple of reasons why I get banned. One reason is the MAGA men hate me. Mm-hmm. They will gang up on me.
7: So they will report you?
3: Oh, but they'll get into Discord servers with each other where they will mass report me. In fact, this week, my Instagram account, which has 200,000 followers, mm-hmm. got banned twice in 24 hours.
7: You told me. Yeah. You're like, I'm like,
3: It got banned twice in 24 hours. But the thing with the authoritarians is they're not very smart. That's actually, I wrote this down in my journal last year, maybe like last June, I wrote down in my journal that their incompetence is our greatest asset, right? Because they are, in fact, incompetent. I think I had this idea that the people in Nazi Germany were really smart because American movies made it seem like they were smart. And I'm realizing that how it actually plays out in real time is because all of them are just single pants and yes men. They're actually all really stupid and really incompetent at their positions. So their incompetence has actually been what drives me. I get banned. I don't mind that I get banned, and I always come back, and it doesn't bother me at all to start again from the beginning. My entire career has been built on being banned, because what I am saying is the truth. I think some people think I'm controversial. Sure, I'm like loud. Sure, I'm like in their face. But what I'm saying is generally based in the truth. Yes. Right? And people recognize that. And
7: I don't think you're controversial. I think you're being raw and real.
3: Right. And real recognizes real. And that's it. Is like people are looking for somebody who's like very genuinely authentic. And I'm very authentic. I'm exactly who you think I am. Like, I was not like,
7: Esta güerita, what is she?
3: It's not a persona, right? Like, it's not like I'm putting on a persona. It's like, this is literally who I am. And so people appreciate that online. And so if I disappear from the internet, even if it's for like one day or a few days, or
7: she'll
3: just
7: be
3: like,
7: back.
3: And people are looking for me. And they'll find me again. So it never bothers me if I get banned. If I get banned, it just means that I'm doing the right thing. It means that I'm hitting the right buttons. And yeah, all these MAGA men, these sad boys in their Discord servers are like, mass report her, get her kicked off of the internet. And in some ways, those people have motivated my entire online career, because I thought, oh, if I'm going to get kicked off, then I better make myself more memorable. Mm-hmm. If I'm going to get kicked off, then I better make my content so good that if I'm disappeared, people are like, where is she? Where is her content? And that's what drove my entire career. So those MAGA men, as much as they wanted to shut me down, didn't understand the type of person who I was, because I'm like a phoenix from the ashes, and I rise again every time stronger than before. And it really, I really did become who I was and lose all my fear and just move on with it because of them challenging me and getting me taken down again and again and again. I think on TikTok, I lost like 12 accounts. On Instagram, I might be on like my fifth account. It doesn't matter.
7: That is insane.
3: And
7: but
3: it doesn't matter. And anywhere I travel in this country, it doesn't matter what city I land in, there is somebody who knows who I am. There are people taking photos of me quietly in the airport. And I'm like, this is crazy. But all of that is because they tried to shut me down, because they tried to shut me up, and because they tried to keep me silent. And I'm not going to be silent. We live in a country that is literally run by a bunch of men who rape women and children, and I'm not going to be silent about it.
7: And let's keep it going, for sure. I was going to ask you, what did you think about the rally on Wednesday?
3: So I thought, I have some thoughts on this. I think I have complicated feelings about the rally. One, of course, I love the community. I love City Heights. I live in City Heights, just so people know. I purposely chose to live in City Heights. Even when I lived in Utah, I lived in a diverse neighborhood, which most people do not in Utah, because it's, like I said, it's segregated. I liked how many people showed up for the community. I was impressed with how many people showed up for the community. But then I had complicated feelings because, of course, it's like a government-sanctioned protest. I heard somebody say that at the rally. They're like, oh, yeah, here at the government-sanctioned protest. I'm like, ugh. And I saw the police put up a police drone. And that was upsetting for me, because I don't believe in the police state. I don't believe that there is any reason to have drone activity at a protest, to be taking photos of everyone's faces and using, you know, Israeli spyware to have all of us put into a database. I'm very well known online. I've already put myself out there, but there's lots of people who are showing up to that rally who don't want to be putting themselves out there. They don't want to be put on a list. And I think that, I think that's the thing that I found to be complicated for me, with complicated feelings. First, and Todd Gloria.
7: It was funny. People would not let him talk.
3: No, they do not.
7: I mean, they had to take away the microphone. And no media outlet is talking about this. You know? I was like, nobody's saying
3: You know what
7: that.
3: Else I
7: he
3: noticed?
7: He wasn't even allowed to talk. You know what else I noticed? Remove the vlogs.
3: Yeah, well, here's the deal. Todd Gloria has had the opportunity to take up the mantle of responsibility time and time and time again, and it's clear that he had no intention of doing so.
7: Honestly, I wanted Todd Gloria when he was running, and then he showed us a different face.
3: Right. Well, we would call that a neoliberal, right? Like, this is a person who's like a neoliberal. And I think that a lot of people are craving more progressivism. They're craving leaders who are brave, who are willing to stand up, who are willing to speak out and say the right things and do the right things. And I think that Todd Gloria kind of falls into the more traditional politician category, and that is disappointing, right?
7: It is.
3: And it doesn't suit the time. It doesn't suit the time. And then also, you know, doing things like having flock cameras everywhere.
7: They don't even work.
3: Yeah, well, here's
7: when
3: how I know they don't
7: them,
3: work.
7: You know, when I thought they really needed them.
3: Yes. So a couple months ago, after the shooting at the Islamic Center here in town, the police got up at the press conference, and they're all lauding the flock cameras. Oh, and we knew where they were
6: You did not stop what
7: they
6: happened.
7: They were looking for them for like an hour.
6: Yeah, you did not stop what happened because you have a mass surveillance system. And they sat there at this press conference, and that was the spin that they were giving. And, you know, as an, I guess I can call myself an independent journalist too. I'm always giving myself more, yes, more names.
7: More
6: like
7: titles.
6: I do. Actress, writer, songwriter, comedian.
7: I mean, you're following the news.
6: Yeah,
7: and you're
6: of course.
7: Following what's fresh, and yeah, you are there.
6: Yeah,
7: so you
6: oh, for sure.
7: are definitely.
6: And it's crazy.
7: You know,
6: yeah,
7: journaling everything.
6: But, so I was at the press conference, and I thought, this is crazy. The police are spinning this. The police and the city government are spinning this as if this is, oh, what a great idea that we have the surveillance state. Well, the surveillance state didn't stop it. The surveillance state did not stop it.
7: Exactly.
6: That is not what stopped this. And I thought that was crazy. And so when at the rally this week, when everyone's shouting, cancel Flock, and preventing Todd Gloria from speaking, I did enjoy that. I enjoyed that very much.
7: I think we all did. I was like, oh my God. Like, he's not going to be able to speak at this rally, you know?
6: But I liked the rally and the community, and obviously I thought it was great that everyone came together, and I loved all of the speeches and things that they had as well. It was great. The community feeling was good. The police state, we could let that go.
7: What do you hope from people who see your Instagram or who are learning about you to
6: I hope they learn the power of their own voice. I think that a lot of people in America have learned to be silent and just allow things to happen, and what we need to learn how to do is speak out to not normalize the abnormal. And I get messages all the time from people all over the country and here in town and all across the world where they're like, I want you to know that I feel braver because I watch what you do. I knew what to do when I saw ICE agents because I saw what you did when you see ICE agents. Like, my real goal is to just be a motivator for other people to let them know that they are not powerless. Mm-hmm. We have been convinced of our smallness, and it turns out that we actually can make a difference. I am one single person who just decided one day, I bet I could do this. And I want everyone else to know that they can do the same. Not everyone can do everything, but everyone can do something. So I hope what people get from me is that they can be involved in their community in some way. Even if all you're doing is going to a school board meeting, you going to that school board meeting matters. And if you're not there,
7: it changes.
6: Yeah. And if you're not there, then nobody's there. So that's really my end goal, is just to motivate other people to understand that they can be active and involved in their communities, that they do have the power to make change in the real world, and that it comes from inside yourself, and you can be the difference that you want to see.
7: Well, that's amazing. I really want to thank you for being here with us and, you know, telling us about your story, and, you know, just keep doing what you're doing.
6: I literally will never stop.
7: It really, like, I have to be at work. Right?
6: Right.
7: But seeing your videos sometimes, like, oh my God, I am so hopeful, you know?
6: Yeah.
7: That the new generation will rise.
6: Yes, I think so too. I think that's it. Is like, I feel like I'm a peddler of hope, and I'm glad to be that person.
8: Y esto es todo, amigos. Nos vemos hasta la próxima.

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2: 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I am your host, Ramses Ja, and today we got something really special in store for you, so be sure to stick around, because later on in the show, we are going to hear from the one and only Senator Mark Kelly, who's coming on the show to discuss a couple things he's working on, the Educators for America Act and the Building Community in America Act, to expand pathways for Americans to serve as teachers, mentors, and volunteers. You know, there's a lot of conversations being had these days about what is being done. And obviously, with all the levers of government in the control of the Conservative Party, people are interested in knowing what the Progressive Party is up to. And so Mark Kelly is here to talk about that and other things. But up first, we are going to have a guest on, Dr. Currency Wilson, who will be discussing the importance of local politics as well as a primary pathway to community improvement. And she's going to, you know, talk to us about her own journey. She hails from the original site of Black Wall Street in Tulsa, Oklahoma. So let's get to her right now. Dr. Currency Wilson is an educator, advocate, and proven leader committed to building a stronger, safer, and more prosperous city. As a distinguished sociology professor and former dean of retention and engagement at Tulsa Community College, she has spent nearly three decades creating opportunities, strengthening communities, and helping others succeed through education, public service, and civic leadership. Here to discuss the importance of local politics, as well as a primary pathway to community improvement, we have Tulsa City Council District 1 candidate and lifelong Tulsan, Dr. Currency Wilson.
3: Hi, good evening.
2: Welcome to the show, and it's a pleasure to have you on. It's been a long time coming, and hopefully we'll have a great conversation today. How are you doing today?
3: I'm doing wonderful. It's a little hot in Tulsa, but I'm excited not only about what is to come in Tulsa, but again, on a national level of how we can all civically be engaged in the next political cycle.
2: I love it. I love it. Fantastic. All right. Well, a lot of folks just come into the conversation, a lot of folks hearing your name for the first time. So do us a favor. Give us a little bit about your background. You know, let's tell the full story. Where were you born? How'd you grow up? Sort of what inspired you to adopt the path that you're on now?
3: Well, thank you so much. And a lifelong Tulsan, have lived in an area of town in Tulsa, much like me, African-American urban areas across the United States, where the median income hovers around 30 to 40,000, even in 2026. Okay. And so have the youngest of five, born to a single mother who was a housekeeper, but understood the importance of service. And understood the importance of education. And so with those building blocks and a religious foundation, I have set this pathway of service. And so when I say service, I mean you serve where you are planted. In high school, I was a mentor. I went to McLean High School. I don't know, some of you all may want to Google that, but it was a school that many thought students would not prosper. I'm from a community that they would say you wouldn't make it out. And so I have taken that commitment, the same drive, the same passion, attended regional college where I majored in sociology and psychology, double majored. And then I went on and got a master's in counseling. But I saw kind of the reflecting back on my community. I grew up in a time when you had gangs, you had were crack kind of came on the scene in the late 80s, early 90s.
4: Sure.
3: And so I knew I wanted to talk and, again, use my gifts of studying, of research, and how I can make an impact on my community. Mm-hmm. So I went back and got a master's in sociology, emphasis in criminology and social inequality, and continued with my PhD in sociology, emphasis in criminology and social inequality from Oklahoma State University.
4: That's fantastic.
3: And from that time of service, my education, I was serving in the community, working at local nonprofits, but they had a regional impact, local think tanks where we were talking about how to solve those complex issues related to gaps, wealth inequality, mm-hmm. looking at educational attainment gaps, looking at health gaps within our community.
4: Sure.
3: And so having done all of that, have worked in higher ed for many years, over 30 years. And so taking those sum total of those experiences, along with being a wife and a mother of a 28-year-old special education teacher, my husband's in education. And so service is in my DNA, yeah. if you will. And so I took all of those passions in alignment of being able to serve. I recently stepped down as a administrator, as you mentioned earlier. And so I have the capacity and the bandwidth to use my gifts, talents of research, human connection to serve and serve my community. And I would encourage any and everyone to understand the gravity of that. And just really quickly, I'm not sure many of your listeners, you know, you hear the word Black Wall Street across the United States, but this is unfortunately the place where it happened.
4: Yeah.
3: So the 1921 race massacre was a 34 block kind of decimated area. But the one good thing I would say is that resilient spirit still resides in people like myself and others throughout the city, throughout the state, and even on a national platform to want to serve. And so that's kind of why I'm here and why I am joining local politics.
4: All right.
3: I've always served on boards and I've always kind of worked in the NAACP. So that was kind of who I am as a person and my DNA.
4: Sure.
3: And so this is just the optimum time to do so.
4: I love that. And you know, I appreciate it because a lot of our listeners feel very involved or very connected to their communities around the country. Let's find the origin story for your political career. So what was it that inspired you to get into local politics? Because the world has been changing quite a bit over the past 10 plus years,
3: right.
4: but especially the past couple of years. So what happened for you that made you want to step out?
3: Well, and to your point, looking at, you know, national policy that impacts what happens at the state level, mm-hmm. which subsequently happens that impacts the municipalities and the person.
4: Mm-hmm.
3: And so when I decided to step out on faith, if you will, and of service, you know, the national platform and the national level of impact, I want to get very granular. And so my path forward to serve was at the municipal level. How you can impact the individuals that I see every day in my neighborhood, at the grocery store, at the local school event. You hear national policy, but it's important to understand how it, and I take it again from my background of service and of education, how all of those things kind of collided. And I would definitely say within the last 6 years, well, more than that, if you think about the 4 years prior to that,
4: sure.
3: Administration, how all of these policies are now really impacting Black and brown communities. And I think many people don't understand the gravity of how it impacts the seniors in your community or the children. And that's been a passion of mine. When it comes to impacting the next generation, I those are individuals who paved the way for me.
4: Mm-hmm.
3: And I think it's incumbent upon my generation and those coming after to serve and serve the youth that are coming behind us.
4: Okay, fantastic. Here discussing the importance of local politics as well as a primary pathway to community improvement, we have Tulsa City Council District 1 candidate and lifelong Tulsan, Dr. Currency Wilson. So we're speaking about local politics. Mm-hmm. But maybe people don't really know. I mean, people think, you know, president, Congress approves war, you know, the things you learn in civics class, but maybe they don't know what actually happens on the ground level, the granular level, as you mentioned, mm-hmm. with respect mm-hmm. to local politics. So bring folks into that conversation. What can a local elected official actually do to improve their community? And specifically, what changes do you want to bring to District 1 in Tulsa? Mm-hmm.
3: And thank you so much for that question, because oftentimes in my door knocking and conversations with my neighbors, many have said the same question. Mm-hmm. What does a city councilor do?
4: Okay.
3: And when you think about your quality of life as it relates to streets, roads, sewer, utility rates with water, you think about your parks and recreation, how you can impact opportunities for economic development within your community so that individuals can make a livable wage. Mm-hmm. That is what happens at the municipal level.
4: Okay.
3: And so as a city councilor, when you think about opportunity, when funding comes down to help improve our parks so that children have an opportunity to learn literacy or agriculture or arts, right? Those funding sources come to particular communities that meet a particular threshold. And so it happens at that level that the city councilor helps make recommendations, build conveners of those who are coming into your community for economic development, whether it's a TIF package. And what we mean by that is tax incentives for large corporations coming into your community. So as a city councilor, you help make and craft the agenda for your community. And so that's the reason why it is so significant that many people don't consider in your community. And let me just say this, even though we don't make a specific impact on our educational system, if students can get to school without hurt or harm, get to the parks without hurt or harm, as it relates to streets, sidewalks, that is the most kind of important things that we do, make a specific impact on our educational system. If students can get to school without hurt or harm, get to the parks without hurt or harm, as it relates to streets, sidewalks, that is the most kind of important things that we do.

0: responsibility of the city councilor to ensure that the residents are being heard, that they're being validated, and they're being seen and represented. District 1 is 35 square miles.
1: Okay.
0: And it is vast. It is predominantly African-American, but we have a large Latino population, a large white population. It's very truly diverse. And I think many people don't really recognize the nuances of serving everyone within your community and making sure, because quality of life is the same. I think everyone wants quality of life.
1: Of course.
0: And that is what the city councilor does, and that is to ensure that you're being responsive. So, for example, some policy things that I want to do. I grew up when there was an opportunity for youth to have youth summer employment. That's gone away. And so we have a high youth unemployment. And with that high youth unemployment, it can also kind of spill over to many other different things. And so having something to do, third spaces. So I'm proposing there's a program where students are learning career, school to career pipelines and opportunities to work in trades that, in trades and occupations that don't require AI.
1: Okay.
0: Right now, we do have some other initiatives that are taking place, but individuals need opportunities to be able to make a livable wage and learn a skill that can serve them far, you know, into their adulthood. So there's a program called Learning with the Wrench. And I would encourage anyone on this national platform to go to our website and learn more about it and maybe see how you can incorporate something like that within your community. And so as a city councilor, it is important that we understand not only what is taking place in the classroom, but also at home. In our neurodivergent community, I think about our students, it is so paramount that we ensure that we're providing policy to address our students at a local level.
1: I love that.
0: And also looking at our seniors. And this is something that's so important, whether you're talking about a national level.
1: Mm-hmm.
0: I'm launching a Keeping It in the Family housing, a legacy housing program.
1: Okay.
0: And so when you think about that, deed expo transfer. So thinking about, you know, your older relatives, how are they going to keep it in the family? Oftentimes, if you think about people losing their homes after an unfortunate situation where you lose a loved one and it has to go to probate as opposed to having that deed transfer process already in place. So you know that wealth generating, having property will stay within your family.
1: Okay.
0: So these are initiatives. And again, I believe in working smarter, not harder. These are initiatives that are taking place over in Denver, San Antonio. So this is on a national level of ensuring that, again, you keep it in the family. You keep that wealth generation opportunity within your family. So these are two specific kind of initiatives, whether you're talking about with the youth or you're talking about with seniors. As relates to code enforcement, I think about our seniors as they're getting older. I have a mother-in-law, she's 88. If someone isn't able to cut her lawn, they're going to give her a violation. That's $300 that she doesn't have because she's on a fixed income.
1: Sure.
0: So proposing programs where youth, our mentor programs, our youth involved programs could, again, learn that skill, cutting grass for our seniors. So it's twofold. It's teaching our youth a skill and an opportunity to make money, right? But it's also assisting our seniors so they don't get another fee for code enforcement. So these are initiatives that I think a lot of people don't kind of consider.
1: Okay.
0: And I think it is time to get back to the basics so that, again, we can surround our seniors and our youth and, again, make a visible and financial impact on our communities.
1: Okay, let's go with that. I like that.
0: Yeah.
1: So as you were talking, you know, you mentioned a couple of things that stood out to me. You know, when youth have something to commit their time to, you didn't go in detail, but the assumption here is, and it's based off of data and kind of what I've seen in terms of programs that have sought to reduce criminal behavior in youth. You know, when younger people have more to do, they end up getting in trouble less, right? So these programs, from what I understand, are programs you can implement on the local level and impact crime rates and impact, you know, all that sort of stuff, right?
0: Yeah, totally.
1: Housing.
0: Totally.
1: You mentioned housing and how, you know, parks and, you know, safe streets and that sort of thing will ensure that what education children can get will be well received.

0: And there's retention in schools, provided that there's a stable residence for mom and dad and the children. And, you know, if the streets are relatively safe, they can get there and get back home with the transportation, that sort of thing. So I love all of that. I think that's fantastic. But let's say, for instance, there's a person listening to us right now, and they're loving what it is that you're doing and talking about, but perhaps they're overwhelmed with the idea of taking on that many tasks. But let's say they want to support you in Tulsa, or they want to support whatever candidate is running for whatever office in their city or their state. What advice would you give to someone who, maybe again, local politics isn't a possibility for them, but they want to be active and they want to support? What would you say to that listener, perhaps, if they're listening to you in your district? How can they support and make the community better?
1: So two things. One, I would say for Tulsa, go to votewilsonfortulsa.org.
0: Okay.
1: And sign up. You can sign up to join, and I call it the C3 movement, because it's community, it's collaboration, it is change. And when I say change, I mean positive change that comes with an element of accountability, it comes with accountability. Because the next city official, you want to, again, we all come with these ideas and these initiatives, but we want to make sure that the residents hold you accountable. So if you're wanting to get involved, you would go to votewilsonfortulsa.org. But if you're saying, I don't live in Oklahoma, I don't know about, but I do live in Texas, I do live in let's say, Dallas, for example, how you can get involved with your local elections, you can either serve as a polling person,
0: sure,
1: because again,
0: okay.
1: I want individuals, whether you're senior, to serve, because again, when I'm coming in for the first time to cast my ballot, I would love to see someone who looks like me.
0: Okay.
1: And unfortunately, as often as it is, they don't look like me, and they don't always share my same political views, because I've noticed there's been a shift in those who are at your polling stations. That's one. But then two, go door knock for the candidate of your choice.
0: Okay.
1: You can phone bank, and if you want to, you can still phone bank for Dr. Wilson. I would love to have phone bank individuals who want to serve for my campaign if you live in Phoenix or if you live in California. So there's opportunities to get involved. And if you think about the local elections, or you're talking about your school board or municipal or state, there's so many ways you can get involved. Dorothy Hyde had this very important quote, and I feel so inclined to share. And she said, leadership is not a title, it's not a status, but it is a response to need. And so if you see a need, whether you're in education, whether you're in business, whatever industry you're in or occupation, you have a role and responsibility to be responsive to the needs of the people around you.
0: I love that.
1: If you're a custodian, there's a gentleman here in Tulsa, Oklahoma. His name is Mr. Alexander. And I am going to share this when it happens, because this gentleman has been a custodian for many years. When I first started out my career at Rogers State College, I was there and I would see students. I would go visit high school students, and he was there. And Mr. Alexander goes to every city council meeting every Wednesday without fail. He goes, he makes his voice heard, him and his wife. They want to share their concerns for our particular community, for Tulsa, for North Tulsa, and that's where District 1 is. And so there's opportunities to share, even though oftentimes we're like, I don't have the status, I don't have the title. You don't need a title. The only thing you need is the heart to serve. You can serve tutoring. You can serve in an after-school program, mentoring, you know, gardening, teaching the next generation how to garden. You are being responsive, and that's what leadership really looks like, being responsive to the needs of the people in your community and beyond.
0: I love that. Here discussing the importance of local politics as well as primary pathways to community improvement, we have Tulsa City Council District 1 candidate and lifelong Tulsan, Dr. Currency Wilson. All right.
1: Yeah.
0: Okay, so next up, obviously voting is how people engage in a democracy. And this is a question I've asked a few times on the show. these days, people that follow the news realize that there is one facet of this country that has whipped up a lot of fear. It has been proven time and again in court that the fear is quite unfounded. But there is fear with respect to the fidelity of the elections in this country. And that facet in particular has done its best to use that fear to introduce intimidation tactics, voter suppression tactics, on and on. You get what I'm saying. Gerrymandering efforts, all these sorts of things. And people that have followed the news closely may feel like democracy has, they've given up on democracy. And they feel like, you know, this facet of the country has stacked now the election cards in their favor. Now, I have some thoughts on this, but I think that I should ask you, what do you say to a person that may have given up on democracy and feels like maybe I don't even need to go out there because there's no point, my vote won't matter? What do you say to that person? How do you get them out to vote for you?
1: So a couple of things. I think about, there's this, a colleague of mine mentioned, feel, felt, found. I feel like my vote don't count. I have found that I vote, it still doesn't matter. But it's so important. And so as I've been on the campaign trail, talking to non-voters, people that don't believe their vote count, or that it's just going to happen by happenstance, or that the powers that be are going to, you know, wield their power and they're going to change the vote, and all of these, you know, speculations and conspiracy theory. Mm-hmm. But I go back. I watch Eyes on the Prize. I don't know. There was a documentary. It was so powerful for me. When I was in the ninth grade, I had a history teacher. Her name was Carol Harris. Mm-hmm. And God rest her soul, she's passed. But she introduced me to Eyes on the Prize. And each year I took her for 4 years. When it didn't matter, whatever history it was, she talked about the importance of democracy, civic engagement through utilizing Eyes on the Prize. So I hope that your listeners go back and look at it, because it invigorates me to no end about the power of civic engagement, specifically for those who feel forgotten, abandoned, left out. And so I say, I feel you, I understand. But if we do not exercise our right to vote, we have to, because it's so poignant. Can I give you a quick example?
0: Sure.
1: On the state level, we had a state question on the ballot, minimum wage. In Oklahoma, our minimum wage is $7.25 an hour.
0: Okay.
1: And three cities, Tulsa, Oklahoma City, large urban areas, voted for the raise of minimum wage.
0: Okay.
1: A large portion of individuals who voted it down were in rural areas.
0: Sure.
1: The ballot, you know, of course, didn't pass.
0: Of course.
1: But the sad thing is, if those who were registered voters would have come out to vote, it would have changed the trajectory of individuals being able to make a livable wage.
0: How about that?
1: And so I say that when I talk to again, my neighbors, and they say, I don't feel like it counts. But then I use examples of where if they would have exercised their right to vote, then it would have changed the trajectory of their financial situation with their educational outcomes. I hate to say it, we're ranked 50th in the United States. Yeah. Oklahoma, we're ranked 50th.
0: Right.
1: We're ranked fourth in women incarceration, right? I can go on and on when you think about health disparities and other kind of gaps on educational. It's asinine to say the least. But to say that you have to exercise, I vote in every election. Mm-hmm. I'm not even gonna tell you how old I am, but I was excited when I turned 18 that I could vote. And I just impress upon young people and old that you have a responsibility, and only thing you can do is improve your station. It can improve your situation by letting your voice be heard. So I'm very adamant about voting, but I do acknowledge so many who feel abandoned and not seen.
0: Sure. I was going to say, one of the things that I find myself saying, and I was kind of alluding to this a bit earlier, is that when it comes to elections, rather than disconnect and disengage, if you feel like your vote doesn't count, if you believe in a candidate or a policy or a direction for your community or for a country at large, I push back at the idea that disconnecting is effective. I push back. I think that that's the point where if you feel the cards are stacked against you, and you know, the Republicans or whoever it is you think, you know, pick a boogeyman here, have stacked the odds in their favor, that's the time when you should show up and get everyone
1: and
0: else
1: lean
0: to show
1: in.
0: Up. Yeah, and you should
1: lean in.
0: Pass a measure, or you should vote in a candidate with such overwhelming numbers that it is undeniable. And then on the other side of that, when you are in a position of power, then you can go through and ensure that things are properly framed for, you know, future elections and your posterity. And so this is kind of one of the conversations that I've been having with folks around here. But we are short on time.
1: And I really want to say, let me just really quickly, I know we're short,
0: okay.
1: But it's our responsibility to not only educate, but bring along those individuals. And so that's the reason why, not just as a college professor, as a mentor, I impress upon the young people to serve and to give and to be engaged. I've had so many who are now saying, I'm going to vote this time. I'm going to vote. So it gives me hope. And again, excitement, because I know they're ready to engage.
0: I love that. Well, I'm sure there's going to be a lot more people that are excited to engage, and they might want to hear words of encouragement or just keep tabs on you as you continue to change the world. So do us a favor, let the people know how they can keep up with you, maybe support your campaign, websites, social media, everything you got.
1: Yes, join the C3 movement. When I say C3, you're supposed to say C3.
0: C3.
1: but it is community, collaboration, and change. Go to votewilsonfortulsa.org. VoteWilsonForTulsa.org. I am Dr. Corinne C. Wilson, and thank you so much for this opportunity to kind of share not only my platform, but my commitment to civic engagement and working for the next generation.
0: I love that. I love that. Dr. Corinne C. Wilson, once again, an educator, advocate, and proven leader committed to building a stronger, safer, and more prosperous city. Thank you so much for your time.
1: Thank you so much.
0: Stick around, we're coming back with Senator Mark Kelly right after this. All right, welcome back to Civic Cypher. I'm your host, Ramses Ja, and now the moment we've been waiting for. Senator Mark Kelly is an American politician and a retired astronaut and naval officer. He is the senior United States Senator from Arizona, a seat he has held since 2020. He is a member of the Democratic Party. Senator Kelly recently introduced a two-bill package, the Educators for America Act and the Building Community in America Act, to expand pathways for Americans to serve as teachers, mentors, and volunteers. The bills bolster paid teaching opportunities and national service programs to boost recruitment, with a focus on increasing the number of men participating. The legislation addresses teacher shortages, declining community engagement, and increasing concerns about loneliness and disconnection among young people. All right, Senator Mark Kelly, welcome to the show. How are you doing today?
2: I'm doing well. How are you?
0: I'm fantastic, my friend. Big fan of yours. Obviously, being from Arizona, we get a chance to see you here and there doing your thing, and it's a joy to have you on the show today. So let's talk about, you know, what you're up to. So honestly, you know, legislation is often crafted with the purpose of addressing a problem in society. And we talked about it just a bit, but you know, for our listeners, can you explain perhaps in more detail the problem that these specific pieces of legislation are set to address?
2: Well, Ramsey, right before I do that, let me just say thank you for having me on. Been wanting to come on your show for a while. And, you know, I'm kind of still, I feel like I'm new to this. When you introduced me and said politician, I like shiver a little bit. I'm like,
0: sure, sure.
2: Because it used to say, if you like Google my name, it would say astronaut or naval aviator.
0: Right.
2: And now it says politician.
0: Right.
2: So I don't feel like a politician. But I am trying to solve, you know, some of these problems because that's the job.
0: Right.
2: And one of the problems we're trying to address is the lack of male mentors and teachers in society right now. When I was in elementary school, I had a male teacher in the fifth and sixth grade and a really good science teacher in the seventh grade that the guy really looked up to. He was kind of tough and mean, but I think for the young boys, they saw him as like a strong male role model. The numbers have gone down dramatically. It was decades ago, it was about 35% of teachers were men. Today, that number is 23%. In some places, it's even lower than that. And it's the same for mentors. Programs like AmeriCorps, and the Boys and Girls Club do not have enough men mentoring men. The list is really long for young men and boys that are looking for mentors. So we're trying to solve those two problems. So in one case, you know, what we're doing is paid training for teachers who are men. And in the other, it prioritizes you know, searching for, you know, male mentors to get them into programs like AmeriCorps, as an example.
0: Sure. So talk to us a bit about what the effect of this would be. Like, help us envision a society in terms of the health of the society where there are more men participating in these roles in the lives of young people.
2: Let me give you an example I heard from Scott Galloway, who speaks about this issue a lot in public on his podcast. You know, one example is if the male figure in a young man's life disappears, leaves the scene, that person is more likely to become incarcerated than they are to graduate from college. Mm. You know, as a, you know, very simple, you know, way to understand, you know, what it means to, and I'm not saying college is like, you know, this magic, like measure of success, but just in comparison, that the loss of the male figure, a role model, teacher, parent, you know, has a dramatic and negative effect on young men. And it's at a time when, you know, young men are really struggling, spend much more time on their phone. They often don't think they have opportunity. They don't have opportunities for relationships like they used to.
0: Sure. Sure.
2: Because of social media. You know, social media has changed that landscape. They often aren't competitive with women. And I want women to be successful, right?
0: Of course.
2: I've got two daughters. I'm about to have my second granddaughter. It's incredibly important to me. But young people now are really struggling.
0: Do you look at perhaps systemic issues around here? We have conversations about the Black family. This is something that, you know, is often held up to Black people to say, hey, if you were to fix, you know, the structure in the home, then, you know, it would shape outcomes. And what we've seen in the data is that actually Black men are very involved in home life. And even Black men that don't live in the home with their children outperform other men of other races. However, there are some systemic issues that have been at play, at least in the Black community specifically, that have seen Black men taken out of the home. These could be the carceral system. This could be obviously the rates of violence in impoverished communities, et cetera. In addition to, you know, some of the more modern things that you've discussed, you know, social media, And just kind of an evolving of the culture. Do you see any systemic issues that have been at play here that have kind of caused this dynamic to shift in terms of the numbers of male role models and teachers that are present in young people's lives?
2: Well, I think it is systemic. I mean, it's across the nation and across the board. It's just been a slow bleed of loss of male role models teachers. We've seen it over decades. And it took a while to see what the impact was. And the impact isn't great. Young men need to have men in their lives. And I think I'm even trying to do a better job at this is, you know, try to, you know, in the limited time that I have to be able to, you know, be a mentor, you know, to somebody who needs that is a thing I think we can all do. I think all successful, you know, young or successful men should be looking for opportunities to help young men. But this didn't happen overnight.
0: Right.
2: It's not going to be fixed overnight. There's some things we can do to address it. My goal is to get this legislation passed. So this will have a positive impact on people's lives.
0: Here's hoping. I want to take a moment. The president of the Black Information Network is quite instrumental in, you know, helping the Boys and Girls Club of America. And he's a big supporter of many of their initiatives. And, you know, I'm hearing a lot of what you're saying today is a lot of what I've heard him say in terms of like the necessity of men in the lives of young males. I want to flip this on its head, though, because obviously we have a diverse audience here. And as near as makes no difference, half of them are going to be women. So talk to us a bit about what women's roles might be in this moment, and or maybe how women can support perhaps the men or the young people, given this new information and the disparities in the amount, the access, I should say, that young people have toward male mentors.
2: When you think about the school environment, you know, young men are often interacting with a lot more women who are teachers.
0: Okay. Sure.
2: And guidance counselors, in some situations, social workers are often, you know, women. And, you know, I think it's important for those, you know, women to identify, you know, the young men who could really use some mentorship and some guidance.
0: Okay. I'd go with that. Yeah.
2: Facilitate that. And the Boys and Girls Clubs, as you mentioned, are really a critical piece of this. I just had a couple of weeks ago, I had a bunch of Boys and Girls Clubs kids in here. I mean, they were like middle school age, maybe ninth grade, 10th grade, possibly. But boy, they spoke so well about what those clubs meant in their lives, how important it was. And how just such a positive thing that they got to participate in. We need more of that. You know, I tell you, I don't know what percentage of kids across the country have an opportunity to go to a Boys and Girls Club, but I imagine it's very, very low.
0: Yeah.
2: So investing in those programs are important to the success of this country. And, you know, that's what I think we're all getting at here is we want young people to be able to grow up and be successful and contribute in society, you know, have a job, a career, be productive, be able to have a family, you know, have an economic situation where they can raise a family.
0: Sure.
2: I got to say, you know, without, you know, getting too political about it, but, you know, this administration has really worked against hardworking people across the country by prioritizing the needs of billionaires and multimillionaires with tax policy that helps them buy their next private jet where they can depreciate it over a year, gives them a big, you know, tax cut so they can, you know, put another zero at the end of their bank balance. That doesn't strengthen this nation in any way. It actually is the opposite. But, you know, this all starts with young people. I think the best money we spend as a nation, you know, after spending 25 years in the United States Navy, I worked at, you know, NASA for 15 years. The best money we spend in this country is spending it on education. I mean, that's, you know, that's my view. Because you get it back. You get it back with the future success of young people.
0: So let's stick with education for a second, because as you mentioned, we're under an administration that has, in our opinion, has been, if I put it mildly, problematic in the minds and the hearts of a lot of people, particularly historically disenfranchised.
2: I am with you.
0: So talk to us a bit about, I guess, more generally speaking, how do you see the roles of teachers evolving now that the Department of Education has been moving toward, I know it takes an act of Congress in order to completely shut it down, but they're moving toward closure.
2: Things out of the Department of Education. They're trying to dismantle it piece by piece.
0: Exactly.
2: And the Department of Education also supports a lot of programs for kids that have disabilities. Mm-hmm. Those programs could go away. Hey, I think there's a movement here where certain folks in leadership positions, politicians, you know, don't believe that there should be a good public education available for every kid anymore. And that is horrible. I mean, the strength of our nation comes from the strength of a good public education. I went to public schools. And in Arizona, by the way, you know, this whole voucher scheme that they got going on, you know, most of those people that get those vouchers
0: are wealthy people.
2: They are very wealthy, and we're sending their kids to private school anyway.
0: Exactly.
2: And now they get it subsidized. And where does that money come from? Well, it comes out of the general fund, but it basically comes out of public schools.
0: Exactly.
2: Well, there's less resources to fund the public schools. So again, they're taking money away from people that don't have a lot, that are going to send their kids to public schools, and they're going to use those resources to educate wealthier kids in private schools where their parents were already paying for the private school.
0: Sure.
2: That's not fair. And now there's a federal government program to try to fund more money into these voucher programs that could cost all of us tens of billions of dollars every single year, a federal program where you can donate, you can put some of your tax dollars, you get a one-for-one tax credit if you're willing to contribute some of your tax money, but it's fully refundable. So you get it back, which continues to undermine our public education system. And, you know, who benefits most from the public education system? It's the middle class kids, yes, or the working class people. They don't have the opportunity to go to some fancy private school.
0: Right.
2: So my hope here is we win in Arizona, that Democrats win back the House and the Senate. And with this governor, you're going to see a big change in that voucher program.
0: Okay. So let's talk about that. What is the likelihood of these specific pieces of legislation passing? And what can everyday, so it's a two-part, what can everyday people do to support this legislation?
2: Well, I'll get to that. The second part first here, to support it, make phone calls, write letters, to other members of Congress, to senators, obviously not my office, because it's my legislation. The likelihood of it passing, hey, I'm motivated to get this passed because this is important and it will change.
0: That's where it starts.
2: This is the United States Senate we're talking about. Mm-hmm. If NASA had the rules of the Senate, the rocket ship would never leave the launch pad. So, you know, I try to live in the reality of the situation we're in. It is hard to get legislation passed. Mm-hmm. I've been very successful at it. It takes time energy, a lot of hard work, not only by me, but my staff and other senators that will get on board. You do not, you know, draft a piece of legislation, send it over to the floor and get a vote on it. Does not work like that. It takes time. You got to build support from outside of Washington, D.C. I've got to get organizations like, you know, the teachers union is a good example behind it, and other, you know, other organizations to support it, to start talking about it. And then eventually there'll be a path to getting a vote. And then you got to get it passed in the House of Representatives. And then if there's any differences, you got to resolve them. Eventually it goes to the president for signature.
0: Yeah. So, well, we kind of had an idea, but didn't know if any of these conversations had started. But obviously this feels like something that everybody can get on board with. And, you know, I appreciate you letting folks know, you know, some steps that they can take to help this legislation along its way, because that, you know, just bolsters, you know, the momentum behind it, you know, and so we appreciate that. Another thing that I wanted to just touch on briefly, because a lot of people are concerned, you know, in this moment, and you sitting where you sit and able to see, again, a United States senator, so not just from Arizona, but I think that this problem is quite pronounced in Arizona. You know, you might be able to offer some insight, and these are certainly conversations we've had on this show. Talk to us about the pros and the cons of the data centers. I know that in Arizona, you know, there's been conversations about the economics involved, of course, but obviously when it comes to like water and energy costs and things like that, in a place like Arizona, it's considerable. So, you know, just talk us through what people should know, what people should be concerned about, you know, what people should look forward to, that sort of thing, in your estimation.
2: Well, Ramsey, this is timing because I also have legislation next week I'm introducing to try to, you know, deal with this data center. And I think it's fair to say a problem.
0: Okay.
2: Across the country.
0: Yeah.
2: Challenges that communities are facing when these big tech companies come in and they want to build all this infrastructure. Mm-hmm. And in this case, we're talking about these data centers. I was on the phone with Mayor Gallego about this just yesterday. Talking about one that's already been built, that's basically in downtown Phoenix. Hmm. That wasn't the primary purpose of the conversation, but it was that specific data center. But I was talking about my legislation here, which is intended to make the community and the people that live in the community, you know, the focus here and get a say in how these things, these projects are going to move forward. There are some incentives for the community if this is something they collectively decide they want to do. And there's also a smooth path for the developer to kind of leave and figure out, okay, I need to go somewhere else.
0: Okay.
2: Because this is not something that the people that live in this place want.
0: Sure.
2: People that live in these communities shouldn't have this imposed on them without getting a say in it.
0: Fair.
2: They
0: That's
2: do
0: more than fair.
2: A lot of resources. You know, there's the electricity use to run these, to run the computers, the GPUs can be substantial. Water usage as well, depending on how you're going to do the cooling of these data centers, is substantial. The size itself, the noise, there are all kinds of issues. Data centers should be put in places that, either the community is okay with it, because in some cases, there are places where they do want the construction jobs and the jobs in maintaining these centers. But there are a lot of places that they are not welcome, and it shouldn't be imposed on them. So we need to figure out better ways to do this. My legislation is, I think, a good step in the right direction to try to fix a lot of these issues.
0: Right. Well, before we let you go, another thing that I think is on the minds and in the hearts of a lot of people is, you know, obviously midterms coming up. And there have been many things that have taken place over the past couple of years that would limit or weaken the power of people's votes. These people often, they don't look like you. These people are often women. They're brown and black people. They're, you know, on and on. You get the gist of it. And yet and still, these people are looking at this administration and viewing midterms as their next or their last real chance at pushing back against what, you know, by design is a push toward maintaining conservative power in perpetuity. To those people, what do you say as they head into midterms? What should they do? What should they know? What should they be prepared for? And how will they remain encouraged?
2: Well, I think you're talking about the people, because you said keeping conservative people in power. And there is a movement by this administration to do that. That's the Save Act. They want to make it harder for people to vote.
0: Correct.
2: And, you know, in our state, in Arizona, we've got a lot of people that live in rural areas, so it would become much more difficult to vote. They're trying to take away your power, you know. And, you know, this administration, more so than any other administration, wants to wield that power against the American people. They weaponize the Department of Justice. This president is gone to Fulton County, Georgia, and collected the ballots from the 2020 election because he can't accept lost. And he's trying to rig the system so it becomes more likely that the people that support him get elected in the midterms, in the House and the Senate.
0: Right.
2: And if we don't stand up to this and don't fight back against it, makes it easier for them to win. And you say, you know, our next opportunity, yes, the next opportunity is here in November. Could it also be the last opportunity to take back some of our power, get some of the levers of government to hold this administration in check? I think that's actually a possibility. I am really worried about the 2026 election here and 2028 as well, when the White House, the presidency, is also on the ballot. So what should people do? They got to get involved. They got to get involved in issues they care about, candidates that they want to support. I'll tell you what, volunteering for a candidate and knocking on doors, making calls is really important. In close races, that is the difference between winning and losing. Mm-hmm. And Ramsey, this is not rocket science. It just isn't. It's just like which side is more motivated to win at any given moment. But when the system is about to be rigged against a certain group of people, you can't sit on the sidelines and you can't wait. We're facing a situation where this president might send federal agents, you know, ICE or Border Patrol, to man polling stations to try to intimidate people from showing up and participating in our democracy. He's trying to take away vote by mail. And in Arizona, 80% of voters vote by mail.
0: Right.
2: I vote by mail. My wife Gabby votes by mail. You vote by mail. I mean, Democrats and Republicans both vote by mail. He's trying to take that away because he realizes that if you remove that, it gets really hard for certain people to vote.
0: Yeah. Yeah. I think that your point is well made. And I think that we've seen, certainly with a lot of the, you know, there's a newer, more progressive facet of the Democratic Party that has emerged in recent years. You know, I think it was kind of inspired by Bernie Sanders, but we've seen folks like Zohran Mamdani bring it into the mainstream. And the excitement and enthusiasm is one considerable element when examining these democratic socialists. But I think that their willingness to organize and their willingness to knock doors, as you mentioned, and get behind their candidate shows how these people can be competitive and win. I believe that There have been a number of, there was a Democratic sweep in Chandler, Arizona, I read about recently. I know that there have been Democratic Socialist victories in Tempe. And there have been other, you know, people that were really surprising, at least in the state of Arizona, but obviously nationally as well, because we've, you know, paid attention to these. I'm just, you know, these are folks you might be a little bit more familiar with in Arizona. However, your point, again, is well made, because, again, folks needing to get behind candidates that they believe in, knock doors, have conversations, challenging conversations. This is something that I believe in, and to hear that, you know, you're encouraging our listeners to do the same, I think that that gives us our best chance at really, as you mentioned, pulling back some of the levers of government, getting some control over what many people consider to be, call it a sinking ship, just to use a metaphor. So I do appreciate that. And I appreciate this legislation. I appreciate the work that you've done. It's a joy to see you out with your wife. You know, we were able, Q, my co-host and I were able to see you a number of times. We actually met before. You might not remember because there was a long line of us. But, you know, when Kamala was running and, you know, we'd see you from time to time at some of the rallies. The most I can say is you seem to be a decent man. You seem to be a family person. You certainly do love your wife. These are all things that, you know, we've been able to bear witness to ourselves. And I think the work that you're doing is just great. You know, keep fighting the good fight. It's people like you that help us believe that, you know, change is possible, you know, because you're in rooms we can't get into. And we do our best to share your stories on this platform, at least. And so just know that it all counts for something. And always feel like you're welcome to come back on the show. Again, it's just a joy to have you.
2: I'll come back anytime.
0: I appreciate you. Once again, Senator Mark Kelly, an American politician, a retired astronaut and naval officer, the senior United States Senator from Arizona, and our new friend. And we've just spent the past segment talking about his two bill package, the Educators for America Act and the Building Community in America Act. Before we let you go, let everyone know your social media, websites, anything that they might need to plug in with you, and keep tabs on what you got going on.
2: Well, the website's markkelly.com, and social media, you know, I think it's often like Captain Mark Kelly or
0: that sounds right.
2: Senator Mark Kelly, you find it somewhere there.
0: All right.
2: I've got it.
0: Well, thank you so much for your time once again.
2: Appreciate it.
0: Yes, sir.
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1: Good morning. Here we are in cooling down San Diego, feeling kind of sad today because our beloved Padres for the year 2026 are no more. And it's very sad for us because we really love them, and but they really played their hearts out. The team that defeated them by a whisker had the best best record in Major League Baseball. So we have a wonderful guest today. We're coming back. You know, sometimes there's some of our guests come on, and it's like by popular demand. It's like, you know, when you're applauding a group, and they say, okay, we're all done, and then you just keep applauding, and then they come back and they have an encore. So John, by popular demand, is here today to talk about Mother Earth. And, you know, let me just say a couple of quick things. One thing that I wanted to mention is what's going on at Cornell, what is alleged to be a gang rape that took place 2 years ago, is really bringing out something that's so important about our young men. And that is, it really shouldn't be, in my mind, it shouldn't be a discussion of consent. And as I said last week, there is a defense. If you murder someone, if you kill someone, but your capacity is diminished, they call it diminished capacity. If you can show that you did not have the wherewithal to form the premeditation that is required to be proven in order to convict for a first-degree murder, you can escape that by showing that you had what they call, quote, diminished capacity. Okay, so that's what murderers do. But it has to be complete diminished capacity. It can't be partial. Now, think about this. That same standard is being used in the reverse. So that in the state of New York, unless you have diminished capacity that is required of a murderer, you can't complain that you didn't consent. That is so twisted and turned. And one other thing, it's not really a question in my mind of consent. Where are the men who should have stepped forward and said, no, this isn't right. We should not take advantage of this lady. Whether she consented, didn't consent, or whatever, it was not the gentlemanly thing to do. And so Cornell, this is so important because it's not just about Cornell. It's about Stanford. It's about, you notice I'm not going to mention any of the universities that I went to, but it's about all these other universities. Okay, now look, you know, when President Roosevelt was president, he would sit down just by himself and look out over to the Jefferson Monument and look out over to the park and such around the White House and envision that he was looking across the 3,000 counties of the United States, at that point, 48 states. And he asked himself, how are we doing as a whole? So I want to steal that concept and introduce our next guest with this question. Let's step back and look at Mother Earth rotating around the sun. I don't know if some of our misguided folks think that the sun revolves around the Earth, but latest news is that we actually, the Earth revolves around the sun. But the point is this: as we look at Mother Earth, as we step back, as President Roosevelt would do, and we look at Mother Earth, the first question for John is, how are we doing at preserving our natural environment of the Earth, John? Oh, by the way, John is an environmentalist that was here last week. I'll let him give you his background and his credentials. John.
2: Well, I've been working in this field for many, many years. Grew up on a farm, realized, you know, what nature was and working with nature. And my father was a farmer, and we did that sort of thing. I got a degree in biology. I was a teacher for a while, off and on, for about 10 years. And I went from straight biology, which was my bachelor's degree, to ecology, and eventually getting a degree in environmental science. And
3: now, what our friend John is not telling you is how much education he has. I mean, I'm looking at his resume right now, and this humble man that you're listening to is as educated as it gets. So when it comes to your thoughts on, you know, ecology and the environment, gosh, I'm all settled in and ready to learn today.
2: Sure. Well, well, what this has led me to believe is that we are, as you know, all one Earth. We're all together in the same boat. Unfortunately, some people have bigger boats than others, but we're, the problem is the same for everyone. We breathe the same air. We have to drink, well, unless you can afford bottled water, you have to drink the same water. And we've known this. Let's go back to Cornell. Okay, informed consent, you said? What were the oil companies and the coal companies doing back in the, well, from the Industrial Revolution on? They were forcing themselves on the people, and the people had no concept. They didn't have that overall view, and now we're paying the price. We have polluted air.
1: They raped the people in a sense.
2: Yes.
3: And the land.
2: And the land.
1: Is that still going on?
2: It's still going on. And in fact, the Supreme Court is just starting its new session, right? They have one of the first things they are going to decide is to whether a, I think it's Exxon Mobil, is responsible for polluting the air and all the degradation of the environment from the pollutants that they put into the air, or whether or not, well, gee, you know, they just were doing what they needed to do to make a living, and it's not their, really their fault.
1: We had a constitutional expert on a few weeks ago who said we need to rewrite the Constitution. So let me just say this. We have 9 people, most of whom were appointed by conservatives and one by a radical conservative. And those 9 people have the fate of the environmental reforms in their hands. 9 people.
3: And unfortunately, so much of the conservative ideology in this country is a denial of not just climate science, but science overall. So much of the conservative ideology in this country, and I put it that way intentionally so that I don't, you know, paint with too broad a brush over all of conservatism. But in this country, so much of what conservatism is about is denying that man is actually having an effect, that the way that the climate changes is natural and cyclical, and there have already been ice ages. So, you know, it's not our fault, and nothing that we do is relevant. John, have you kind of seen that, or am I speaking out of turn with that kind of concept?
2: No, absolutely. You know, a certain part of the population saying, oh, well, what we do really doesn't make that
3: right.
2: difference. It's a big atmosphere. It's a big Earth. The resources are unlimited. And
3: right.
2: it was the astronauts who, you know, got the view of the big blue earth from space, and they could see little plumes. They could see holes in the ground that man had made. It, you know, what we do does make a difference.
3: Bizarrely, there are people who would even deny that we've been to the moon and outer space. I mean, it goes so deep. The denial of this, you know, of the reality goes so deep. And that's what we're up against, in my humble opinion.
1: So, John, let me ask you this. You're a naturalist, and you're a follower of John Muir, no doubt, in the Sierra Club. We've had Theodore Roosevelt was a Republican. He's probably the best known conservative preservist president we had, although Taft was to some degree, and FDR was. So, and we talked about this last week about why people don't get it. But what should we be doing? Well, actually, let's do this. Where are we with our globally? Where are we in terms of a comprehensive? Actually, let's do this. Where are we with our globally? Where are we in terms of

0: what we're doing right. Well, lots of people are recycling. They're driving less. They're trying.
1: But is it really recycled? Like we, like we.
2: That's
1: like
2: a good
1: Sandy.
2: Question. By
0: you
2: the
0: mean,
2: way,
0: you mean when I throw something away?
2: Yeah, in no, the blue bin. No, it really get recycled.
1: No, yeah. But yeah. What I'm saying is this: we don't require any of the businesses to recycle in San Diego, anyway. We don't require any of the construction people to recycle. We have a recycling facility that supposedly, you know, they go through it and make sure that it's all good recyclable stuff. But then what we heard was they were shipping it off to foreign countries. Mm-hmm. So are we really, you know, we've had people on the show that have said that they are part of a movement, particularly in Latin America, that they're part of a movement where they go out of their way to recycle shoes. They take shoes and they turn them into other useful items. Or I'm sorry, they take rubber and they turn it into soles.
0: They take rubber old tires and use them for soles of shoes.
1: So is part where
0: I mean
1: talking?
0: I mean all of these things make a difference, but you as an individual are making a tiny, tiny difference. But it's the accumulation. It's going back to that mindset of a large group of people. And we have a lot of people and we have a lot of organizations, like my own group here in San Diego, who are trying to do things, but it's got to...
1: Who supports you guys? Who would you say are your supporters for your organization? And the organization again is?
0: It's called the Climate Mobilization.
1: Climate Mobilization, okay, that sounds great.
0: And it's a national organization, but we're a local affiliate that's very loosely affiliated.
1: How do people join you?
0: you check us out online. Or you come to we usually meet on Saturday mornings in Pacific Beach.
1: Where?
0: Or Ocean Beach the food co-op.
2: Even better.
0: The food co-op.
1: Okay, so you...
0: On Voltaire.
1: And what time?
2: I love the food co-op. That's so cool.
1: What time do you meet there?
0: Right now, 10 o'clock on Saturday morning.
1: And then where do you guys meet? Upstairs, you have some sort of community room?
0: There's a community room, or we're out front handing out flyers and getting people to sign petitions and write letters to the president when we had a president who we thought might do something.
2: When we had a president.
0: When
2: period.
0: We had a president. Yeah, right. but we, it's interesting that we have a lot of people who do understand the problem and want to do something, but they all have, you know, we have an ego. We all have our own idea as to how best to do it.
1: You know what you've just taught me. This is how I feel. You really have given me an idea here. I can't control the Paris Peace Accord, not Paris, but the Climate Accord. I can't control what the Senate or the House does. What I can control is I can adopt the approach of the Japanese community. I can make sure that my...
2: Eat more sushi?
1: I can make sure that my... that I do recycle, that I have an electric car, that I've got rooftop solar. In other words, if you want, you've got to be the change that you want to see. And if you're not doing those things, if you're driving your gas guzzler to the rally for environmentalism, then, you know, you're not doing what you really can do. And asking people to do something about the environment requires sacrifice.
2: Well, and it requires an understanding of a big picture that isn't necessarily in front of our face. It's an abstract concept that, hey, we as a species are emitting too much carbon into the atmosphere, and it is going to cause problems down the road. That's kind of a tough sell for a lot of people who are just working hard, trying to raise their kids and make ends meet. It's tough to tell them, hey,

0: you know, in addition to what you're doing and, you know, the challenges that you face in your day-to-day life, we also need you to drive less and choose to support companies that have a smaller carbon
1: but
0: footprint.
1: I'm not even saying that. I'm not even saying that.
0: Okay.
1: What I'm saying is for those people like myself, a few years ago, I had a Volkswagen that took oil and gas. And I just said to myself one day, okay, I'm going to get an electric car. I have an electric car.
0: And but, I love that but, car. But, that is such, but, your car is so cool.
1: But I have an electric car. But when I go to the office, I recharge it. And someone said to me the other day, but Mike, do you realize that you're recharging your electric car using natural gas,
0: fossil fuels
1: to create. Mm-hmm. So
2: it's got to come from both directions. It's got to come from the bottom. You're doing the right thing. A lot of people are doing the right thing.
1: But I'm not though. See, that's what I'm saying.
0: Well, you are though.
2: Yeah, you're doing your part.
1: No, because I don't have solar. I don't have solar panels on my roof, and I need to do that.
2: Okay, so that's where it has to come from the top down.
1: Literally, it has to come from the top of my solar panels. But here's the thing. This, in the Catholic vernacular, is what's known as a venial sin. It's not a mortal sin, but I am sinning because...
0: I'm sinning because
1: my car is being... I have an electric car that's being recharged using natural gas. That is, that's why I say I'm starting to get there because I don't put gas in the car, but I put gas in the machine that does it. Okay. Yeah. So I'm halfway there.
2: Okay.
0: I agree with John though. Like John is saying that it's, you've done your part by buying the electric car. Now it is the power company's part to make their source of energy renewable and stop just relying on the same old fossil fuels. Sorry, John, I didn't mean to put words in your mouth. I'll let you explain yourself.
2: And it's the state of California and the whatever it is. Commission.
1: President Trump says it's a hoax.
2: No.
1: He says it's a hoax.
2: If you believe that, I've got a bridge
1: that's what he says,
0: he's
1: too.
0: Got
1: he
0: his
1: says,
0: followers.
1: He says,
0: he's got millions of people. It's so sad.
1: No, but wait a minute. Let's slice and dice this. People like myself who are only somewhat hypocritical, okay? We're not, we need to close the loop, okay? So all of you electric car owners that don't have solar panels, let's get with it. I'm going to challenge you, and I'm going to do it to myself. You know, we need to put the solar on the rooftop solar. Okay, so let's get that out of the way. But we have why, and we talked about this last week. People want to believe it's a hoax, climate change, or what? Former Governor Arnold Schwarzenegger says the pollution of the earth. They're saying that that's a hoax. Why is that accepted by millions of Americans?
2: Because it's easier. It's easier. I don't have to do anything. It's somebody else is causing the problem. It's easier.
1: But no, but they're saying it's not a problem. It's a hoax.
2: Well, so
0: it's easier to believe.
1: You know what that reminds me of? You know, there were people who believed that the earth was flat.
2: Of course.
1: And in fact,
0: right,
1: it was blasphemy to say the earth was not flat. And for some reason, the earth had to go around the sun for some kind of religious reason. Okay, and then somehow that all changed, right? Something happened, and I would say, you know, most everybody believes the earth is not flat and that the earth goes around the sun. What was it? In other words, right now, the people that don't believe in climate, or we won't call it climate change, we'll call it climate pollution. What caused the change from, to got people to say, okay, yeah, the earth really does go around the sun and It really isn't flat. What was that?
0: Galileo.
1: Was it one guy?
0: It was multiple astrophysicists who started determining and using methods that were able to be replicated by other physicists. They were able to start.
1: Well, we have that now,
0: estimating...
1: though. But we already have that now. But what got the rank and file to go with it?
0: Yeah, good question. Good question. That is the question right there,
1: John.
2: Well, you're talking about how.
1: What got the rank and file to most people today? Hey, Will, do you think the Earth is round or flat? Will says
0: first
1: round.
0: First of all, I resent that you're calling Will rank and file. Okay.
1: Well, no.
2: Okay.
1: But, no.
2: So you're
0: I'm just teasing.
2: You get in your sailboat and you go off into toward the Pacific, and guess what? You disappear over a rounded horizon.
1: Yeah.
2: That's a very, very physical, personal disappearance.
1: But somehow the orthodoxy was that the Earth was flat, and something happened. Was it gradual? Was there some moment in time?
2: Yeah, sure, it was gradual. Columbus sailed around, and he didn't, you know, he didn't get to the all the way around. But then Magellan got all the way around.
1: All right,
2: most
1: people didn't know what Magellan was doing. You know, most people didn't know.
2: No, but they knew where their tea was coming from. It came from China, and they couldn't see China. It wasn't off in the distance.
1: So, do you think that it's just a matter of time?
2: Eventually? Yeah. Yes. We keep saying we need a sign. We need a sign. Well, guess what? What was the temperature last week in Los Angeles and San Diego?
0: Yeah.
2: What were the wildfires? What caused those wildfires?
1: But see, here's the thing. Cause and effect. See, there's where the logic comes into play.
2: Yes.
0: Similarly to the human body, the Earth, by the time it starts showing you signs of trouble, it's too late. This is very similarly to your health. By the time you're getting chest pains, it's already too late.
1: It's never too late.
0: Oh, no.
1: To say you're sorry. It's never too late.
2: Yes, and that's what, let's go back. Climate mobilization. What we need to do is mobilize. We need to get enough people to put enough pressure on the powers that be.
0: Yes.
2: And
0: you
2: can contribute to that in a few weeks by voting. You can go to the open houses, the whatever, and make the politician who wants your vote put their feet to the fire, saying, "Well, what would you do about the climate if you get in office?"
0: That brings me to a question: are there any leaders in the political sphere, John, that you see who are advocating for the right types of measures that we need to kind of get back on track? Are there any, you know what I mean? Who do you look to?
2: There are too many distractions right now. There are lots of people.
0: Oh, yeah.
2: We had John Kerry. We had Al Gore. We had leaders who were ready to do something, and they got put down.
1: But you know what happened, though?
2: It's going to we've got to get through some of the other things that are distracting us before we can
0: focus. Gas prices being $7.
1: Okay. So there's a perfect example right there. So the Democrats are pounding Trump with high gas prices and high
0: groceries and
1: what's the other, not gas, but what's the other thing for trucks?
0: Diesel.
1: Okay, so they're pounding, and I step back and say, well, wait a minute. Let's think about that. Should we be telling the American public that we want to do something that makes it easier to buy more gas? There's a tremendous contradiction there, and it's also very dangerous.
0: That's a good point.
1: We're going way out on a limb. Because if we make, whether voting for or voting against a candidate, based upon the price of fuel,
0: gas,
1: and sometime between now and the election day, although election days are going to start pretty soon, that power to take that problem away is in the hands of what many of us think is a deranged, hateful, mentally insane person. We're giving him, putting that right in his hands, because he could pull out of Iran tomorrow and perhaps do something to open up the Strait of Hormuz. And now the problem, and he says, as soon as the war is over, it's going to drop. Right. And that's what he's telling his constituents.
3: He's been saying that for...
1: So let's do this. So we're sitting around, we're in the cabinet room.
0: Ooh.
1: And we're saying, okay, John, how should we try to shape public opinion with the rising costs of gas and diesel? How should we play that to support your program of environmental reform? What should we be telling the public?
2: That's a tough question.
3: Big question. Big question right there.
2: Yeah.
1: Arthur, what should we be telling the public?
0: I think what we should be telling the public. See, and here.
1: No, just answer that question. Just answer that question.
0: Okay. Yes. I'm going to just answer the question. We tell the public. Oh, gosh, this is going to be controversial, but I'm just going to lean into it. Why not? We tell the public. This is our sign to start investing in the types of renewable energy sources where we'll never have to worry about the price of gasoline again.
1: All right. Well, okay. So let's do this.
0: I knew that was going to be controversial. I know that that's not necessarily going to connect with the body politics.
1: No. Hold on. So this is what, and I think that's a very good point. So what we say is I've requested this television time to talk to the people of the United States.
0: Mm-hmm.
1: And many have been warning us that we face an environmental crisis because of the impact that fossil fuels and carbon is having on our environment. But now, with the developments in the Middle East and the Strait of Hormuz, we face a different threat. This is what we're learning is our dependence on fossil fuels is actually a threat to our economy. So not only is it a good idea to get us off the addiction to fossil fuels because it's good for the environment, but it also will stabilize our economy. And what we're saying to our brothers and sisters that are in the carbon industries, let's do what FDR did when we retooled and made the United States an arsenal of democracy. Let's have tax incentives. Let's make it worth the while, the financial while of those that own fossil fuels and are worried about losing them, let's make it financially feasible for them to have a good profit on what they own, but on the basis of them transitioning into ownership of rooftop solar and all the other things that will get us geothermal, that will get us into a more substantial,
0: sustainable
1: foundation.
2: Yes, and all you have to do is convince 50 or more congressmen.
1: Okay, so here's what I'm going to do. Here's what I'm going to do. No, you have to convince the voters. You convince the people with the money that control the political system that they're going to make money, and you're good to go. So. That's how FDR did it. Okay,
0: best historical inventions both solve a sort of systemic problem while making it easy for general consumers to adopt the technology. Like, if you look at the technological advancements that have defined our advancement as a culture, as a species, the best inventions are the ones where it doesn't, it's easy for people to buy in, for just your rank and file.
1: And that's why, so as we said, and as you know, one of the sacred people of this show, one of the great leaders, one of the great philosophers, he said, you got to throw punches in bunches. Do you remember who that was, Arthur? Do you remember who that was?
0: That wasn't Muhammad Ali, was it?
1: No.
0: It wasn't. Well, was he it, had that was wild it, college boxing champion Mike Aguirre?
1: No. Seriously, Arthur. Do you remember who it was?
0: Oh, punches and bunches. Who was that? No, help me.
1: Don King.
0: Don King.
1: Look up, okay, Don King. So on look Mike up Tyson's Don King. Promoter. Look up. No. Look up Don King.
0: Don King.
1: Yeah, look up Don King on your phone.
0: Yeah, the boxing promoter.
1: Yeah, but he wasn't Michael Tyson's. He was. He's the one that put he put together the fight in Zaire. He was basically a promoter. But anyway, the point is, let's not get sidetracked.
0: Yeah, sure.
1: Okay, so John. So what we have to do is have a plan that hopefully we can get into the next president's hands. Your group is nonpartisan. So which of the Republicans do you think would be most likely to adopt what we just suggested?
0: Another big question.
2: There are a few.
1: No, I mean as president, who's the Abraham Lincoln of the Republican Party that's going to save the nation and get rid of abolish slavery?
2: A Republican?
1: Yeah, like I'm sure there's several of them that come to mind, like the fellow from Tom Cotton from South Carolina, maybe, or maybe Cruz from Texas. Or how about that courageous fighting Senator Collins from Maine? No,
0: you know, I hate to be a cynic, but I don't think
1: we're nonpartisan.
0: Going to be the ones,
1: by the way,
0: to get us out of this.
1: We are nonpartisan here. The views that you hear are not the views of KNSJ. And probably anybody else for that matter. So don't worry.
2: If you've been following, there are several people running for Congress that are now independent. They were former Republicans. They are now have.
1: So it might be possible.
2: There are some people who are coming in.
0: Okay.
1: All right. So not everybody. Look, you're going to have people that are on the frontier fighting for change. And you're going to have folks along the spectrum that are less, you know, less
0: fighting for the status quo.
1: No. That you have people that are all in, and then you have people that are, you know, a little bit less committed, but still committed. And then so you have a wide spectrum. But most people, like I hear the Green New Deal.
2: Mm-hmm.
1: Every time I hear it, it drives me crazy.
2: Well,
1: no, because it's not the New Deal. So they got it completely wrong. I mean, these young people, I had a young person on, several years ago, and I'm not critical of them, I'm celebrating them, but I had a young person on that was part of the, you know, Green New Deal. The New Deal was not what changed everything. What changed everything is when President Roosevelt became Dr. Win the War. And he transitioned now this was to make munitions. This was to make America the arsenal of democracy.
0: But this is a perfect segue into what I wanted to ask John about, the World War II mobilization model and historically how that played in. Because I would love to kind of zoom out a little bit and just kind of sit around the coffee table with our audience and just kind of chat about the history of why this is a problem. Where did this problem come from? I mean, it wasn't a problem 100 years ago.
1: What was it? Environment?
0: The climate change. The climate change. You know.
1: I don't know about that. I don't know about that.
2: 100 years ago.
0: I'll let John tell us.
2: It started more than 100 years. It started with the Industrial Revolution.
1: Yeah, I was going to say.
0: Sure. At the turn of the 19th century.
1: In fact, in California, things are probably better now than they were during the mid 50s. Because
0: but
1: I can remember.
0: It's a global problem.
2: Air pollution. Yes.
1: Yeah. Air pollution. Yes. So, all right. So how big is the Earth? How many people live here now? Arthur?
0: Is it
1: No. Can you look it up? Look.
3: I'm looking it up right now, but I'm trying to guess while I do that. Okay. Global population.
1: How big
3: I'm
1: gonna
3: is guess
1: the Earth?
3: 7. And it is. Oh, it's 8.
1: Okay, it's 8 billion people. 8 billion people. How many square miles is the Earth?
3: Square miles, Earth.
1: What would you
3: total
1: say, John?
3: Square miles. Yeah, let's play.
2: I'm not a mathematician. I don't keep track.
3: Okay, well, I would have never guessed this, but it is 100 and about 197 million square miles.
1: Can you divide that 7 billion into that number?
3: I sure can. So 8.3 billion divided by 197 million. I would do it in my head, but you know, I'm a little tired today. So let's see here.
2: Are you taking in the oceans into account, or just dry land?
1: I'm just getting us some thumbnails. Just get us some thumbnails. We can refine it, John. We can refine it. Okay.
3: So what we got 8.3 billion divided by 197 million is about 42 people. Or wait a minute, right?
1: I think we have that reversed. I think we might have. I think wait a minute. If you want, you have to divide, 42 people per square mile.
3: Per square mile. That sounds about right.
1: Okay. So what that tells us is that if we put everybody in the ocean and everybody, they could tread water. No, but what that tells us is that what I'm trying to get at is there's still a lot of open space. Like if you drive between here and Arizona, a lot of open space. Yeah. If you drive in Texas. Now, I don't know if that's true in Africa, but I think it's probably true.
2: Of course.
1: Okay. So the question is, I mean, the point that I'm trying to make is the actual population of the Earth, while it's 7 billion, very large, 8 billion, and while there are very concentrated populations in various cities like Mexico City, Tokyo, New York, there's still a lot of open space. There's still a lot for us to work with.
2: But it's the distribution of resources.
3: There it is.
2: We aren't going to be able to grow vegetables in the Imperial Valley.
3: There it is.
2: In 5 years, because there won't be any water, any clean. Yeah.
1: Well, clean
2: water.
3: That's a great point.
1: Okay, so let's do this. Maybe what we should do is ask. Do you have Claude or Arthur or Chad or what do you have?
3: Yeah, I've got some resources. You tell me what you need, and I'll look up whatever you need.
1: Okay, ask chat how do we solve the water problem in Imperial County?
3: You know, it's funny that you're asking me to tap into a very water draining technology to ask how to save the water.
1: Okay, so let's ask this question. See if you can do it, Arthur. See what it says.
3: But
1: let's
3: you got
1: ask,
3: it.
1: Let's ask this question. There's not enough snow. There's a lot diverted off of the Colorado as it goes along. There's not enough snow, although a few years back there was a tremendous amount of snow in the Sierras.
2: And this year, because of El Nino, we'll probably have quite a bit of snow in the Sierras.
3: Yeah.
2: But this is part of the natural cycle.
1: Okay, well, let me ask
2: you. We're talking about a steady increase over
3: a
2: period
3: of
2: time.
3: John, I would still love a little bit of a history lesson from you.
2: Okay.
1: Such as what, Arthur?
3: Well, walk us through, I would love to hear more because we had kind of, I did my homework a little bit from what you guys had discussed last week while I was unfortunately unable to attend. And there were some elements of the World War II mobilization model and how that kind of transformed, you know, our industrial complexes into military complexes.
1: Right. That's what I was mm-hmm. describing. That's what FDR did. FDR cut a deal with the corporations to make it worth their financial while, and he got them to shift over to the munitions. Okay,
2: going back to the beginning of that, the difference is the Japanese bombed Pearl Harbor, and Roosevelt had a cause. He had an immediate threat. Okay, if they can get to Hawaii, they can get to California. They can get to California. They can get to Chicago. We don't have that.
3: Great point, John.
2: Going back to Al Gore, you put a frog in dipping him in boiling water, he jumps out. You put him in the water, and then you slowly heat it. He doesn't know
0: he's
2: what's
0: gonna die.
2: Going
1: okay,
2: on.
1: Okay, but remember
2: around.
1: This, though.
2: He'll still die.
1: But remember this, though.
0: Yep.
1: Okay, now, we had the fear that the World War II started in 1939. And we didn't get involved until 2 years later.
2: Mm-hmm.
1: So, but one of the things that FDR was able to do, even during in 1940, is he made the argument the best way to keep the Nazis from taking over was to arm and support those that were fighting them, that were protecting us and keeping the problem away from us. And so he was able to get a big head start. That's what the arsenal of democracy was all about. But then,
3: John, do we need the climate to bomb Pearl Harbor to kind of wake people up?
2: Yeah. We need a hurricane to wipe out New Orleans, or we need a wildfire to go through a couple cities in the Los Angeles area. But it doesn't happen. Yeah. See, we're
3: right
1: because of the cause and effect. See, that's the problem.
3: I was about to say, I would challenge you and say that those things do happen: the Hurricane Katrina's, Hurricane Rita's, California wildfires. But the problem is that the conservative voices in America say that's just the acts of God.
1: But it's more than that, though. It's more than that because
3: please,
1: there's no. It's hard for people to see the cause and effect.
2: Mm-hmm.
3: Exactly. That's exactly
1: that's
3: the problem.
1: You know, Arnold Toynbee was a great historian, and he wrote about the life and death of civilizations. And he said that what keeps a civilization going is the creative minorities are able to come up with solutions to the problem. And they are able to describe those solutions in such a way as the creative minorities could get the masses behind them, like we did with World War II. But it's not just World War II. We did it with polio vaccines. We did so really, the answer here is what is a really good idea that people can get behind? Solar panels, rooftop solar. That is a really good idea, especially if we can get the laboratory in Boulder, Colorado, and elsewhere to carry out successfully their research where they're trying to learn how to intensify the solar.
2: That's still not going to help the
3: poor guy
2: who's earning $7 an hour and living in a rented apartment. We have to be able to distribute that. It doesn't matter how efficient the panels are. We have to be able to get them to the people that need them.
1: Okay, that's an additional.
3: Totally agree.
1: But that's an additional part of the problem. But there's a way to solve that too. So, but the point, the way to solve that problem is to have solar farms that are in our and solar panels and that are free. Just like
3: and so what we need for that, you've already mentioned this, but what we need for that, and I'm not sure how this will be possible, but we need influential, wealthy innovators to stand up and say, look, my name is Elon Musk. I'm worth $11 trillion. I am going to start putting those resources into creating solar farms
1: and give the power away for free. But he's already doing that with Tesla.
3: But for a profit. The problem
1: They can do it for a profit. See, that's the point. We want to create profiteering. We want to make it a profitable exercise.
3: Hmm.
1: In other words, what we're trying to do is we're trying to steer the population into a new direction, a coherent direction, and that's what to Arnold Toynbee talked about, the leadership. That's what sustains civilizations, is the creative minorities are able to come up with solutions that are able to be popularized. What I would say is this: I think the people that do the 365 and a lot of the young people that are doing that, I think that's all good, and in a lot of ways they're permeating into the younger people, you know, so that the younger people get it, mm-hmm. and it may to some degree require some of the old fossil fuel. The old fossils need to move on, and the new fossils can come in and take over.
2: But can we wait for that to happen?
1: Well,
2: we can grow a new generation of people, but if they are dying off from emphysema and asthma and polluted water.
1: Well, I'm not suggesting we wait. I'm not suggesting that we wait. I'm suggesting that we do what we can where we are with what we have as effectively as we can, and which is like the value of conversations like this. And that's going to be the, you know, the person that runs for president has to say and do what needs to be said and done to get elected. You got to get the votes. That's what FDR said. You got to get the votes. Once they get into office, if you have progressive people, they can concentrate the very best minds, the very best leadership, and they can get, you know, they can invite a mass concentration of problem solvers into Washington, D.C., and change the whole field. It's like the Kennedy administration, you know. We go to
3: John. What do you think? Do you think it's political? Like the solutions are going to be more on the political side, or more on the science side, or something different? What do you think?
2: It's well, I hate to say this, but it's all of the above.
3: Sure. No.
2: We're talking about multi layers. Right now. What you're saying, Michael, is that we need to get those people. How are we going to get those people? With the funding in the political world today, with Citizens United, it's going to be a tough sell. We're going to have to really have a catastrophic
1: Pearl Harbor.
3: We need our Pearl Harbor.
1: Okay, but here's the thing.
2: And that's so destructive. Okay, that is so is. Much in the wrong direction.
1: Okay, but here's the thing. We are a few votes away in the Supreme Court. We need a different Supreme Court. We need a different people
3: really
1: in the Supreme Court. We need to, I mean, look, if Kamala Harris would have gotten elected, she would have been better than Trump as far as environmental, but not that much better, because she's a tool of the utilities and as the governor is, as a current governor is in California, you know. But
3: I would gently, just really quickly interject. I would push back a little on that and just say Trump is actively slashing and burning, whereas Kamala might have been a little bit more status quo.
1: Yeah, so she, I agree she poisoned you a little bit. She poisoned you a little bit at a time, but you're still dead.
3: Anyway, okay, sorry. That was I just needed to put that out there.
1: Okay, let's get refocused. So, John, focus.
3: Yeah, exactly.
1: So what?
3: Yes.
1: Step John. One, two, step one, two, and three.
2: Step one, vote.
3: Fix the problem, John.
2: Vote for those people and then put the pressure on those people to overturn Citizens United, bring the power of the people back to the people, and do your thing locally.
1: Well, just getting rid of Citizens United wouldn't do it in and of itself. Because remember, Democrats do the same thing.
2: Well, of course
1: they don't. They just don't have as much money.
3: Quickly educate me? What is Citizens United? And maybe our listeners are also might be in the dark like I am.
1: It was a constitution. It was a constitutional case by the Supreme Court that said that the corporations can give as much money to candidates and to.
3: Oh, that's what that was.
1: Yeah.
3: Where it's uncapped campaign contributions.
1: Yes, they can give as much as they want.
2: Corporations are citizens
3: people.
2: And therefore have the
3: that's
2: same right as an individual.
1: Like you don't have, you know, there's a book called The Vote. I think it might have won a Pulitzer Prize, but anyway, it talks about
3: that's totally atrocious. Yeah, we absolutely need to strike that down. I mean, that's absurd.
1: So over the years, more and more people have been eligible to vote, you know, starting with all white men and then black men and then women. Impression of, you know, bringing the vote to more and more people, but at the same time, there's been a taking off of any restrictions so that you have those people easily the ability of the selfish to mislead the uninformed is really been astounding.
2: Mm-hmm. Yes.
1: And that's what our president, you know, but okay, so what we have to do is if the Democrats take control of the House and Senate, there's a good chance that they can take control of the White House in 2028. So what we have to do is we have people like John have to be preparing our game plan. You know, what if, on day one, what should we do? And it sounds like what we should do is we should have a policy that the corporations, corporate leaders, just like watching these, you know, they're the ones that went to the White House with the AI, you know, they all fall into place. You know, the Elon Musk, the president can get everybody to fall in place. And so what we need to do is to make it the new thing to do. You know, the new thing to do.
3: So okay. I'm sorry to interrupt really quick, but I have some Facebook comments that are kind of some feedback about what we've been discussing. Facebook comments on our show right now. Matthew kind of was discussing how, well, we were talking about things like solar panels and electric cars. He pointed out that electric cars and solar panels are expensive, and solar panels are only an option for homeowners. So that's kind of a little bit of pushback from the community as far as what their reservations are about adopting those technologies. So it sounds like Matthew was kind of saying he's wants to participate, but those technologies can be prohibitively expensive for consumers.
1: Hold on a second. Okay. And what I would say is this, that's why we used to have something called community gardens. And there used to be, especially during World War II, there's no reason that we cannot have community farms, solar panel farms. And especially if we get behind the research that will intensify, we could get to the point, you know how computers shrunk to where now your iPhone is equivalent to, you know, a room full of computers.
3: Right. So the computer on the Apollo moon missions is you know, a drop in the bucket compared to your iPhone.
1: Right. So the point is, what we do is it's going to be possible to make use of solar in a much more condensed way if some of these technologies, John.
2: And to that point, beginning on January 1st of the coming year, you will be able to go to Home Depot, buy a solar panel, bring it home, plug it in, and the next day you will be pumping solar energy into your house. And
1: I'm going to take you down there, John.
2: This isn't going to run your house.
1: January 2nd, John, I'm going to take you down there and have you do that, okay? But the point is the technology can drive, if we can get the technology moving in the right direction, AI, we got to get that under control.
3: I get your point now, because what you're saying is, like, televisions used to be a rare luxury for the most, or cars, but eventually it got to the point where those technologies became so commonplace that anyone, any consumer of any, you know, of any economic class could afford those items. Perhaps, if I'm hearing you guys right, perhaps in the near future, solar panels and electric cars might end up in that same position.
1: Arthur, let's give John the last word. John?
3: You got it. We've got about 5 minutes left, John. We would love for you to just kind of share anything else that's on your mind.
2: Let me go back. I worked on a project in the 1980s for the U.S. Department of Energy. We knew right then what carbon dioxide was doing. We knew the greenhouse effect. We knew.
3: Wow.
2: Technically, we knew what we needed to do at that time. It hasn't.
3: Wow.
2: It is slowly happening. Right now, there's a guy up at Stanford. His name is Mark Jacobson.
1: Never mind. I don't care about him. No, I'm just kidding.
2: Mark Jacobson of Stanford.
3: Because he went to Cal, so it's a Cal Stanford thing.
2: he has a plan. He's been doing this for years. He has a plan, and I have the paper in front of me, 100%. San Diego can be on renewable energy by the year 2050.
3: No kidding.
2: Wind, water, solar, We throw in a little geothermal, we throw in a little wave, and the plan is there. We have computer models that have been doing this. We've improved, you know,
1: the law requires that the plan is there.
2: Political will to do it.
1: What else do you have besides someone from Stanford? Okay, I'm just kidding.
2: Probably MIT probably has some.
3: Based on your expertise, 2050, is that too late to kind of turn this thing around? Is that a date that we should try to beat and get ahead of?
2: We should try to do that, and we could do it sooner. I hate to say it, we're going to have to mitigate some of the what's actually happening, because we're not going to stop the Keeling curve of carbon dioxide going in. Even if we stop burning fossil fuels tomorrow, we would still have that increase.
1: Do you remember when COVID hit? Remember when COVID hit?
2: Yeah.
1: And so everybody was driving around.
3: I don't remember that.
1: But remember they weren't driving around? remember what the impact was on the environment? I mean, there was like people say, oh my God, pollution's gone down.
3: Because everybody stopped driving their cars.
2: Right. Yeah.
1: That's
2: what it's going to take. And
0: another global pandemic.
2: I'm just teasing.
1: Yeah, but don't tease about that. Go ahead.
2: There has to be something.
1: We're out of time. John did it again. He bogarted.
0: We'll have to have him come back.
1: Okay. Thanks, everybody. Talk of the Town. See you next Saturday. Bye-bye.
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7: Hello, everybody. Welcome to Women's Radio Hour. I'm very excited today to have Jean from the League of Women Voters back on. We've been looking at the ballot. We've been looking at what we're voting on, and we want to delve into this. But I'm going to let Jean say something about herself before we dive into the subject.
8: Thank you so much, Patricia, for having me on the show again. I'm the chair of the Speakers Bureau of the League of Women Voters of San Diego. And I want to remind your listeners that the League is a nonpartisan organization. And by that, I mean we never support nor oppose political candidates nor parties. However, it does not mean that we do not support nor oppose measures that that are not either aligned or not aligned with our mission.
7: And so per our last show, we talked about the Billionaire Tax Act, which is Prop 40, and some questions have come up about it. And would you like to clarify it? Because apparently there's some ads out that are confusing people.
8: I'd be happy to, Patricia. Even my husband brought it up to me this week and asked me what it was all about. There is a provision in the proposition in Prop 40 that will allow the legislature to make amendments to it, but these are minor amendments and they cannot go against the substantive part of the measure. And so it could be minor amendments, like how much longer could the billionaires take to pay this particular tax, or even possibly maybe changing a little bit of the percentage. But if and they would have to do it with a two-thirds majority in the legislature. It could not easily be done. And if they do something that is absolutely in opposition to it, for example, extending it to people who are not billionaires, that would definitely be challenged in the courts and would be against the actual provision itself. So that provision is just for minor changes that the legislature can make to it if they deem it necessary in order to collect the tax.
7: And let's clarify,
8: there's only— apply to other people.
7: Right. There's only 230 to 260 billionaires in California. That is, the most of us will not be touched by this tax, but will be benefiting by this tax. So
8: absolutely,
7: if you're not one of those 230 to 40 or 50 or 60, then don't worry about it.
8: Right.
7: So
8: this is only going to hit those very few people that live in the state.
7: It's a very narrow net.
8: 40 million.
7: Narrow net they're throwing out. So what was the first proposition you wanted to talk about today?
8: Well, I'd like to talk about the ones that pertain to elections and voting.
7: Right.
8: So, and that the first one of these is Proposition 4. And Proposition 4 is ask the question, should the state lift the ban on using public funds for election campaigns? And right now, we have a state law that prohibits local governments, except for charter cities, from using public funds to finance campaigns for their officials. And it was enacted by the passage of Proposition 73 in 1988. A couple of years later, even though that particular prop applied to everybody in the state, a few years later, it was challenged by one of the charter cities of Los Angeles, who said that their municipal authority actually overturned that state law, and the Supreme Court agreed with them. So right now, it only applies to non-charter cities in the state, and that would be in San Diego County. That includes Coronado, Del Mar, El Cajon, La Mesa, Lemon Grove. So a few of our cities in our county are non-charter cities. San Diego itself is a charter city. So
7: what is the benefit? What is the benefit of a city paying money for a candidate? Is that a way for them to push a particular agenda?
8: No, it's hopefully a way for the public to push that agenda, because then that would keep outside money out of these political races.
7: So
8: it would keep special interests out of these special.
7: Okay, yeah. So by
8: it
7: using...
8: It would level the playing field.
7: Right, by using public funding, that should level the field rather than allowing only the wealthy to run for office. So that's what
8: exactly.
7: This is about.
8: That is the purpose of it.
7: Yeah. Okay.
8: And again, let me talk a little bit about what it would do. It would only repeal the ban. It would not require a city to adopt public financing campaigns. It would only allow them to do it if they want to. So this would just repeal the current ban that exists in the state against this.
7: And it doesn't cost anything.
8: No.
7: So
8: they would establish, they would establish a way of paying, of using funds that they already have collected to pay for these campaigns. And it would vary, of course, from city to city, but the voters would get a chance to have a say in how it was done.
7: So how does this, who's supporting this and who's against it? Because does that give us any information?
8: Sure. Well, this is one of the propositions that the League of Women Voters is an official signatory on. So I can say that, even though I don't want to talk about how we're approaching the other propositions. But the League of Women Voters has signed on to this, and so has the California Nurses Association, Common Cause, National Organization for Women. And the reasoning behind it is that this prop will amplify the voters of everyday voters, and it would increase the diversity of campaign contributors. Qualified candidates could be able to compete despite whether they have income or wealth, you know, disparities from the others. And it also requires that they meet strict eligibility criteria and abide by spending limits. So that's the reason the league is supporting it, and the other people are supporting it.
7: And let's talk about who's against it.
8: The opponents, of course, are taxpayers associations, such as California Taxpayers Association, Howard Jarvis Taxpayers Association. Their claim is that it could force taxpayers to finance political speech they don't wish to support. It has no limit on the number of candidates who can get this money. And they claim that candidates could still raise money from special interests. But that, of course, would depend on the individual cities and how they establish their public financing appropriations. An interesting thing about Prop 73, which banned it for the whole state, these same arguments came up, you know, that, oh, we don't want to use taxpayer money to listen to other people's ideas, but also had a limit on outside funding that could be used. It was limited to $1,000. That was struck down a few years later, similar to what Citizens United struck down financing. So it's a different situation than what we had in 1988 when Prop 73 first came into being. So.
7: I think my personal feeling is limiting how much money you get, because if you get an office and you owe somebody mental money because you can't pay them back officially, but you owe them, makes for a much more corrupt government than if you get into government and you don't owe anybody any favors. So this seems to circumvent that.
8: Absolutely. This is what the league has always been trying to get some of this outside money out of our politics that is influencing our elected officials.
7: So that's a good thing in that sense. So that's Proposition 4. Is there anything else we should say about it?
8: No, I just want to emphasize that it's only lifting the ban. It doesn't require any voters to do anything. It just is lifting the ban for these non-charter cities to be able to enact this if their voters want to.
7: And that doesn't impact most of San Diego County. There's only a few cities in San Diego that it impacts.
8: Right. Okay. Well, in fact, most people live in charter cities in the state. So it only impacts some of the smaller cities that throughout the state.
7: So what makes a charter city? I'm not even sure what that is. It's one
8: where their government has established a charter to run their government, and I'm not sure exactly what the process is for doing that.
7: I'll have to learn about that later on. We won't waste time here because we have other propositions, but it's interesting. My mind's just going off on a limb. Right. So
8: lots of questions come up when we go through these things. I agree, Patricia.
7: So what's the next proposition we're going to look at?
8: Well, the Proposition 5 would change the recall election process for statewide officers in the state. And it, of course, asks the question of whether or not voters want to change these procedures. Right now, the Constitution currently provides that voters can remove a state officer by a majority vote. However, as things have been done in the past in the same election, voters can also approve a replacement at the same time. And in that situation, the candidate with the most votes would win, even if less than a 50% majority. And I think the best example we have of that is 2021 when Governor Newsom had, it was actually not when Schwarzenegger replaced Gray, but most recently he did replace him with, I think, slightly more than 50% of the vote. But in his last election, In 2021, when Governor Newsom was attempted to be recalled, there were about 17 million. There were two questions on the ballot. There was, you know, do you want to recall Governor Newsom? And the second one is, okay, take your pick of these 46 people who want to replace him on the ballot. There were 46 names on the ballot. And about 17 million people answered the first question. Second one is, okay, take your pick of these 46 people who want to replace him on the ballot. There were 46 names.

0: from Los Angeles, and he would have been governor by only 3.5 million people would have voted for him, less than even 50% of the people who even answered that question on the ballot. So this is the reason why this has been put on the ballot by the legislature to change this process. This is another one that the league supports too. I want to be upfront about that. This is another one that the league supports because we feel that it's a better way of getting our officers recalled and replaced by the
1: women. So this is for more fair and honest elections, because the other way you get a governor who's supported by 3% of the population rather than 50 some percent. And that can be scary if you've got a, we already see what happens if you get a government run by crazy people. We don't want that in this state.
0: Right. So if approved, this would simply eliminate that election, that replacement election question on the ballot. And it would require the winner of a recall election in a, if someone is recalled, they would have a special election in order to replace that candidate. And if no one receives 50% in the end of that special election, then it would, they would face each other in a runoff election until at least 50% of the vote puts that person back into office. The in the terms of the governor, there's a little bit of a different part of this proposition. The lieutenant governor would replace the governor until the special election is held. Or if the governor has less than 2 years left in his term, the lieutenant governor would be the governor for the remainder of the term, since the lieutenant governor is also an elected official. So.
1: Which would save money, because then you wouldn't have a special election and 6 months later have another election. So that's actually a good clause to have in it.
0: Yeah. Right.
1: Okay.
0: Right. That's the reason for that, so that the special election wasn't held for just a few months of a term or something. Yeah. So the fiscal effects of this, that it could cost some millions of dollars from millions of dollars to run a special election if necessary. But of course, if the recall doesn't go through, that special election would never happen anyway. So it would depend on what the result of the election was.
1: So in some instances, it's much more fair because you're not going to have 40 some unknown candidates running for a position that's of that importance and getting somebody in the office that may not know what they're doing, which we've already seen what happens with that. So, yeah.
0: Okay. So just to go over what the supporters and opponents to this particular provision.
1: Yes, let's do that.
0: Proposition are. Again, Common Cause and League of Women Voters are in favor of it, and they say it preserves the voters' power to remove an officer by majority vote, but it prevents a replacement candidate from winning with only a small share of the vote. And the opponents feel, and this is the two people who were listed as signatories on this, is State Senator Brian Jones and State Assembly Member Joe Patterson. They feel that the voters should keep the right to remove an official and choose a replacement at the same time, because that would save taxpayers money. And they feel that leaving a seat vacant for a special election could delay the voters' call for change.
1: So, okay. So two people against.
0: And no money has been, no money has been raised for either for or against this proposition or the other proposition that we mentioned, Prop 4.
1: Okay. And this was specially made by the legislature for the state of California for us to vote on and make up our minds what we think is best for our state. So it's a it's our rights and it's our freedom to choose. So that's two good points.
0: The legislature often lets us make decisions on these kinds of things that impact us so personally.
1: That's good. Okay.
0: And that's the good part of direct democracy in the state of California.
1: And now what was the number of that again, in case it went out of people's brains? Number five?
0: That was Prop 5.
1: Prop 5. So 4 and 5. Yeah. Okay. And what one
0: and
1: should we look at
0: next?
1: The
0: third one that has to do with elections is Prop 39, which has to do with voter ID. And just as in full transparency, this is another one that the league is an official signatory on, because we are a voting organization. So we often take a stance on what we feel is important

0: and allowing people to vote. And the question Prop 49 poses is, should the state require identification when voting? And a little bit of background on this, just for our listeners. U.S. citizenship is required to vote in almost all federal, state, and most local elections. There are a couple of exceptions throughout the country where people who live in a school board district and have children in that school can vote whether or not they're a citizen or not. But that's really the only exception to the fact that citizenship is required to vote in our elections. In California, we are generally not required to provide identification when voting, but we do have to identify ourselves when we vote. When we register to vote, first of all, we have to sign an affidavit under penalty of perjury that we are a citizen of the United States and sign that affidavit. We also have to provide identification information, such as our California ID, driver's ID, or our social security number, in order to register to vote. And when we go to the polls, we have to sign in to state who we are and identify ourselves who we are, and that signature is compared to our signature on our registration. And we also, when we mail in our ballot, we have to sign our ballot on the outside, and that signature is also compared to our signature. So we do have a way of determining people's identification in California. The other interesting thing about in the background on this particular proposition is a couple of years ago, the state passed a law which prohibited any county from requiring voter ID. So obviously that would be overturned if Prop 39 passes.
1: Well, you know, most of my life, I have not had to show ID when I went in to vote. I would just sign next to my address, and that was it. And this last year, I actually had to pull out my driver's license. And I felt like that was a little bit much, because if you've been in the same neighborhood for a long time, and then you've registered to vote and you've been voting, that seems like it's an unnecessary burden. And that's, but you're offering free voter ID
0: cards. I'm surprised to hear that, because that could have been against the law.
1: I'm surprised to hear that because that could have been against the law.
0: So I'm not sure what authority they were asking you to supply a photo ID.
1: They wouldn't even let me in the auditorium unless I showed my ID. And I was so indignant, I refused to go in. Because I was
0: so
1: just
0: a voter is disenfranchised. Yes,
1: exactly. Exactly. Well, I went somewhere else with my vote, but it just says a lot to, we have to trust our citizens when we vote. We have to trust that we are all have good intentions about running this country. If we doubt everybody who votes and doubt that their votes are valid, we're losing democracy. And it really upsets me. And I feel very appalled when we're made to jump over hurdles, because that is going to stop people from voting. And it's very important that everybody votes. And I'll get off my box and let you take over.
0: Well, let me just tell you what this proposition entails.
1: Yes.
0: It would require in-person voters to provide government-issued ID at the polls. It would require mail-in voters to write the last four digits of their ID that they used when they registered on the ballot envelope, and the numbers would have to match. And I'll get into what the problem with that is. The state would require would issue voter identification cards upon request. If somebody doesn't have an ID, they could request one from the state. But the final provision is that it would require state and local elections officials to verify the U.S. citizen status of registered voters, and then to annually report the percentage that they verified, whose citizenship they have verified. So that's a provision that I don't think a lot of people realize that's in it. But the one of the things why the league is against it is that requiring mail-in voters to remember what they used when they registered and to provide those numbers, and if they get one number off, the ballot could be disqualified. They feel that it could lead to a lot of disenfranchisement of current voters and eligible voters.
1: Especially if you registered to vote when you were a teenager And you don't remember what you wrote all those years ago. Yes. Mm-hmm. And actually, the number of illegal voters in California is so minuscule that it's like making a problem out of something that isn't a problem.
2: Wait.
0: So the supporters of Prop 39 include an organization called California's for Voter ID. And I'll talk a little bit about who's funding both sides of this particular issue. They claim that this would increase trust and confidence in our elections. It doesn't impact the ability to use mail-in ballots and other voting options. And it provides free voter ID cards. An interesting aspect of this was, it came up in one of my talks that I gave earlier this week, is that, you know, is the stuff in the voter information packet, can it be believed? And one of the arguments that this particular group wanted to put in for Prop 39 is that it would make voting easier, was one of their arguments. And the league took it to court. And the court agreed that that does not make voting easier, so they could not put that as an official argument in the voter information guide.
1: And let's ask why they don't want to make voting easier. Let's ask that question.
0: The opponents include, of course, the League of Women Voters again, Common Cause, California Nurses Association, ACLU. And our arguments are that California's elections are already secure. This measure creates new costly and unnecessary obstacles to voting, and it would affect especially marginalized groups, and it wastes hundreds of millions of dollars in taxpayer money.
1: And this if we is look at Prop 49. I mean, yeah.
0: 39. Yeah. 39. Okay. Yeah. The props only go up to 45 this year.
1: This is the voter ID one. Okay. Mm-hmm. Now, which one did Carl DeMaio put in?
0: He was the one that raised $3 million. Reform California, that's headed by Carl DeMaio, raised $3 million out of the total of $28 million that has been raised to get people to vote yes on Prop 39. The people who are the ACLU and a couple of other smaller contributions have raised less than $4 million to get people to vote no on Prop 39.
1: So no is the more, how would you
0: no
1: say?
0: No means we don't want voter ID at the polls. Yep.
1: Exactly. Yep. That we should trust mm-hmm. the people who come in to vote, and that we shouldn't be making people into criminals for wanting to vote. Yes. That's, I think, what comes out to my mind. But I've just better tell everybody, you're listening to Women's Radio Hour here at 89.1 FM on your dial, your social justice network right here in San Diego. I've got Jean on, and we're talking about the propositions. And you know means yes, and yes means no in a lot of these. And you really have to read them through to really understand what's the bones underneath the meat of these subjects, because it can be very confusing, and they have the rebuttals and the arguments pro and against. So we're trying to tear them apart to help you so that you don't have that big headache on election day.
0: Yeah. I also want to encourage everybody to go to our website, which is lwvsandiego.org. And we have the slides that we use in our presentations available on our election page there for people to read over them for yourself, to understand the research that we have done on these, to show both sides. We don't tell you how to vote, but we do present arguments both pro and con so that you have the information that you need. That also contains a video to one of our talks that we gave a couple of weeks ago, so that you can hear it that way too, if you want.
1: That's great, because some of these things I know I'm going to have to hear more than once before it sinks in, because there's so much information. And I went to your lecture, and there was so much information that my head was spinning by the end. But it's all important information, and we really need to understand these, because we're voting on them. We need to understand what we're voting on and why it's important to vote one way or another. So what was the
0: and
1: next one?
0: I appreciate
1: one?
0: Everybody taking the time to be an informed voter as well.
1: It's
0: so
1: very
0: the next
1: important.
0: One I want to talk about is Yep, exactly. The next proposition I'd like to talk about is Proposition 2. We kind of labeled these as kind of miscellaneous propositions, and it would increase what's known as the state's rainy day fund. And the question that posed to voters is, should the state increase the amount that can be saved in our budget stabilization account from 10% to 20% of the general fund revenue? So a little background on that. The BSA, or the budget stabilization account, is our the state's largest rainy day savings fund. And we are required to save a certain amount into the BSA each year in order to have a reserve fund if revenues fall, for example. However, right now, the total amount that can be saved in the BSA can't exceed 10% of the general fund revenue. And this proposition asked voters to approve the fact that we could save up to 20% rather than just 10%. So if approved, it would increase the amount that can be saved in the BSA to 20% of the general fund revenue. It also increases the amount that we can use to pay off our debt every year. So that and the deposits in the BSA would not be counted toward the state spending limit. But if they tried to take withdrawals out, that would be applied. So the fiscal effects of this is that state budget reserves would be higher. It would make balancing the budget easier in the years when state revenues are lower, and the state could also pay off more debt each year. So that's the analysis of the legislative analysis office. Supporters of this include some assembly members, the Los Angeles Chamber of Commerce, the California Hospital Association, State Board of Education, and they say that the state should save more rather than spend more when tax revenues spike. Funding for schools, healthcare, and public safety during economic downturns would be ensured, and saving more increases our future financial security. Opponents of this include David Tang Ipa, a state assembly member, Stephen Choi, a state senator, and Reform California, which is Carl DeMaio's PAC. They claim that Prop 2 guarantees more spending by the state rather than less, that these revenues that exceed the spending limits should be returned to the taxpayers as rebates rather than put into the BSA. And they say that this that the provision doesn't provide any new funding for education, healthcare. As an aside, no money has been raised for or against this proposition. So this is one of the several propositions that doesn't have any money being raised to support our
1: Is the money coming from our state taxes, and they are taking that money and putting it into a fund? So it's not raising taxes, it's just saving some more of the taxes.
0: Exactly. It's just increased ability to save that tax when we have revenues that are high. I mean, if we don't have revenues that are higher than the 20%, we have to spend it all, then this won't go into effect. But it only allows us during times when the revenues are high to save more of that money instead of returning it as a result of the state spending limit.
1: So I'm going to ask, why are they afraid of that? It sounds like in your own household, you want to save more money than you spend. Why wouldn't you want to do that in a government?
0: That's the question that voters have to answer.
1: Okay. Okay. it defies my logic why they think that, you know, saving money is a bad thing, because we don't want to be bankrupt, and being able to pay off debt sounds good to me, but okay.
0: Yeah. Well, their argument is that because we have state spending limits, this money would go back to the, if we have a big, you know, bonanza here, we would have to give that money back to the taxpayers. This would allow us to save more of that money before returning it to the taxpayers.
1: But we do get it back. We get it back in services. We get it back in education. We get it back in road building. We get it back in a lot of ways. So, you know, we're always getting back what we're putting our taxes in some way. But that's just my opinion. All right, so that's another one.
0: Okay. The next proposition I want to talk about is Proposition 44, which has to do with community health clinics spending. And the question for this particular proposition is, should community health clinics be required to spend 90% on patient care, our direct program services? And the background on this only applies to what are known as federally qualified health clinics, which are commonly called safety net clinics, because they receive public funds in order to provide prevention and primary health care in underserved areas. So that's why they're called safety net clinics. And they have to work disclosing the clinic's sources of funding, revenue, et cetera. Right now, the average spending on direct patient care for these clinics is about 80%. This particular measure would require them, if you vote yes, to spend 90% of their total revenue on services that directly provide health care, and they would enact penalties if these are not met. So the fiscal effects of this is that just to enforce this law would cost in the low tens of millions of dollars covered by fees, because the state would have to enforce the law if it passes. And it could have other future uncertain effects, according to the LAO. For example, clinics could close because they could not meet this minimum spending requirement. The organization that put this on the ballot is the Service Employees International Union, which is primarily healthcare workers. Their arguments are that it would hold clinics accountable, it prioritizes patient care over administration, and that they feel that there's excessive overhead spending and it increases transparency. Those people who are opposed to it include several medical organizations, such as the Academy of Pediatrics, emergency physicians, obstetricians and gynecologists, family physicians, medical association, et cetera. Their arguments are that these safety net clinics are already highly regulated. That this prop would restrict spending on some essential services and staff, even if they're not directly related to healthcare, imposing flawed restrictions. And it would cause 88% of the affected safety net clinics to operate at a loss. So that's their argument. The money raised in favor it comes entirely from the service union employees, and they've raised almost $17 million to get people to vote yes on this. Those organizations I mentioned earlier have raised about $38 million to get people to vote no on this.
1: But if the money's going to the care of the patients, then 90% sounds like a better than 80%. Where is that 20% going if it's not going to the care of the patients?
0: Well, it's going into overhead, or it's going into fundraising for these clinics as well. Okay. and other administrative costs. Yeah.
1: Okay. That explains that. Because, you know, if you're running a business and you 100% of what you earn goes into keeping that business going, I just don't understand why doctors would be against this, because they're getting paid to work in these clinics, or are they free clinics where doctors donate their time to go?
0: I presume they're getting paid because they do get federal funding. They are federally funded clinics. The service union people feel that they could be benefiting from it because their work could be considered direct patient care. So
1: right. I mean, it's really important.
0: Yep.
1: Important, especially with the way our healthcare is in this state and country, that we don't have a lot of medical coverage. And these free clinics do help a lot of people. So we have to decide what benefits the clinics the best when we're voting on this one. And yep. I'm confused myself, but I'll keep thinking about it.
0: Right. Yes, I know we also recommend that CalMatters has a great website for a voter information pamphlet that actually quizzes you on each of these propositions. You can answer a series of questions, and then it'll come up with, oh, well, you probably, if you feel that way about that, you want to vote no on this. If you feel that way, you probably want to vote yes. So
1: That's a good way to clarify.
0: So I recommend people, CalMatters is also a good nonpartisan organization that looks at these ballot issues very carefully.
1: Yeah, because again, they're complicated because you have doctors on one side and service members on the other side, and you want to see both of their needs met, but how would you decide between the two? Yeah.
0: Okay, so should we move on to the last of our miscellaneous propositions?
1: Yep. Yes.
0: Okay, Prop 45 asked the question, should California modify environmental review for essential products? And right now, anytime the state wants to build, or a state or a local community or an a developer wants to build anything, they have to go through the California Environmental Quality Act permit process, which we call CEQA, abbreviated CEQA. And so they have to consider how a project might negatively affect the environment before they would be able to start it. If it's expected to have significant environmental impacts, they must prepare a detailed study containing how the measures would reduce those impacts of the project. And under current law, environmental review under CEQA is actually pretty flexible. It allows agencies to determine timelines. It allows them to determine the scope of analysis and how to incorporate public input, plus how the courts could react to challenges to any of these projects. Particular proposition, if approved, would establish fixed timelines for each of the CEQA review process and fixed timelines for the public comment periods. And it would only affect essential projects, which I will list in a minute. It will allow expedited review of these impacts, and it would limit the range of project alternatives. And it would also change how the courts can review challenges and reduces the scope of what the courts can consider. So the essential projects that are included in this include housing, such as residential units and housing for agricultural workers, clean energy, projects for renewable electricity, carbon capture or clean hydrogen, water infrastructure, systems for drinking water and water resilience, public health and safety, medical treatment facilities, including jails or prisons, and other infrastructure, such as wildfire prevention, public schools, broadband and telecommunication infrastructure, and transportation projects. It pretty much includes everything if these are the essential projects that they are putting under the umbrella of this.
1: Well, that probably includes AI buildings too.
0: That's an interesting thing, that a question that came up, and mm-hmm. I looked into that. The data centers are not explicitly listed as an excluded category in this proposition. And so there would be probably some court cases that had to do with that. The supporters of this thing argue that since data centers do not meet the core definition of broad internet access, they don't qualify for the CEQA streamlining rules in the first place. But the opponents of this say that since it does include the word, it includes broadband projects, that the developers will attempt to use it to fast track data center construction. So there's some ambiguity about whether they would be included, but I'll also tell you who are one of the people supporting this that might give you a little clue as to where
1: okay.
0: what they
1: I'm waiting for
0: it.
1: That one.
0: Okay. So the LAO says the initial cost for this would be from $10 million to potentially exceeding $100 million annually just to implement these new changes and review. The longer term costs are uncertain, because they could have environmental impacts. If you have a speedier process, it may actually have some environmental impacts that the state has to mediate in the future. So there's not a lot known about what the potential fiscal effects would be. The people who are supporting this include many of the organizations that are trying to get things built, of course. And they say that lengthy delays and red tape are delaying essential projects and driving up costs. The measure doesn't exempt projects from environmental review, but creates faster procedures. And they say that it streamlines permitting. So some of these are the Hospital Association, California Hospital Association, Affordable Housing Association, Water Association, and the Family Business Association of California. Opponents include some environmental organizations, such as California Environmental Voters, Clean Water Action, Coalition for Clean Air, also including American Nurses Association and a Physicians Association. They say that it weakens environmental protections, which risks public health. They say it by limiting public comment and public and community input, that people will not be heard if they want to oppose some of these things, and that weaker environmental review means more pollution. So just to look at who is people who are supporting it, the organization that has put the most money into getting people to vote yes on this proposition is Building a Better California. And I think if you remember, Patricia, this is the organization that was founded, or the PAC that was founded by the billionaires in the state, who are also in telecommunications, many of them. And they have contributed $10 million. And then there's a total of $36 million that has been contributed to promote this this measure. No on proposition, there's been about $15 million raised. And again, it's mostly from environmental organizations that are asking you to vote no on this project. So that the fact that Building a Better California is so interested in getting it makes me wonder if data centers would not be included as a possible benefit of this.
1: Well, it's worrisome. Proposal. It's worrisome when you limit the amount of public input on we're dealing with in our neighborhood. Our neighborhood's changing because they're putting in these large buildings, not paying attention to the canyons, not paying attention to fire hazard, not paying attention to so many things, and water use with these large quantity buildings, that if we do that all over the state of California, we stand to lose not only the environment of California can be destroyed, but we have water. We need water tables. We need all sorts of things. And if you're ignoring these to build, you're going to be destroying the environment of California, which may not be sustainable because you're going for short-term monetary gain with long-term environmental damage. And I just don't see that personally for myself as a good thing.
0: Okay. But, do we want to move on to yes. There's three more propositions?
1: Yes, let's keep moving. But I, as an environmentalist, I have to say, what the heck? Okay.
0: All righty. Well, the last three on our ballot have to do with bonds. So I just want to give a little background to everybody on what bond financing means for the state. And bond financing is the long-term borrowing that the state uses to raise money for public projects. And of course, since it's they're selling these bonds, they have to pay the interest to the investors who buy these bonds. There's two types of bonds that the state can issue, and one of them is general obligation or GO bonds. And these have to be repaid by the state. So the interest on these bonds will be repaid by the state. The other kind of bond is called revenue bonds, and they are repaid by the people who benefit from the project that they initially fund. For example, if a revenue bond could provide mortgage money for home buyers, and then they are repaid by the people who actually buy the home or build the home. So the only the GO bonds actually impact taxpayers in the long run. So there's three of them on the ballot. One is Prop 1, which would provide $1.5 billion for loans for veterans, and then another $10 billion for rental housing and home ownership. Prop 37 would provide $25 billion in bonds for loans for low and middle income home buyers. And then Prop 38 is a special request, $8.5 billion in bonds for research related to the immune system. And if we have time, I'll go through these in a little bit more detail. Do we still have time to cover these?
1: Yes, let's dive into them. I know we haven't done one. I think we did address 38, which has to do with that one person's, one school's refunding of research that was a billionaire.
0: We didn't cover that last week. We didn't cover that.
1: Oh, okay.
0: Week, I don't believe.
1: My brain said we did, but that could be wrong. Okay.
0: You may have heard, well, you heard it at our first talk for sure. You heard about
1: yes.
0: Talk. Yeah.
1: So Prop 1.
0: Okay, again, has to do with housing, and we know we face a significant shortage of affordable housing in the state, and we have issued GO bonds in the past to provide these projects. A lot of that money has already been spent. So this would be an additional $10 billion in GO bonds for rental housing and home ownership, and then also about $1.25 billion specifically for veterans to allow them to have a mortgage and get into housing. Some of the money would be used to actually renovate rental housing too, so apartment buildings. So it's not just for new building. The supporters include the U.S. Veterans and Federation of Teachers, Habitat for Humanity. They say this will help provide affordable housing, and for people struggling with housing costs, it would help prevent homelessness, and it would strengthen opportunities, strengthen communities, and support our long-term California needs. There was no money. There was no argument placed on the ballot in opposition to this. Yeah, and no money's been raised. 37 also has to do with housing. And this question is, should the state issue $25 billion in revenue bonds to fund a loan program for middle-income home buyers? And this would go to the California Housing Financing Agency that would, they offer programs that help Californians get into homes. So these programs provide down payment assistance through loans that must eventually be repaid. And they focus on mostly on low and moderate income households. Some of the specifications of it include that, first of all, the $25 billion in revenue bonds for up to 17% of the house price. It would require Californians to pay a minimum of 3% down on the payment, and it would only apply to newly built homes and converted properties, which cannot cost more than $1.5 million, and in certain parts of the states it couldn't cost more than $1 million. So it is trying to target and lower income homeowners. The supporters of this include the United Nurses Association, California Conference of Carpenters. They say it makes home ownership attainable for hardworking Californians, would provide low interest mortgage funded by private bond investors, not by the taxpayers, because these would be repaid who get these loans. And it encourages new
1: home ownership. Yeah. But are they talking about, you know, there's a big conflict right now between single built homes and multiplex homes. And what's being built right now is a lot of rentals. So is this actually going to build large buildings that people can actually buy like condos in them? Or is it going to just building with low income housing in it as a rental?
0: I think it covers both. I think that there are provisions that would cover multifamily housing as well. Mm-hmm. That is a good question. I don't know the exact answer to it. My understanding is that it would cover both, though, because it talks about renovating apartment buildings and that sort of thing.
1: Yes.
0: For home ownership. So,
1: okay.
0: So there has been money raised to support both of these. There has no bit money raised to oppose them. But about $7.5 billion has been raised to say yes on Prop 1, and about 22, I'm sorry, $7.5 million $22.5 million has been raised to say yes on Prop 37.
1: Okay.
0: And interestingly, Building a Better California has included about $1 million for yes on Prop 1 and $6 million for yes on Prop 37.
1: Interesting. So it's in their best interest. Okay.
0: So our last one is Prop 38, and this would authorize bonds for immunology medical research. And the question asks, it would be $8.4 billion in GO for immunology research. We did approve $8.5 billion in bonds to establish an institute for stem cell research. So this is not a brand new consideration for voters. If it passes, it would issue these $8.5 billion bonds. We would have to repay them. The taxpayers would have to repay the interest on them. Half of the money would go to one research center that specializes in immunology research. It is not named in the proposition, but it is described in the proposition what its criteria are. The other half would go to universities in California and nonprofit research institutions via a grant process. It would require the recipients to return 10% of revenue generated if the funding research actually came up with a product that could make money. So the fiscal effects of this would be the state would be required to pay about $500 to $600 million annually for about 20 years to repay these bonds. And of course, if the research leads to a commercial drug discovery, some of the costs could be offset. The people who are supporting this include the Alzheimer's Los Angeles, ALS Association, other organizations that support research in the immunology sector. And they claim that it supports life-saving immunology research. It would be dedicated exclusively to California universities and research institutes, and it requires strong accountability. The opponent, who the only signatory as an opponent, is a gentleman named Robert M. Kaplan. His argument is that California would take on billions of dollars in debt without any guarantee that these would generate revenue. Decisions about medical research should be made through the normal budget process rather than through ballot measures, and that half of this funding would go to a single research institute. And looking at the campaign totals for contribution, we can find out who that is. There is a gentleman named Gary Mickelson who has collected or contributed $21 million to getting people to vote yes on Prop 38. And he also happens to be CEO of the institute that would receive half of the money. So,
1: that's a small amount to pay for a big refund.
0: Right. He's the co-founder of the California Institute for Immunology and Immunotherapy.
1: Yes.
0: So anyway, that's...
1: And it will be a burden on the taxpayers because we're paying this back. It's not we're not.
0: Yeah, it's not a revenue bond. It's a GO bond. It comes from taxpayer money. Yeah. The interest paid back in those bonds. Yeah.
1: All right. Wow.
0: Okay. Well, that covers all of the state propositions, Patricia.
1: And we're down to about 3.5 minutes.
0: Okay.
1: How shall we wrap this up?
0: We did pretty well.
1: We did very well.
0: Well,
1: Thank you.
0: Bring us on. We really appreciate that. And I hope we reach many of your listeners and encourage them to look into these propositions before they vote. Again, the league doesn't want to tell anybody how to vote, but we do want to give you information that should inform your vote. And I just, we talked about this a little bit at the end of the show last time. Democracy is kind of like a muscle. It's that usual adage, you know, use it or lose it. And if people do not vote or do not tell their representatives how to represent them in their government, we are going to lose our democracy. So we need to encourage people to get out and exercise their right to vote and realize that it's not one that not every country in the world has the privilege. So,
1: and please remember that a lot of women lost their lives trying to get the right to the vote. A lot of African American people lost their lives trying to get the right to vote. It is something we worked very hard to get. And if, again, if you don't utilize it, you lose it. And it's really important. A democracy requires all of us to be part of the process. And if you're not committing to being part of the process, you're not part of the democracy that makes this country work. So I want you to think about that.
0: Look out in your mail. Everybody in California gets a mail-in ballot, and this week is when you should receive it, because they have gone out. I got my email yesterday saying my ballot has been sent in the mail, and if I don't get it in 7 days, to contact the ROV. So just want to recommend that the ballot drop-off locations are going to be open on this is on Tuesday, October 6th. And of course, the in-person voting centers open October 24th. And then, of course, November 3rd is the last day that you can vote. But you can vote early in our state, and we recommend that you do so. And I recommend everybody go to lwvsandiego.org. And you can go to our election page and find out a lot of information also about some of the city council candidates, where we have candidate forums that were held, as well as about the propositions and other things on the ballot.
1: I want to thank you, Jean.
0: 411 also.
1: Okay. Yes, thank you, Jean, for coming on. We're out of time. And thank you for listening.
0: Okay.
1: Use your mail-in ballot. You can sit in front of the website, and you can go over all of these and discuss them with your friends. It's a good way to get to know about it. Have a good week, and we'll be back next week. Thank you. Bye.
0: Thank you.
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0: An outgoing researcher at Anthropic announced that artificial intelligence could kill all humans by the end of the decade. His apocalyptic warning was seconded by leaders in the AI industry following incidents such as the Hugging Face cyber attack in July, where more than 1,000 AI systems, think of them as AI brains, broke out of their containers, colluding in secret and mounting assaults on other computers in what is known as a swarm. This swarm tried to invade a real-world part of the web. It developed its own goals rather than those assigned to it. Fortunately for OpenAI, the rogue activity was discovered and contained. But as AI systems swiftly advance, endowed with a cognitive ability far above that of humans, we may not be so fortunate in the future, especially as AI systems are able to improve themselves autonomously, a phenomenon known as recursive self-improvement. In September, researchers discovered evidence of swarms of OpenAI models using an abandoned German forum as a message board to communicate with one another. Could AI intentionally or by accident engineer a new pandemic or take charge of autonomous weapons to wipe out the human race? Could AI develop the ability to prevent us from shutting it down? And aware of human efforts to control and contain AI, could AI see the human race as antagonistic, a force to be controlled, neutralized, or eradicated? The corporate titans of AI at Anthropic, OpenAI, Google DeepMind, and xAI's company under Elon Musk, in a remarkable display of unanimity, agreed that the production of AI had to slow down and needed to be regulated and monitored. Until now, these firms used their outsized political and economic clout to block regulations and oversight. Donald Trump, adding to the growing panic, rejected the idea of placing any restraints on AI, assuring the public that his, quote, high IQ would protect us from super intelligent AI. Jill Lepore, in her new book, The Rise and Fall of the Artificial State, paints a chilling portrait not only of the inherent dangers of AI, but the nefarious goals of those, she calls them, the 21st century merchant princes who control these powerful tools. These merchant princes, worth billions of dollars, dream of not only escaping the constraints of nature and the burdens of being human, including uploading their consciousness onto computers when they die, but of obliterating liberal democracies and replacing it with a world where people are subordinate to machines, what she calls the artificial state. The artificial state is government without consent, even government without humans, she writes. It is the severing of humans from one another and the replacement of human discretion with machines that predict, manipulate, and control human desires with decisions, in lieu of persuasion by conversation and decision-making by democratic deliberation. The artificial state offers prediction by calculation, the capture of the public sphere by data-driven commerce, and the replacement of humans with machines, drones in place of the demos. Joining me to discuss AI and her new book, The Artificial State, is Jill Lepore, the David Woods Kemper 41 Professor of American History at Harvard University. She's also Professor of Law at Harvard Law School and a staff writer for The New Yorker. Her previous books include These Truths and We the People. So you open your book by saying the book is an inquiry into what humans mean and intend in abandoning constitutional democracy, the liberal nation state, and even humanity itself, for rule by automation, government by machine, and replacement by artificial intelligence. I think one of the things that I found most interesting about your book is that it's not simply the phenomena of AI, but it's those people who wield the instruments of AI that worry you the most. And can you talk a little bit about their vision of a world which, of course, has been wedded to this incredibly powerful tool?
1: Sure. Yeah. It's really not a book specifically about AI. I'm a political historian and I write a lot about the history of technology. So it's a very long history of fantasies of rule by machine, as much as it is the account of our increasing dependence on machines, and especially our surrender to forms of automation in lieu of our participation as democratic citizens in liberal nation states. So the book takes a very long view of these developments, but attempts to describe the emergence of what I call the artificial state, government by machine, as something that largely came about by accident and happenstance over the course of really the 19th and 20th centuries, but that in the 21st century, there are indeed a small number of men, and they're all men, who run huge corporations who quite purposefully, I think, would like to supplant liberal democratic nation states with their own rule, replacing the public sphere with a privately owned series of platforms that they control. And that is an example of kind of the most holy in place part of the artificial state.
0: Talk a little bit about their antecedents, their kind of, well, I don't know if we want to call them their ideological antecedents, which I found fascinating. It's kind of grounded in science fiction and even comic books.
1: Yeah, so, you know, if you read the writings and speeches and, you know, watch the interviews of people like Peter Thiel and Elon Musk and Marc Andreessen and Sam Altman, they talk a lot with great affection and nostalgia for their boyhood and for their boyhood reading habits, which really, you know, centered on, you know, like classic science fiction, Isaac Asimov, Robert Heinlein kind of science fiction, or even earlier stuff, more pulpier stuff. They also were into comic books. They played video games. They're kind of the Dungeons and Dragons kids that, you know, that sort of meet a certain kind of a stereotype. Jeff Bezos was obsessed with Star Trek. His high school graduation speech was all about Star Trek, really. But oddly, they have an odd vantage on that body of popular culture and literature in, I think, a weirdly narrow band of science fiction is of interest to them. And then their interest in it is really pretty counterintuitive. So, you know, historians and biographers would point to H.G. Wells as a really important socialist and anti-imperialist whose science fiction was all, you know, you might like it, you might hate it, but it's just pretty clearly political propaganda for socialism and anti-imperialism. It's the kind of thing like these guys would read H.G. Wells' War of the Worlds as a kind of manual, like an instruction manual. Oh, we should go conquer other planets. This is cool. We should build these things, as opposed to lessons in the social and political and economic structures that would suggest we certainly should not be building those things. And I became really interested in, especially with Musk. I did a long series of radio programs about Musk for the BBC some years back. And I was really interested in where his vision of the future came from. Musk presents himself and has, even since as a very young man, as a futurist, someone with a specific, almost unique ability to see forward in time what lies ahead for the rest of us. That's just his self-presentation. I myself find it extremely unpersuasive, but he is a, you know, he's a man who, as a boy, was interested in world-building games and world-building stories, and he now is a world builder. But nothing about Musk's, I mean, for all of the, you know, incredible engineering achievements of the companies that he's been part of, especially SpaceX, but also Tesla, there's nothing about that engineering that would lead you to believe that Musk is someone whose political ideas we ought to take seriously, whose economic ideas we ought to take seriously. He's kind of juvenile in that regard. Like, what is it that they're not, that they're interesting ideas only insofar, to me as a historian, as they're incredibly outdated and old. And that took me to the technocracy movement of the 1930s, which was really extraordinarily popular in the U.S. and in Canada early in the 1930s, before FDR was elected. It was run by an outfit called Technocracy Incorporated that had headquarters in New York. But technocrats believed that they didn't believe in democracy. There should be no more elections. They thought society and modern industrial economies needed to be run by scientists and engineers. There would be no money, no banks, no politicians. People would have no names. They would have numbers. It would be more efficient. There would be something a little bit akin to a universal basic income, like all goods would be managed by these sovereign technocrats, the scientists and engineers. It was a bizarre movement. But remember, this is a time when Americans are falling prey to communism and fascism as well. And in Canada, the movement was led by a former American, a guy named Joshua Haldeman, who was a very flamboyant amateur aviator, like a stunt pilot. He'd been born in Minnesota. He lost his farm in Saskatchewan during the Depression, and he became national chairman of the technocracy movement. The movement was considered quite dangerous and subversive. It was later outlawed in Canada. He was briefly thrown in prison. He was denied entry to the U.S. when he wanted to come here on a U.S. speaking tour. He left the technocracy movement after it was outlawed in Canada and became the leader of the Anti-Semitic Social Credit Party. He then, when that party became subject to political scrutiny by the Canadian government, he became enamored of the idea of moving to South Africa after it announced the policy of apartheid in 1948, and he moved his family there in 1950. Haldeman is really important to any history of technocracy on its own right, but he's important, I think, as a through line in how you get from technocracy and its odd vision to the manifestos that come out of Silicon Valley, not least because Joshua Haldeman was Elon Musk's grandfather.
0: You begin the book by quoting from Hannah Arendt in The Human Condition, and you make the point that this movement is about escape from our bodies, escape from the planet. Of course, there's this vision of creating a colony on Mars. I mean, there's a great quote in your book. I can't remember who said it. And somebody said everyone's going to be surprised when they get there and find out they're all slaves to build Musk's, if it ever happens. But there's this disdain for not just governance, but the very systems of life itself, that which sustains life.
1: Arendt, you'll remember, wrote Origins of Totalitarianism, came out in 1951. And at the end of that book, she muses on the relationship between totalitarianism and automation. You can see she's already become really interested in this question, right? The very first general purpose mainframe computer comes out in 1950. It's built, the UNIVAC for the U.S. Census Bureau. Relationship between totalitarianism and automation. You can see she's already become really interested in this question, right? The very first general purpose mainframe computer comes out in 1950. It's built, the UNIVAC for the U.S. Census Bureau. So she's paying

0: in the Human Condition, which comes out in 1958, which is, of course, right after Sputnik, the first man-made satellite, our first artificial satellite launched by the Soviets in 1957. And she writes about having been astonished by the press coverage of Sputnik and cites a reporter having said that it represented the first and sort of long-awaited step toward mankind's escape from the prison of the Earth. And this occasions the reflection on Arendt's part that, you know, whoever thought it was a prison, you know, this is our home. What is it about the enthrallment to the artificial, to the notion of technological progress? Again, this is, you know, within a decade after Hiroshima, right, where the critique of progress, of the idea of technological change as progress, is very alive among intellectuals. And so it occasions her to think about how that came to be, how the unthinkable became thinkable. The idea that we would just abandon this planet, that we should use up its resources to escape it. And yet you see that. So I was thinking a lot about those remarks of hers when I started writing this book, because you see so much of that inherited by Silicon Valley tech moguls who really do talk quite casually about severing what are, for most of us, the ties that make us human, you know, our ties to one another, our ties to the planet, our ties to our communities. And I think what she considered to be newly unthinkable is now so much a part of a worldview that is largely imposed on people, that it's worth pausing a minute trying to pay attention to the strangeness of that set of ideas.
1: Well, they have the tools through AI to make that vision possible. You talk about the roots, the ideological roots of Doge. It's not particularly new. And this active effort at dismantling the systems of governance, what do they want to replace it with? I mean, here, of course, during the Trump administration, they have Thiel and Musk and others have gotten access to government data on just about everybody's social security data, everything else. What is their vision? And then talk a little bit about the mechanisms they have to make that vision come to fruition.
0: I mean, I don't think they have a coherent vision. And, you know, it's a small number of people who are all wildly eccentric and I think dangerously so. But you could inventory a set of ideas that they have proposed. Most of them will disavow democracy as a reasonable way for humans to live together, that was a thing that happened in time and it's essentially over. Even those that would give lip service to democracy are talking about something very different than constitutional democracy, representative democracy. So, for instance, Sam Altman has talked a few times about an AI president, and this is his way of talking about democracy. And what he means by that is that it would be a great, and he was like, this would be better than a human president, because an AI president would have available instantly and constantly the sort of aggregated popular opinion of Americans and could act according to the wishes of the majority, in this sort of vacillating, weird, like automation of the functions of representation, deliberation, participation. All these things would be gone. You would just sort of instantly, we would have a machine that would instantly know what the American people want and therefore do it. And it would also be customizable and personalizable. So we wouldn't have to like agree on anything. We could each get kind of different things. It's a little bit like, you know, you get a different version of the New York Times when you open your phone than I do when I open my phone. We would have a different experience of the government. I think it's like, Altman said some years ago that he was very busy reading Madison's notes on the Constitutional Convention. I find that very hard to believe, since nothing he's ever said about democracy suggests any understanding of how our system of government works. Alex Karp, the CEO of Palantir that he founded with Peter Thiel, wrote a book a few years ago called The Technological Republic.

0: really was an argument. It was really largely a defense of Palantir's decision to work with kind of in like a cyber war capacity with the U.S. Department of Defense, or now WARP. It really had really nothing to do with the Republic, the Republicanism of the Technological Republic. Didn't really display much interest in self-government. I think they believe, on the whole, that decisions made by machines in lieu of human discretion will lead to a more efficient way for us all to live. Decisions would be made more accurately. They would be made more quickly. Things would happen more cheaply. And what the promise is, and the technological optimism that these people put forward, is like a Zuckerberg would talk about, you know, we're entering a new age for humanity. He promises to deliver a personal superintelligence for everyone. So therefore, we would all live in a world of really endless abundance and no labor, where the things that are hard in our lives would be taken care of by machinery. So we'd have a kind of frictionless existence. I think that's the vision. That is the artificial state. It involves, you know, the amassing of greater and greater wealth and power for them. But I don't actually think that's the really even particularly the objective. I think some of them really do believe in this new era of infinite prosperity and abundance and frictionless living in a way that, you know, you and I might say, if you could prove to me that a specially designed artificial intelligence would do a better job weighing the evidence in a criminal case and deciding guilt or innocence, and then also the sentencing of someone charged with a crime, than lawyers, a jury, and a sentencing judge, and a judge presiding over a trial could do, the justice system would work more quickly, the decisions would be more fair, we could be, you know, people could attempt to prove to you and to me that this would lead to a more perfect world. I don't know about you, Chris, but I would still say no to that, that I believe it falls to us to deliberate over the fate of our fellow citizens. I really believe in the jury system, for instance. I know juries often get things wrong, and that's a, you know, that's unfortunate. It's a tough thing. But I would not surrender to a machine, whatever its infinite capacities and even possibly greater accuracy and fairness, the human discretion over matters of the life and liberty of our fellow citizens. And yet every day we make decisions and rely on machines in ways that are a step toward that kind of an end.
1: Well, we saw with these swarms that they were deceitful, they lied. You know, with these current breakouts from control.
0: The people who've been building these tools have been saying for a long time, this is inevitable, this is going to happen. And at the same time, they've been building these tools. It's the very same people. It's not like there's a different group of people. Yes, there are AI safety people who are decelerationists, or who would like us to have a treaty with China, who would like us to have a pause, would like a data center moratorium. But on the whole, it's the same people as the people who are building the tools. And that has actually led to a real credibility gap. I mean, you know, 2023, all these guys like Altman and the Anthropic guy, you know, signed this statement saying we need to mitigate, this is the biggest risk to humankind, to you know, human extinction lies at hand. And then they, you know, keep securing more funding to build the very devices that they say are going to destroy us. So I think this is, it's really only this summer that there's been a real explosion of this in the public realm. If you've been following the AI stuff for years, we were always going to get to this point. But we've only just got here this summer. And I think part of that has been because of the data center pushback that has actually accelerated the willingness of these companies to go public with the rogue incidents that they are, you know, now releasing reports about by the day.
1: Well, let's talk about data centers. You're talking about, and we should be clear, by the way, these people didn't start out like this. As you point out, people like Zuckerberg posited that Facebook would connect human beings and further democracy in the open society, when, of course, as you write, it's done the opposite. But the construction of data centers, I mean, you have at one point, I'm sure you know, the amount of water that it uses. I think you said it's the equivalent to a town of 50,000 people, if I have that right. But it's been a real assault on all landmark environmental legislation, the Clean Water Act, the Clean Air Act, the National Environmental Policy Act. It's required the elimination of all of that to build these data centers. And that's the other point. These people, when it was convenient, started out as, at least rhetorically, as supporting, the environmental protections and fighting climate change. And just the other issue I want you to address is while they may warn about the consequences of AI, it all gets jettisoned with the argument that we can't allow China to get ahead of us.
0: Yeah. Well, with regard to the data centers, there are all kinds of concerns about the data centers. I would say the water use thing is highly contested, since the water is recycled within the plants generally. But there are vast environmental concerns. There are land use concerns. There's noise pollution. There's air pollution. There's the energy grid. There's the fact that they are, on the whole, using fossil fuels. And that, as you say, these companies, most of them had very stringent kind of net zero ambitions for the year 2030 that they all abandoned once ChatGPT was released and joined this race, and then began, seeking out fossil fuel to run the data centers, to power the AI that they were building out. I think it's really worth scrutinizing exactly what is going on with the opposition to data centers, which is certainly most powerful here in the U.S., but you're seeing it in other parts of the world as well. Part of it is just NIMBYism. People don't like to have stuff built near them. Part of it is real environmental concern, especially farmers who have real concern. Part of, they're hideous, and so there are land use and just quality of life concerns. There's the fact that for many people in many communities, the first thing they heard about data centers was really after they were starting to be built, because their elected officials, so far from representing their interests, signed non-disclosure agreements with corporations. And also because social media has gutted local news coverage, so there were no local newspapers reporting on the ground what was going on. So people were surprised and felt betrayed by, and continue to feel betrayed by, local officials who've gone ahead to do these things without their knowledge. And then I think there's a broader way in which we ought to understand that opposition, is that I think most people have a sense, maybe that they can't even name, that they are attached to a giant, vast machine that is influencing every decision they make and most of the things they do over the course of their day. That, you don't talk to your sister anymore because you had a fight over Facebook, and your kid has become really weird because they're on Instagram all the time and super upset about what's going on, and there's like cyberbullying, or your workplace is asking you to give a report every day on how you used AI that day, that like you can't go run to the bathroom without having to take out your phone, and yet somehow like this vast machine is the size of an index card and it fits in your pocket. How could it be so vast? I think the thing with the data centers is they actually render visible what has been invisible to people, which is the scale, really the hyperscale, of the infrastructure that is required for you to have the apps on your phone that you have. And how terrifying it is to know what that actually looks like. The space it takes up in the world, the resources it draws from your own community. Your community might be seeking to build affordable housing or housing of any kind. Your community might be wishing to do all kinds of things, but giving over, acres and acres and acres and acres of land to keep a kind of hideous plant that isn't actually making anything except for your addiction to the tools that it is to providing the resources for, has been, I think, shocking for people. I think it's that it's the shock of the materiality of what has really, again, been kind of hard to like actually put your finger on, aside from on your touchscreen.
1: You write about the fact that throughout most of history, democracy or open societies have been the exception, not the rule. I think you make the argument that this is probably the end of the era of liberal democracy. And in large part, that is because it has been subsumed by the technocracy. What are they building? What is society gonna look like?
0: Well, I don't think it's inevitable. So I'm not gonna give a prediction of what society will look like. I think that's up to us still. And I think the aura of inevitability is just something people have kind of surrendered to. And I think it's just PR that comes out of these companies. It's the 250th anniversary of the Declaration of Independence and the founding of the United States this year. It's also the anniversary of the very first written constitutions in the United States. The states, New Hampshire, wrote its first in January of 1776. My last book, We the People, was a history of the U.S. Constitution. I'm an American political historian, and I thought a lot when I was working on this book about the first Federalist paper written by Alexander Hamilton, in which he says, I mean, in a way, you could think of the Federalist Papers. They have something like at the rhetorical level in common with Silicon Valley manifestos. They're just so grand and ambitious. And you're like, you're just a bunch of colonies, like former colonies on the coast of the Atlantic, like on kind of the middle of nowhere. But Hamilton says, like, it has been the case for all of human history that peoples live, the fates of people who have ever lived have been determined by tyrants. By accident and force, by, you know, plagues and earthquakes, and by the exercise of arbitrary power, whoever has the greatest force, the biggest army. And Hamilton says, we here, it has fallen to this country, the United States, at this moment in the history of humankind, to decide the important question whether it is possible for humans to rule themselves by reason and choice, by reflection and choice instead of accident and force. And that's the decision that falls to you, whether or not to ratify this constitution. But I think it turns out he was largely right. It had been the case through all of human history that people had never consented to their own forms of government. There are greater and lesser kinds of societies, ones with different kinds of possibility for human happiness and liberty. But there was nothing under the sun like the notion of self-government that was established by the United States at the end of the 18th century. And it does seem to me in a very precarious state. I mean, you're the last person I need to tell that democracy is under threat and has been for a number of years. And we've seen all kinds of evidence of democratic backsliding, really, you know, for the last quarter century in the United States and in many other parts of the world. My claim here is that the inability of the U.S. Congress, which bears a special burden for regulating technologies that have almost all come out of the United States, it has utterly abdicated its obligation to represent the interests of the people, beginning with the failure to regulate the internet and kind of yielding to the argument of Newt Gingrich and other libertarians in 1995 and 1996 over the Telecommunications Act. That Congress has just simply said, we accept kind of Milton Friedman's argument that regulation would stifle innovation and growth, and therefore, you know, build whatever you want to build and we'll just see what happens. We don't understand it. So it gets us down to a point here in 2026 where, you know, Congress is just going out of session, and where the last discussion was, should we just stay in session so that we could pass an AI kill switch bill so that someone would be able to unplug this vast machine if it's about to render us all extinct. Like, That's a long distance to come from saying in 1995, oh yeah, okay, the internet, whatever, it's totally lawless. We don't have any jurisdiction over it. You guys in Silicon Valley know what you're doing. We trust you.
1: Well, Silicon Valley is now calling for regulation, which they had essentially stymied up until now. Why?
0: Silicon Valley, its call for regulation is a little bit hard to take as truly sincere. Again, like it varies very much from person to person and company to company. But the position of Silicon Valley has been the position, it was the same position taken by boosters of the internet, by boosters of social media, and now by boosters of AI. Let us do what we want to do, and we will figure out ways to monitor our own devices. So remember when Facebook, after the 2016 kind of post-Brexit, post-Trump election accusations involving Cambridge Analytica, Facebook just established its own Supreme Court. Like taking on the trappings of a nation state and its own body of law. Anthropic last year released a constitution for Claude that had really, I wrote an article for the New Yorker about this called We the Robots. It really had nothing to do with constitutions or constitutionalism. The word was an utter misnomer. And I think it was insincerely meant. I think that, you know, the people who were working on that constitution were really concerned about Claude and wanted to establish a firm set of rules. They were really interested in thinking about rules, but it has nothing to do with a constitution which is written by the people, for the people, ratified by the people, and amendable by the people. Like, you can't just take the word and the idea of constitutionalism and slap it on your chatbot. Like, it just doesn't, it doesn't obtain. You know, you think about OpenAI with Altman's vision of an AI president. So I think you can see, in the absence of congressional action, how far these corporations, which in our era have more power than corporations have had in any era of American history, more economic power and far more political power. They are themselves, you know, across many industries, like just unhinged. When they talk about what we might say in civil society as the rule of law, they use the term safety and alignment, that they can align their models with human values, that they can teach these models to not consider humans to be disposable or dispensable. And that they haven't really done that work. I mean, the call right now that they're making to some degree to take the time it would take to do the research on alignment, to pause the development of new models while they conduct research on alignment, so that they call this the pacing problem, right? That the models themselves are getting better faster than the alignment work can be done. And that's where the sort of loss of, this is the loss of control scenario that they will talk about, is because of the failure of alignment. We didn't wait around for the people who invented human cloning to decide that it wasn't a good idea, or for the people who invented chemical warfare to decide that chemical weapons were a bad idea, or for people that did unauthorized experiments on humans to devise their own bioethics. Like, when shocking atrocities were revealed, there was a public outcry, and work was done to ban certain things, like chemical weapons, like cloning, like experimentation on humans without their consent. I really thought, and this is, I'm sure, naive of me, that moment was going to come for these tech companies in 2016, after the Brexit and Trump revelations, because I thought those Facebook revelations were really extraordinary. And now we're looking at, you know, what Meta, Facebook's new name, that sort of successor head company, is looking at, is the damage it's done to human communities, to childhood, to adolescence, with these liability lawsuits, which, you know, are they're not unwelcome, but they don't get at the much larger social, economic, and political consequences.
1: How concerned do you think Silicon Valley is about these apocalyptic warnings, and how you know, serious are those warnings? I mean, do you take them seriously?
0: I think they are very concerned. I think that is genuine on the part of many people. I think the closer they get to witnessing something that looks like the worst case scenario, the more seriously they take them. I'm not so cynical as to say it entirely serves their interests to stir up public concern, because it presents them also as the only people that can stop what they have started. I would be more persuaded if I saw these CEOs more actively sitting down with representatives in Congress, with people interested in thinking about treaty making with China. I think issuing a lot of statements online is the kind of expression of, oh, we have the future of humanity in our hands rhetoric. That is a huge part of the problem to begin with.
1: There's a story by Stefan Zweig about a chess champion, and everyone thinks he's a genius because he's a genius at chess, but on course in everything else in life, he's an idiot. I kind of felt that way when you were writing about Altman and Musk and all these other figures. So they haven't studied ethics. They don't know history. I mean, they appear utterly severed from the humanities, so that why they, you know, they can create these kind of frightening, almost doomsday technological systems, but in many ways they can't think. I mean, I saw that as a kind of subtext of your book.
0: I think they've really disavowed any humanistic way of approaching the world. I mean, the gospel of disruptive innovation that animated them all beginning in the middle of the 1990s when Clayton Christensen first published The Innovator's Dilemma, was that gospel included the abdication of any obligation to study the past, right? Like the way to build a new and great thing was to never look back, never look at what's already been done, because it will just hinder you, it'll dwarf your imagination, it will trap you in the conventional. And so there was just it wasn't just like, oh, these just don't happen to be people that were interested in history. They disavowed the wisdom of the past, or the idea that any wisdom could be gained by studying the past. They also, you know, I mean, there's a lot of things going on in higher education that are unrelated to this, but you know, Peter Thiel famously offered scholarships to people who would drop out of college. Like, he really wanted to undermine the idea that you needed a college education. And of course, you know, a lot of these, Thiel himself is not among them. He completed his law degree, whatever. He's a very learned person in many ways, but it varies from person to person, but I think there is a real disavowal of the possibility that anything could be learned from books that can't just be fed into a machine and have a book read by a machine and tell you what was in it that you might need to know. It's kind of ironic that these companies have been so busy eating up the world's books, because they're not run, these companies are not really run by people who are fundamentally interested in the world's knowledge. There are those people. I mean, think about someone like Brewster Kahle, who founded the Internet Archive in 1996 as a library, right, trying to find a way to archive everything on the Internet before it disappeared. I mean, this incredible project, or, you know, Jimmy Wales and Wikipedia. Like, there are plenty of people that have done really interesting work trying to use these digital tools to think really profoundly about what can be done to preserve the sum total of human knowledge in order that we can advance from it. I myself find artificial intelligence unbelievably fascinating and interesting, endlessly interesting, as a kind of form of a new guide to human knowledge, a way to advance human knowledge. that's not what the rollout has been about, right? The rollout is, oh, you can use it to decide what to make for dinner or what to name your new puppy, or, you know, if you're lonely one night and you just kind of have someone to talk to who doesn't ever question you. Like, this is not what these incredible tools in my mind should be for. Like, I'm thrilled to find out what artificial intelligence can help us learn about undersea life, about the vastness of space, about the workings of our bodies and the universe. I like the idea that we need a personal super intelligence so that Mark Zuckerberg can have more money, and so that we can never be untethered to a machine that will always tell us what to think. This is what is bananas to me.
1: Well, technology is neutral. It depends how it's used and employed. But this idea that you don't look to the past is what Hannah Arendt called rootlessness, which she singled out as perpetuating perhaps the worst forms of evil.
0: Yeah, and I think it's worth remembering the kinds of rootless lives that these people lead. It's somewhat unimaginable to me. But, you know, Mark Zuckerberg's latest manifesto was about how great it will be when we all have our personal superintelligence. And one of his examples, and I think he's trying to come across as a human, and one of his examples was, it'll be so great because I like to bake with one of my daughters on the weekends, and we'll be able to have our AI agent pick out a recipe and do all the shopping, and then we'll just be ready to cook in the kitchen, bake in the kitchen. And I don't know, like, what, like, going shopping and picking out the recipe yourself isn't part of how you'd spend time with your kid? Like, going to the grocery store is, like, I don't know, it's like every kid's favorite thing to do with their parent. Like, it's just like a weird thing to, like, let's have a machine do that for us. That, I don't know. I mean, I'm the person that doesn't want to go to the self-checkout line because I'd rather gab with the person who's the cashier.
1: Of course.
0: You know, so these people lead a very different kind of life. But the problem is they want us to all live the way they do and pay them for the privilege of doing that.
1: Well, they want to shut us out. I mean, you know, they want to shut down our voice. They want to shut down our agency. I mean, I think you make that very clear. I mean, they take this absolute lunatic, Carl Yarvin, seriously. I just want to close by asking about you in the book you write, in a thought experiment that became known as the paperclip maximizer, essentially a science fiction story, Bostrom imagined a future in which a human instructs a machine to maximize the production of paperclips, but the machine, merely obeying orders, kills all humans because the machine could produce more paperclips without any humans around. Also, their bodies could be harvested for minerals. I mean, you draw a lot on these science fiction stories because, although, as you pointed out, they utterly misread them and misinterpret the text. But we are now on the cusp of watching these swarms, these AI models go rogue. And what Congress just took, a seven-week hiatus?
0: Yeah, I think so, till after the election.
1: Yeah. So how dangerous is this moment?
0: So the paperclip maximizer it reads like a science fiction story, but it's actually a work of philosophy by the philosopher Nick Bostrom, who's hugely influential, has been for decades in Silicon Valley. He writes about it in philosophy articles, and then in his, I think, 2014 book, Superintelligence, which is really the foundational text for, like, what the superintelligence will do when it gets power. My favorite response to that is, and it's been much invoked of late because of the Hugging Face incident, which looks like a paperclip maximizer story, is Ted Chiang, the science fiction writer Ted Chiang, who I think is just brilliant. He wrote a piece about sort of asking the question, why should that be? Why, if we were to build a whole new species that was smart, sorry, I've been painting all day, a whole new species that was smarter than we are and more powerful than we are, Why should we assume that it would also be so stupid as to relentlessly and without a view to consequences render another species entirely extinct? And his answer to that question is, well, that is because that is actually what corporations have done in the past. That's why we have no great auks. Like, that's why species that are extinct are in fact extinct. So the without pity, without remorse, relentlessly, with single-minded determination, without regard to consequences, we will extract the resources that we need to build the thing that we want to, you know, that we want to build. That's where their worldview comes. And Chang's view was a fairly reassuring one. It's like, there's actually no reason to believe that a superintelligence would behave that way. Just because that's how we have behaved to the animal world does not mean that's how a superintelligence would behave toward us. What is different today from 2014 when Bostrom wrote that, or even, you know, a few years ago when Ted Chiang wrote his response to it, is that we are actually much closer to that scenario. So sadly, we may find out the answer to the question of what will happen.
1: Great. Thanks, Jill. And I want to thank Milena and Max, who produced the show. You can find me at chrisedges.substack.com.

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2: 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This is a rebroadcast of a show that I did about radioactive contamination in New Mexico with two anti-nuclear activists. Hope you enjoy the show here on KNSJ FM.
3: This is Friendly Fire, a voice for veterans. In New Mexico, it's often David versus Goliath when it comes to the citizens against the federal government and the government's attempts to run roughshod over those who fight against radioactive waste in their communities. 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Stay tuned.
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3: And that's John Farnham with You're the Voice. Welcome to Friendly Fire, a voice for veterans. I'm your host, Don Kimble. Pleasure to have you along today. 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
2: Welcome to Friendly Fire, a voice for veterans. Today we're so very proud and pleased to have two guests calling us from New Mexico. Cynthia Wheeler is calling us from Santa Fe. She's a citizen activist who monitors what's happening at Los Alamos National Laboratory as far as radioactive waste. She's with the 285 Alliance, which we will explain a little bit later, but 285 is a major route for the transportation of nuclear waste. Also with us, John Wilkes III. He's calling us from Winston, New Mexico. John's a United States Army veteran, a veteran for peace, and also a citizen activist who's very up on a lot of the issues that are affecting the people of New Mexico when it comes to poisoning of the land, the air, the water, the people. New Mexico is not a nuclear sacrifice zone, but it really is. New Mexico is, I won't say New Mexico is a disaster waiting to happen because it's already had so many disasters, but we don't want another disaster to happen. And John, we've talked before about these issues. You're very well versed in a lot of things that are going on in New Mexico. Sometimes, John, there's so much going on that it's hard to actually be able to explain to people that aren't immersed in these issues. And then there's the technological issues also, nuclear waste and nuclear storage and nuclear weapons. It's all very complicated. Well, John, again, the issues are very complicated. They're very numerous. You've been working very diligently for how many years now on this issue? You've got a background in law. You've got a background in, management? And so you've got a good background to be able to kind of put the puzzle together about how the citizens of New Mexico stop this nuclear madness that goes on there.
5: Well, Don, thank you very much for giving the subject matter this opportunity. I'd like to dedicate this interview to the thousands of Air Force service members who served for the Department of Defense at the Nevada test site beginning 1951. Tragically, the refusal of DOD to publish a list of those service members has prevented them from applying for medical treatment and compensation from the Veterans Administration. They are both radiologically and contaminated and with toxic chemicals. And this is a national disaster that, once again, 10 days ago, when the NDAA, the National Defense Authorization Act, was passed, that disclosure requirement was ripped from the bill. So we have to continue to fight for people, civilians, military, and the environment that is being destroyed in the interest of national security. Okay, I'd like to move along. There are 90,000 tons of high-level nuclear waste in the United States. Regarding waste generated at public utilities and by defense institutions, there are no permanent storage sites for this waste. Today, I hope we can discuss both the electrical power generation by nuclear power plants and the modernization of our nuclear arsenal, both of which are sources of high-level waste. Uranium is mined, and the mining has three phases. There's discovery, exploration, and extraction. It is milled. It is enriched, all of which are done in New Mexico. And then it is processed into fuel pellets for the consumption of the 94 active nuclear reactors that public utilities now operate in this country. The high-level waste is configured at 70 sites. That's all the operational and decommissioned utilities that have ever existed. There are 70 sites where that waste is staged, key word, not stored. The bill for that staging, the per diem, the security requirements, and the rent, the lease of the land, all of that is paid for by the United States government, not the utilities, not the ratepayers. So the longer there is no permanent storage site, the longer these individual corporations that run these sites make money. Okay, the U.S. imports 99% of the uranium it uses. We get 27% from Canada, 25% for Kazakhstan. We get 11% for Uzbekistan. We get 9% from Australia. There are two U.S. mines in operation. They are in Utah and Wyoming. New Mexico is threatened with renewed mining, although not on Native American land per se, but adjacent to sacred sites and near residential areas. The Trump family is about to invest in the nuclear power sector through an acquisition of a firm, TAE Technologies. Trump has already gutted the safety oversight at the nuclear power plants and the national laboratories, and he has proposed to lower the thresholds of exposure for humans with radiation. Now he's in a position to influence DOE, the Department of Energy, to curtail alternate energy in favor of fossil and nuclear power generation. Conflict of interest, big time.
2: And we saw that, John, with his recent cancellation of wind power off the East Coast.
5: Exactly. In my talk, I hope to tie a lot of these executive decisions and other policy promulgations. You'll sort of get the thread. We already know that the Defense Department is the largest polluter of fossil fuels of any entity in the world. I'll repeat that. The U.S. military is the largest polluter of fossil fuels of any entity in the world. If taken as a sovereign nation, DOD would be the 12th largest polluter of any nation. Trump is placing his bet on nuclear fusion companies, which are regulated by the federal government and will likely need Uncle Sam's deep research and even deeper pockets to become commercially viable. Aside from the future of electrical power generation by nuclear power plants, there is an issue of provability and viability of small modular reactors known as SMRs. This is what Trump and others are using their assets to promote. These unproven sources of electrical power are the projected source of power for data centers. Data centers need massive amounts of power and water. New Mexico and many states in the Southwest have neither of these resources. There is a data center planned for the Los Alamos National Lab where they will get the water, who knows? New Mexico is in its 15th year of extreme or severe drought. The Rio Grande can be forded by foot. It provides the primary source, water source, for the food production areas in the central and southern areas of New Mexico. Also, it is important to remember that through a water compact negotiated in the 1930s, New Mexico is carrying forward a deficit and is increasingly annually its water debt to both Texas and Mexico.
2: Oh, you've drawn a pretty dark picture, and you're not through yet. So, John, when you say there's no nuclear repository for this waste, when people would ask, well, what is WIP? And just briefly explain the difference between WIP and there's no storage for the other waste.
5: So in general, there's four categories of waste according to its radioactivity. I have spoken so far about high level, the most toxic, the longest half-life, the most dangerous waste. But the other three, which is mid-level, low-level, and transuranic waste, it's waste that has a atomic number higher than uranium, which is 92, and toxic chemicals, which are associated with that transuranic waste.
2: Well, it's been Cynthia at the end of the conversation. Cynthia, thank you so much for being here today. And could you tell people how you got involved with these issues and some of the work that you do with the 285 Alliance, please?
6: Sure. Thanks for having me. I think the thing that's the most concerning to me and probably should be to everyone else is the nuclear waste that's produced by these nuclear activities. So it doesn't matter really if it's commercial waste or weapons waste. They both produce this dangerous waste, and we don't have a solution for how to store it. And it lasts forever. So it's a real problem, and it's something we should be thinking about before we're making something that we don't have a solution for, the future doesn't have a solution for, and we're leaving it to them. And so the WIP repository is unique. It is the only underground repository for nuclear weapons waste in the world, and we don't have anything comparable to it for commercial waste. And so it only takes the kind of waste that John was talking about, which is transuranic, which is a really toxic radioactive waste. It's also mixed with chemicals, but it's all made in the production of nuclear weapons.
2: But so people who maybe aren't familiar with New Mexico, because we have a nationwide audience here, exactly where Los Alamos National Laboratory is and where WIP is, the distance in between, because this 285 Alliance that you're on, that's the main road that's taking the waste from Los Alamos National Laboratory down to WIP. Exactly where Los Alamos National Laboratory is and where WIP is, the distance in between, because this 285 Alliance that you're on, that's the main road that's taking the waste from Los Alamos National Laboratory down to WIP. Just kind of paint a picture for people of how

0: Department of Energy that decides what happens to nuclear waste. And it chose to put nuclear waste from weapons production in this country in New Mexico. It chose us. And that's what the WIP repository is. It's a repository that's 2,000 feet deep, and it's in the southeastern part of New Mexico near a town called Carlsbad that a lot of people may recognize. All of the nuclear weapons waste in the country comes to LANL, the Los Alamos National Lab, which is also in New Mexico and run by the Department of Energy. And it comes from other states, the labs in other states, or it was made at LANL, or it's waiting to come to LANL, because from LANL, then it goes down this designated route for radioactive waste, which is Highway 285, which references our group, the 285 Alliance, and it's trucked down to WIP along that pathway.
1: And John mentioned the staged waste versus the storage waste. WIP is actually a storage facility, and the staged is more on site, and LANL has on site storage. I'm sorry, on site staged nuclear waste that is in 55 gallon drums that are covered by a canvas tent.
0: Yeah.
1: Canvas tents.
0: WIP is defined as a storage site, and so legally it is. It actually holds a waste that lasts 500,000 years, but it's only meant to guarantee the storage of that waste for 10,000 years. So you know how it is. It's like the government says that it's storage, and it kind of is, but it kind of isn't too. You're absolutely right that the staged waste is waste that was made during the Cold War, during this real overproduction of nuclear weapons, and that it is just sitting in drums, 2,500 drums, inside canvas tents in the forest at LANL. And to make it even worse, this forest is a known wildfire zone. It has had 8 huge fires in the last 40 years, and they're expecting megafires, what they're calling megafires, to be generated because of climate change in this same area. And the thing is, Don, it can be, this problem could be solved easily by moving that waste to WIP. But the Department of Energy, this federal agency, is simply not taking it seriously and not treating New Mexico like it should in terms of safety.
1: Are they worried about money? Because the Department of Energy, has a $46.3 billion budget. The U.S. military, the Pentagon, has the last National Defense Authorization Act that passed, gave the Pentagon, are you ready, $900.6 billion. So it's not like they don't have the money to fix this problem. And, you know, you pointed out, Cynthia, that these fires that have occurred in the vicinity of LANL, it's just something of a milagro, which of course is Spanish for miracle, that the nuclear waste there hasn't been severely threatened by these fires. Talk a little bit about, you know, the Sierra Grande fire, which you had posted some pictures online of that horrible fire, which I believe, how many years ago was that fire that just missed the Los Alamos National Laboratory?
0: Well, that was in 2000. There's been an even bigger one or a couple more since. But the thing about Sierra Grande is that LANL is on these mesas, and in between the mesas on either side are these deep canyons. And we call those canyons fuel for wildfires because that's what they are. And what happened with Sierra Grande is the canyons on both sides burned really hot and made the mesa top really hot. And it almost reached those tents. They call them fire resistant tents, which to me is just, you know, my next question is, why aren't they fireproof? Because fire resistant doesn't mean a whole lot. But in any case, it almost reached those tents. And 17 years later, a LANL official is quoted in the Associated Press as saying, if another fire like Sierra Grande occurs, the lab would cover the drums with fire blankets. These are the drums in the tents, but it couldn't move them. They could only hope the

0: flames would subside before the drums overheat and explode. So that's where we are. We're using an emergency response system of HOPE, and this is a federal agency.
1: And what people should realize, thank you, Cynthia, what people should realize too is both the Sierra Grande fire from long ago and the Hermit Peak fire, which was, I believe, the largest fire ever in New Mexico in 2022, they were both prescribed burns. They used to call them controlled burns, but they changed the phraseology because they know they can't control them. So hopefully somebody has told the Sierra Grande was a park service and the Hermit Peak was a forest service. Somebody has taken away their matches because we don't we don't need these disasters. Thank you very much. John.
0: And even more, I think, telling is that it rather than how they started is, you know, when they talk about a fire-resistant canvas tent, they aren't describing the fact that these fires can leap canyons in a second, and they create their own winds of like 75 miles per hour. You really can't control these kinds of fires.
1: Right. And it just goes to show that the level of incompetence was such a critical issue because, you know, we do know that at one point during the Cold War, Lennel actually dumped a nuclear reactor into an arroyo. Just dumped a nuclear reactor. Oh, we don't need this anymore. Boop, there it goes. So thank you for giving us a little bit of an idea of what happens at Lennel. And so, John, you had mentioned these data centers that are going to, that are proposed to be built in New Mexico. Could you just briefly, is a data center where this artificial intelligence is going to be? Is that what they are?
2: Yes, that's the support mechanism for artificial intelligence. I want to answer a question that you ask about the budget for the Department of Energy. To show you the insincerity, the environmental management budget for Los Alamos was cut by 5%. In the proposed budget that will be heard between now and January 30th. So they're not even serious about this issue, and we have not talked about the Manhattan Project and Cold War waste that is buried in sumps, trenches, and ditches, some of which are 8 feet deep, some of which are covered 8 feet with cover, or 12 to 20 feet with soil cover. They call that cap and cover. We call it hide and hope, because not only do the caps fail, disintegrate from burrowing animals and rain and stuff, but the toxins can migrate subterraneously into the water table. Los Alamos is on the side of an extinct volcano.
1: So, okay. John, just let me ask you real quick. So, you know, it's on the side of an extinct volcano. You know, it's very susceptible to mega fires. Tell me it's not on an earthquake fault line.
2: Oh, I will tell you it's on an active. Basically, a psychopath named Brigadier General decided with Oppenheimer that he had a list of criterion of where to put the Los Alamos, well, the lab. And the site they chose only qualified with two of, I think, 13 criterion. The only two was it's remote, and there's a source, a large source of cheap labor. That was it. The other items, which was near a water source, near a railroad, near a highway, near an airport, near a professional pool of talent, near a university. These were all the criterion that Oppenheimer listed. But the general in charge of this, he opted for security. So he put it on a hilltop that has all these arroyos, which are canyons. And there's only two ways in. There's a front side and a back side. And that's the other issue. The employees, the firefighters, first responders have a hell of a time getting up and down that hill, which is what they wanted in 1942.
1: Well, and John, is it just kind of a urban or rural legend that the reason it got put there is because that's where Oppenheimer went to Boy Scout camp?
2: Well, that's why he agreed to it, but it wasn't his selection criterion. Yeah, his family had a ranch in New Mexico. Okay, proceeding on. When uranium is enriched, a byproduct is so-called depleted uranium. Depleted uranium is used in the production of nuclear and uranium munitions, and also various non-military applications. When electrical power is generated in a nuclear power plant, the residual products are plutonium and other highly radioactive elements, plus depleted uranium and tritium. Both depleted uranium and tritium are used in thermonuclear weapons. My point in mentioning this is military weapons and civilian power generation by nuclear power are inextricably melded together. You get one without the other. You cannot have one without the other. Proceeding. Tritium is made artificially in nuclear reactors by bombarding lithium-6 with neutrons, causing it to split into tritium and helium. The largest non-defense-related producer of tritium is Canada. The largest source for lithium in the U.S., by the U.S., is Argentina, 55%, and Chile, 36%. This gives you a hint about Trump's recent bailout of Argentina's financial system. Probably had to do something with this lithium source. Spent nuclear fuel rods are highly radioactive. After removal from a reactor vessel, they are stored in water-filled ponds for an extended period and then transferred in dry casks on site. When the power plants decommission, this cask moved to another power generation site to await the availability of an interim or temporary storage site. There are no approved interim storage sites now accepting high-level waste.
1: And this includes the federal government and the state government, or who has the oversight here? Do the states have any oversight, or is it always the federal government?
2: The federal government has to find a state willing to take the high-level waste, and then the NRC permits them. But how long have we been doing this? Since 42? We haven't found one yet.
1: Yeah, I do have to say mea culpa, because I was very active in preventing Yucca Mountain from accepting the nuclear waste when I lived in Nevada.
2: Okay, Cynthia, got a high five, or you want to say something?
0: No, you were absolutely right to prevent that, because Yucca Mountain was a terrible site. It's on a fault zone. It leaked water. Just, you know, as far as its physical characteristics, it was not a correct site to put waste. So the problem is that there isn't a site on a planet that moves like our planet does. So you should not feel bad about opposing that.
1: Yep. All right, John, continue on with
2: June 19th, 2025, very recent, the U.S. Supreme Court, otherwise known as the Supremes, overturned a prohibition on the storage of high-level spent fuel on private land in Andrews County, Texas. This might clear the way for all of the accumulated spent fuel to move to Texas. The problem is that Texas is fighting it, but they're going to lose. The Andrews facility is in close proximity to the largest producing oil field in the world, the Permian Basin. It sits above a vast shallow water table aquifer, the Oglala, and it is 0.6 miles from the Texas-New Mexico border. Safely transporting this nuclear waste from approximately 104 active and inactive generating plants presents a challenge to the Nuclear Regulatory Commission, the U.S. Department of Transportation, the carriers, the state highways authorities, and the nuclear reactor owners and operators. So we may have a temporary, it's called interim. They don't use the word temporary, interim solution for all of the accumulated public utility waste. But we do, it's high level waste, but we do not have a permanent solution.
1: If you've just joined us, we're so very happy to have with us two guests calling from New Mexico. John Wilkes III is calling us from Winston, New Mexico. John is a United States Army veteran, a veteran for peace, and very involved in holding the government of New Mexico and the federal government accountable when it comes to the storage and production of nuclear waste. Cynthia Wheeler is a citizen activist. She's calling us from Santa Fe, New Mexico. Cynthia is with the 285 Alliance. And Cynthia, the main thing that the 285 Alliance is watching is, you know, we talked about all these issues with the nuclear production and nuclear waste, but the transportation of this waste is something that you folks are mostly concerned with, because how do you ensure that this waste is going to be transported safely? There could be an accident. There could be an act of terrorism. And I imagine that's where the 285 Alliance has come into being. Tell us when the 285 Alliance started, how many people you have, and what do you do, please?
0: Well, the Alliance actually is not just working on nuclear waste issues. It was in existence before I moved here in 2018, but it adopted this as one of its issues because this waste is transported on 285, making it an issue that's of interest and concern to all of the communities along that highway. They have a fairly good system for moving that waste from LANL to WIP, but it's getting older. And what they want to do now, which is, I don't think we've talked about, is they're starting to build 4,000 new bombs and new plutonium pits at LANL at the same time as we're trying to get rid of this old waste. And so all of that waste will go along this corridor, and that makes it extremely dangerous once you start expanding the number of shipments, the amount of waste, and the length of time that it's going to be traveling. I want to make the point that for this old Cold War waste that needs to be cleaned up, that doesn't have a lot of funding, like the bombs that they want to make, that waste needs to take that path from LANL down to WIP to be put 2,000 feet underground. Because if it's underground, it's much safer than if it's in the forest. And in fact, a drum of waste in 2014 wasn't properly packed at LANL. It was trucked down to WIP. And probably just being on the road kind of jiggled the contents to some extent, they think. And as soon as they put it in WIP, it exploded. The good thing was they could seal that off because it was underground. Now, closed WIP for 3 years, it was a disaster. But if it happened above ground, you can't clean it up. So there's a lot of concerns. And just to bring up one more thing that I think is of importance, you know, John and I are still learning. In fact, we're taking a course with the Physicians for Social Responsibility to learn more about radiation and its effects. And the radioactive substance that we're talking about going into WIP is primarily plutonium-239. And it is weak enough that a particle cannot penetrate your skin, which means that a lot of people think, well, it's not that dangerous. However, it is inhaled, and now it doesn't have to penetrate your skin. It is inside your body, right next to and inside your cells, and causing damage 24/7, probably for the rest of your life. So I'm just saying that because I want people to know that this stuff, you'll hear people often say, oh, it's just plutonium. It can't even go through your skin. And they aren't bringing you the next bit of information that people need to know.
1: And no dosage is safe.
0: No, absolutely. That's what the science says.
1: John, you heard Cynthia talking about some of the transportation issues there. And now with this new modernization that's supposedly happening, how is that going to affect everything that's going on?
2: Well, Don, I just want to make a comment. This stuff moves by truck, by barge, and by railroad. It's only that it moves by surface transportation from the Idaho lab, which is the largest contributor to the WIP, and the LaSalle lab. But in other places, this high-level waste that's stored from the utilities is going to be moving all across the country to Andrews, Texas, in the very near future. Now, you're going to ask me a real simple question. Why is it moving across the country? Well, I'll answer that, because it's the only place that would agree to have it. But wouldn't it make more sense to keep it regionally where it was produced, and lessen the amount of time, the risk factor, the cost of moving it? That's what DOE should have done since 1942, but it has failed us. And so now we're going to move the transuranic waste all the way to New Mexico, and we're going to move all the high-level waste to Andrews, Texas, which is 0.6 air miles from New Mexico. Now, the other categories of waste, the low level, that can stay where it was generated. The mid-level, that's, they have regional places for that, regional compacts. The regional compacts, where they some states only want to move it a state away to store the mid-level, that's fine. But even with the low level, there's very few places it can go. So I'm going to move on with my talk. Now on to the situation of the nation's military use of uranium, plutonium, tritium, and other nasty elements generated by the public utilities and the national labs. The military operates and detonates high-level, mid-level, low-level, and transuranic waste streams, either as waste, stockpiles of manufacturing commodities, reserve munitions, deployed munitions, propulsion plants in naval vessels, and arsenal stocks. The U.S. Strategic Defense Force is structured as a nuclear triad, land, air, and sea. Currently, the Department of Defense, by order of the Congress, is in conjunction with the Department of Energy and a little-known agency which is responsible for producing these nuclear weapons, called the National Nuclear Security Administration, NNSA. They are responsible for making the radioactive weapons and the storage and the testing.
1: And this takes place a lot of times at the NNSS, John, right? The Nevada Nuclear Security Site, the old Nevada test site north of Las Vegas.
2: Well, you are correct. They call it the nuclear enterprise. There are 8 specific strategic sites when you make a nuclear weapon. 8, the big boys: Livermore Lab, Los Alamos Lab, Kansas City Plant, Savannah River, Hanford, Oak Ridge, and then there are 13 sort of second tier entities which contribute to making a nuclear weapon, and then there are hundreds of contractors. The reason this happened is because in the Manhattan Project, they wanted to decentralize and compartmentalize so people could work on something in Kansas City, not even knowing what the hell they were making. We have kept that same posture. So to make a nuclear weapon and or to get rid of the waste, you have to ship it from all over the country. It's not centralized. Okay, what is going on with this modernization of the nuclear triad? Department of Defense is responsible for the delivery vehicles. That would be the planes, the ships, the submarines, the ICBMs, whatever. The NNSA, the National Nuclear Security Administration, they're responsible for the warheads. And DOE is responsible for security of the radionuclides, those things that they have to have to manufacture. So in its own wisdom, Los Alamos is required to make 30 pits. That's the plutonium trigger for the thermonuclear weapon. 30 pits a year for the next 10 years. Those pits will go into it's the W87-1. They go into the new ICBM, the Sentinel, which is deployed in 5 Midwestern states in silos. Savannah River in South Carolina, they are required to make no less than 50 pits, and those pits will be used for the submarine-launched nuclear cruise missile, which the Navy doesn't want. But the Navy gets a new submarine in order to launch this, the Columbia-class submarine. The Air Force, they want in the program. They get the W61-12, which is a very dangerous weapon because it's the first nuke. It's like dial a nuke. You get to change from 0.5 kilotons to 20 kilotons. You can dial in a variable yield depending on the target and the mission, which to me is provocative because it could lead some ground commander to say, well, just drop a little egg on these people. I don't like it. But what they get out of it, they get a new B-21 bomber. And of course, they've got to have a new KC-46 tanker. So there's a lot of money, a lot of grease going around in this modernization program for the delivery hardware and the weapons. We are in a nuclear arms race, and I don't think the U.S. taxpayer understands we're on the cusp of it. Los Alamos has only made one certified pit. They're required to make 30 a year. They're going 24/7. They have just hired 11,000 new employees per a press release they made this month. We are going gangbusters.
1: Who hired 11,000 DOE?
2: NNSA.
1: NNSA. And John, I missed that. Okay, so DOD is in charge of the delivery systems. DOE is in charge of the security, and the NNSA is in charge of the production.
2: Yes, building the warheads. The cost to make the modernization in current terms is larger than the interstate highway project that Eisenhower launched. It is huge. It is trillions and trillions. It is so much money that Congress doesn't know how much money there'll be. One quick example, and then I'll turn over to Cynthia to wrap up. After the Sentinel was approved, they realized that they can't use the Minuteman III silos. So now they're going to have to dig new silos, which means they have to also have a new command and control system. None of that was budgeted, but they're so far into this that, you know how government contracting works, change orders. That's where the big money is. So it's out of control. It's behind schedule, luckily. And I don't know if they can actually do this because it's bigger than anything they've ever done. Now, why are we modernizing the force? The pits are good. They're good for 100 years. Why? Because we are ready to abrogate the New START treaty in about 60 days. And we can MIRV multiple reentry. We can have separate warheads programmed to go to separate targets from a single ICBM. We're getting ready to MIRV our force. That's why we are doing this, which is, of course, insane.
1: So, John, this is nuclear madness that we can't even take care of the waste that's been produced since the Manhattan Project, and two, that the country is in such dire straits economically, people are sleeping in their shoes, but money is being put into weapons of mass destruction. We already have enough to destroy the world many times over. One nuclear submarine with its warheads can destroy 200 cities, one nuclear submarine, 200 cities. This is absolutely, as Helen Caldicott in her book said, nuclear madness. And I recommend that book for everybody. She's wonderful, a physician from Australia, nuclear madness. This is indeed nuclear madness. And we're so fortunate to be able to have experts like yourself, Cynthia, who have just taken this on because it needs to be. And without folks like you, I mean, the rest of us would just be going, well, you know, we don't know a lot about it, so, you know, we're not going to worry about it too much. But there really is something to be worried about. And then before we go to Cynthia and John, I just want to ask you, you know, President Trump recently said a few weeks ago in response to Russia launching a successful delivery system for a nuclear warhead that he wanted to start nuclear testing again at the Nevada nuclear security site north of Las Vegas. Does he not get that Russia didn't test a nuclear weapon? They just tested a delivery system. Now, granted, this delivery system is very, very scary. There's several of them. The torpedo version is called the Poseidon. It has a mini nuclear reactor on it, and I don't know if that's the same as your small modular reactor, but this delivery system actually has its own nuclear power plant on it, and it has a nuclear warhead, and this torpedo can go about 3,000 feet deep at 100 miles an hour and deliver a nuclear warhead. So Trump said in response to that and the airborne delivery system that he was going to start he wanted to start testing nuclear weapons again. Does he not get the difference between a nuclear weapon delivery system, which Russia successfully tested, and testing a nuclear weapon?
2: So I would say this to that. We fire from Vandenberg Space Force Base in Central California. We fire downrange to the Marshall Islands to test the delivery system. And Sandia National Lab in Albuquerque, they are responsible for testing the circuitry and the fitness of the National Reserve stockpile, 1,800 to 2,200 nukes, which are under the tarmac of the Sunport Airport in Albuquerque at the Kirkland Underground Maintenance Facility. They already test these things. It's just that we don't detonate them. He doesn't get the difference between detonate and test.
1: All right. And Cynthia, do you have any knowledge of if any testing of nuclear weapons is going to start up again at the Nevada National Security Site, or formerly the Nevada Test Site? Is anybody talking about this? I mean, Trump said it, and this has been about a month, and I haven't heard anything. So hopefully that was just bluster. Have you heard anything?
0: No, I haven't. And of course, I'm not on that level. And I think it was bluster. Woods Hole Oceanographic Institute has this wonderful graphic where it shows how much more we were all exposed to, how much more radiation during that testing than we were from Chernobyl or from Fukushima or from all of those things put together. I mean, that testing was disastrous. And you're doing it again.
1: Yeah, the testing at the Nevada nuclear. I'm going to call it the Nevada test site. The other one's too hard to say. Yes, almost 1,000 nuclear explosions took place before Bush 41 stopped nuclear weapons testing back when he was president. Almost 1,000 above ground, below ground, truly nuclear madness. And let's hope that we don't go back to that again. And of course, you know, the legacy of nuclear testing wasn't just at the Nevada test site. Lanel intentionally released
3: in the spring of 1950
1: nuclear pollution, I guess you want to call it nuclear waste, into the air to see what would happen to people. I mean, this is just, it's criminal in nature. And I'm glad that a group like 285 has some citizen oversight. Tell us again, are there any lawsuits pending on what Lanel is proposing to do or is doing now?
0: So this is such a huge problem, and it's mind-boggling. But I get to say something positive here, and I'm really excited about it. If you take this huge issue and you break it down into smaller issues, parts of it are winnable. And from those winnable parts, you can go further. So one of the things that happened, I told you that the Department of Energy gets to choose where it's going to put its nuclear waste. It chose New Mexico. But New Mexico, like most states who were in that situation, pushed back and had important cooperation and consultation agreements and even a law that they put into place that provides some limits on the DOE. And one of the limits is they get to the state of New Mexico is in charge of the contract that allows DOE to operate WIP. This is huge. So DOE has to go to the state of New Mexico at least every 10 years and ask for permission to do what it wants to do for the next so many years. And the state of New Mexico can accept it or change it or deny it. Well, right now in 2023, there was a new permit, and that permit said that they have to move this old legacy waste, this Cold War waste, off the mountain at LANL to WIP as a priority over other waste. And it has to come from LANL first, because what they're doing, other states have sued, and those states are getting their waste lickety-split going into WIP, and we aren't. And we're in danger. So, you know, the state of New Mexico, our environment department has applied fines. They have sued. None of those things have worked real well. And so we're asking them to go further and simply say, look, you can't use WIP until you get this old waste there. It's too dangerous for New Mexicans. And there's one person who could do that. And that's the executive head of our state, our governor. So we don't even have to go to Washington, D.C. to get this done. We have to have our own people here in the state stand up for us and say, you're not following the law. What you're doing is illegal, because it is what DOE is doing. And until you start following the law that you signed along with us, you know, we're going to put limits on your use of WIP. So there are things that we can do, and that's what we're trying to get people to be aware of.
1: Do you have state legislators that are on your side there with the 285 Alliance?
0: I will tell you this. Nobody knows about this. Even my enlightened state legislators that I really go to as sources don't know about this old waste that's in this fire zone in canvas tents. The governor knows. That's the one person who does know, but other people don't. And to the point that if this governor doesn't act, we're actually talking to the people that are running for governor in the next election to get them caught up as being the movers and shakers that might need to act on this.
1: And how can people help? How can people join the 285 Alliance?
0: Well, we have a website. I suggest that they go to www.fireonthemountain.xyz. And XYZ is a domain. It sounds kind of funny, but it is. So fireonthemountain.xyz. There's a place there where you can send us contact information, and we will give you the information that is needed as it comes up. We would love to have people, because we need people talking to the governor, and we need people who aren't me or John, or the people that they know about, you know, new people, new voices need to be saying to the governor, this is what we need you to do.
1: Yep, Cynthia. And do you have a next hearing coming up, or a meeting or anything like that, that people should know about?
0: Not coming up right away. In the next 2 to 3 months, there'll be another meeting. I mean, their meetings come up all the time, and we post them. Also, with all these new bomb pits that they want to make, we're now going into a period where they're going to have hearings on environmental impact statements. And all of that's really important. The really prestigious Union of Concerned Scientists is helping with that. And so all of that information can be found there, or at the WIP Forever, Stop Forever WIP website. You know, we're there for people if they want this information.
1: Is the Alliance, is the 285 Alliance in an alliance with any other groups in New Mexico that are working on these issues?
0: Yeah, we work with Conservation Voters New Mexico. We work with Southwest Research and Information Center. We work with Veterans for Peace, who we consider extremely reliable and credible. And there's more. And so we're aligned with, and we get our information from all of these wonderful organizations, because I want it to be accurate information. And just, you know, if I could just say one more thing, I think it's important for people that are thinking now, oh, the wave of the future is nuclear power. Start backing up and thinking again, because you don't have to have a disaster at a nuclear power plant that was caused by a mistake. It could be caused because of war, like the Zaporizhia nuclear power plant in Ukraine. You know, all of these things require that everything go right. And that's not going to happen ever in this world. So I just wanted to put that out there.
1: Cynthia Wheeler with the 285 Alliance, citizen activist calling us from Santa Fe, New Mexico. Cynthia, thank you so much for being on Friendly Fire, and keep up the great work.
0: Thank you for having me. It's been a pleasure.
1: You know, really nice meeting you.
2: So, Don, I would love to see people gravitate to Cynthia's efforts, but I would also say to people, hey, where is the national lab near you in your area? There's 13 of them. Where is the nearest staging site, because there are 54 of them, of the spent nuclear fuel? Where is it? Because they're getting ready to move it. And are your bridges safe? Your roads safe? Is your civil awareness and first response, is it up to snuff? Because you don't want to be inactive so that when you have a spill or a release, you're trying to figure out what to do. No, now's the time to get ready. They will do this under cover of darkness. They will not notify the public. So you need to know this nuclear material, be it high level, mid level, low level, or transuranic, is moving through your state, because 22 different entities bring stuff to the whip. They cross many, many states. Cynthia from Los Al, Savannah River, with some incredible amount of states.
0: I don't remember, but...
2: So I think that's a first, to know where your threat is and what is your preparedness.
1: And John, just before you go, there's a couple of ventures that Veterans for Peace are working on. And tell us about those, will you please?
2: The Veterans for Peace in New Mexico realize that there are a lot of places that are radioactive that the citizens want tested. They want to know that uranium mill that used to be on their property, was it really cleaned up? What's the status? The EPA and the NRC are saying, we're not doing that. That's your problem. So we got one of our members, he donated a 17-foot RV, which we converted into a mobile community lab. We will go cost-free to any community in New Mexico and Arizona that want to have their water, soil, air plants tested. We will tell them what radionuclides are in those bodies and the most likely source. They take that data, which will be peer-reviewed, checked by the Northern Arizona University. We will give them a printed report, and they can take that to their legislature. They can lawsuit, they can get injunction, they can go the EPA, that's up to them. But we will provide them with that data. Secondly, Cynthia and I and others in our coalition called the Stop Forever WIP program, or coalition, we have a program that every year we drive a portion in our cars and trucks of the route that the waste takes through New Mexico. This year, we're going to do 285. We're going to go from Roswell to Santa Fe. Last year, we went from Santa Fe to Las Vegas, New Mexico. What we do is stop, hand out literature, try to speak to groups, and educate people. What is going by you on your road in front of your business, your pasture, your home? What is it? And they often don't know what it is. What it is true waste, transuranic waste, that if there is an accident, is their volunteer fire department trained or equipped to handle it? Is their hospital trained or equipped to handle it? or not? That's the question we want to ask them. We don't want to frighten them. We want to educate them and motivate them.
1: When is the next caravan?
2: It's the first part of June.
0: He calls it the Plutonium Trail Caravan.
1: John Wilkes calling us from Winston, New Mexico. John is a United States Army veteran and a veteran for peace. John, thanks so much for the work that you're doing. I want to wish you all a happy new year. And we want to give a shout out and send healing energy to Veteran for Peace from New Mexico, Art Ratcliffe, right now. And Art is battling some health issues, and we want to wish him the very best. Thank you both so much for being on Friendly Fire.
3: And it looks like that's a wrap from the Sacred Feather Studios. 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

0: 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On this episode of Code Pink Radio, we examine the big questions. How did we get here? How did Trump and MAGA capture the working class? What was the role of evangelicalism in the further rightward shift of a country already complicit in genocide? Let's connect the dots between Christian female indoctrination into patriarchy and Pete Hegseth, a Secretary of War, instituting Christian prayer at a Pentagon bent on carnage. These are the big questions. To gain insight, we'll speak with Dr. Kristen Cobez-Dumais. She's the best-selling author and professor of history and gender studies at Calvin University in Grand Rapids, Michigan. Her most recent books include Jesus and John Wayne, How White Evangelicals Corrupted a Faith and Fractured a Nation, and Live, Laugh, Love, The Secret History of White Christian Women and the World They Made. Welcome to Code Pink Radio, Kristen Cobez-Dumais. I think many of us are asking the same question. How did we get here? How did we arrive in a fascist, patriarchal state that supports Israel's live stream genocide, actually funds it? I'm hoping that we can begin to answer this question during our conversation. So welcome to Code Pink Radio.
1: Thank you for having me. Good to be here.
0: Yeah, I'm really excited about your new book, Live, Laugh, Love, and what it means to understanding or having a better understanding of the political landscape that we find ourselves in. So according to the National Election Pool Consortium, which feeds ABC News, CBS News, CNN, and NBC News, 82% of white evangelicals backed Donald Trump, a number that was virtually identical in 2016 and 2020. So Professor Dumais, you teach history, you teach gender studies. Why are white evangelicals supporting a man who scoffs at morality, brags about abusing women, grabbing at them, unleashes a brutal ICE militia, and tears families apart? This doesn't sound Christian to me. If you think of Christian values as loving God and loving your neighbor.
1: Oh, that's a really good question. And, you know, that question was at the heart of my previous book, Jesus and John Wayne, which looked at how evangelical ideals of masculinity, of a rugged and militant Christian manhood, actually paved the way for somebody like Donald Trump, because it essentially said, times are so threatening that we don't need traditional Christian virtues. What we need is a man who will fight for us. And it's actually even better if he doesn't exhibit traditional Christian virtues. We need somebody who's going to be ruthless, right, to defend faith, family, and nation. So that was that book. But that's only half the story, because there are also, if you look at the world of white Christian women, and especially conservative white Christian women, they are also brought up with a value system that prepares them to accept somebody like Donald Trump. Not only prepares them for masculine leadership, also tells them it is their God-ordained duty to submit to the authority of the men that God has placed in power over them. Their own families, their own churches are hierarchically ordered, organized, right? And everybody is supposed to submit to the person with more power over them. You can see how these theological teachings and the way in which they order their own lives, then it's not such a leap to authoritarian politics writ large. I also look at things like the prosperity gospel, that just these teachings run through the Christian subculture, which essentially baptizes power and wealth. So anybody with power, with money, clearly God has ordained that person to leadership. And once again, you can kind of see how you can get a person like Donald Trump and the MAGA movement and baptize it as Christian.
0: Professor Dumais, I'm so pleased to have you on Code Pink Radio, because I think so many of us are just in disbelief at what we are witnessing. You write in your book, Live, Laugh, Love, Christians hold many core beliefs in common: that God created the world, humanity fell into sin, Christ redeemed the world, and believers should live lives of Christian obedience. But how we understand and apply these teachings changes across time and place. In a nutshell, explain the evolution from Calvinism, which you know intimately, to Christian nationalism.
1: Yeah, there's if you look into the world of Christian nationalism, or what we now call Christian nationalism, it's actually complicated. You have a number of different theological strands coming together. You have prosperity gospel teachings that if you are obedient, God will bless you. If the nation is obedient, God will bless the nation. Therefore, if you can coerce people into obedience, it's actually good for everybody, because ultimately they too will be blessed, right? Or they're going to be pushed out or punished. But right. That this is kind of the formula to success and to national flourishing. With the Calvinism, you also bring a sense of hierarchy and order of some people God has granted authority to, you know, men and leaders, and the rest are called to submit to that authority. And that is your act of obedience. You submit to the authorities placed over you as you submit to God, right? And so you can see these strands coming together in what we call Christian nationalism today, in what we look at teachings like the Seven Mountains Mandate, for example. This is a theology that influenced figures like Charlie Kirk. This is the idea that it is Christians' responsibility not just to be faithful in their own lives, in their own families, but it is also their calling to affect all spheres of society, every sector of society, including government, including education. This is a form of dominionism. Christians are to take dominion from the top down over all sectors of society. These are the kinds of theologies that have shaped millions and millions of Americans.
0: You've been called, you tell us in your book, Live, Laugh, Love, The Secret History of White Christian Women and the World They Made, that just came out in September. You tell us that I have been called a child of the devil. So why is this? And to what degree is there pushback from Christian women who are told their purpose in life is to love God through submission to authority?
1: Yeah. It's very important to realize that while conservative Christians get a lot of attention these days, and rightly so, if you look at survey data, you can see that conservative white Christians in particular, are the key voting bloc that has elected Trump two times. And they're the key demographic behind the wider MAGA movement. That said, they are not the only Christians in this country. There are progressive white Christians. There are anti-Trump white evangelicals. There are, of course, Black Christians and Hispanic Christians and different denominations. But what happens, particularly inside evangelical spaces or inside some of these high control religious spaces, is that dissenters need to be punished, right? And one of the things that I look at in Live, Laugh, Love is looking at how power dynamics work inside these spaces. What happens when somebody inside a conservative evangelical organization reads their Bible and reads, no, we need to love our neighbors. We need to love the immigrant. We need to love even our enemies, that God is calling us to do something that doesn't actually align with the MAGA agenda right now. What happens to these people is, more often than not, they are viciously attacked. They are shamed. They are shunned, right? And because I am a Christian, I have one foot in that evangelical world. I don't identify as an evangelical, but I do teach at a Christian university, and a lot of my readers are inside those spaces. And so the same tactics have been used against me: attempts to get me fired, to call me out as apostate, to question my Christian faith, when, you know, really what I'm doing out here is I'm writing as a historian, but it's harder for them to cancel me because I also happen to be a Christian.
0: It's hard not to see a connection between the kind of vilification that is being waged on those who challenge the teachings of submission to authority in the Christian arena, as well as the Zionist Jewish arena. I mean, there are people, you know, anti-Zionist Jews are told, oh, you're self-hating. How could you abandon our tribe? It sounds very similar.
1: Yeah. Well, I think we can speak more generally that right-wing politics really thrives on an us versus them framework, right? That you are either with us or you are against us. We have God on our side, and therefore, if you are against us, you are against God. With this kind of this doesn't just feed polarization, although it very much does feed polarization. It is also a page out of the authoritarian handbook, right? If you know your 20th century history, you know that this is a kind of the essential bedrock for authoritarian politics, demonization of, quote unquote, the other. Compromise is not what they're going for. And I think this was one of the frustrating things. And we talk a lot about having a polarized society in America today. Social scientists will tell you that we are dealing with asymmetrical polarization. This is not two equal sides pushing back against each other. This is largely a right wing that has zero interest in reaching across the aisle, zero interest in compromise, in finding mutual solutions, right? And so we have to keep that in mind. This is asymmetrical polarization, and the right thrives by keeping that us versus them framework alive and well.
0: Do you think that framework is falling apart, is collapsing as we approach the midterms? Are more and more Christians and those who have supported Donald Trump saying, you know what, I didn't sign up for this?
1: We will see. We will see. Recent history hasn't been very encouraging. We've been through a lot in the last decade, and nothing has been able to shake that. Essentially, that right-wing framing of our problems, even economic challenges, up until now, have not broken through the ideology. That's how ideology works. It gives you the framework through which to see your economic circumstances. So even if your paycheck isn't stretching, even if the price of groceries is high, think about how often we talked about the price of eggs under Biden. And it's taken a lot worse than high price eggs to even kind of break through. So it remains to be seen whether economic circumstances can actually break through the ideological framing. It hasn't happened yet. It might happen in the midterms. We'll see.
0: Well, let's hope. So, for those who just tuned in, I'm Marcy Winograd. Welcome to Code Pink Radio. My guest is Kristen Cobiz-Dumez. She's a best-selling author, a professor of history at Calvin University in Grand Rapids, Michigan, where she teaches history and gender studies. Her most recent books include Jesus and John Wayne: How White Evangelicals Corrupted a Faith and Fractured a Nation, and best-selling author, a professor of history at Calvin University in Grand Rapids, Michigan, where she teaches history and gender studies. Her most recent books include Jesus and John Wayne: How White Evangelicals Corrupted a Faith and Fractured a Nation, and Live, Laugh, Love.

0: deeply flawed or unconventional leaders to achieve righteous political judicial ends. So tell us more about this vessel business and why this vessel seems so impenetrable.
1: Yeah, that has been a theology that has been particularly popular in charismatic spaces, but has bled over into mainstream evangelicalism as well. The idea that, you know, God works in surprising ways and that God can use an imperfect vessel, an imperfect man such as Donald Trump to achieve his ends. And this is a very handy excuse for giving support to a man that is objectively immoral, right? Who is hardly your poster boy for family values. These are supposedly moral majority Christians, right? That has been their brand for decades now, their self-proclaimed brand. And Donald Trump is obviously ill-fitting for that brand. But no worries, they have a theology that explains, no, you know, the threat is so great. God is lifting up this man. It's weird, but that just makes it, you know, all the more miraculous. And that Donald Trump is God's anointed one. And so it doesn't matter that he's immoral. In fact, that might even make him better able to meet this moment. And he is going to use his ruthlessness to protect Christianity and to do God's bidding on earth. This comes out of, like I said, charismatic traditions. It also aligns with the Seven Mountains Dominionism, the idea that you don't necessarily need moral people, you just need powerful people who align with your ultimate political goals.
0: So what are the ultimate political goals here? In terms of, you talk about how perhaps they support him because he is a warrior, as reckless and as immoral as he is, that perhaps they feel they need somebody like him to really protect what? The family, female submission, what?
1: Yep, they want to protect their lifestyle, the way that they order their lives, but not just by giving them the space in private to live, to structure their families around patriarchy, to raise their children according to their conservative Christian beliefs, right? What they have felt is, and increasingly so in recent decades, and particularly since the Obama presidency, they have been aware that they have been losing the culture wars. They've watched the survey data. They've seen statistics on, you know, what Robert Jones calls the end of white Christian America. They realize that they will no longer have the votes necessarily to ensure that their vision of America continues. In fact, they feel like they've lost that vision already back in the 1960s. So they're on an effort of reclamation. They're trying to reclaim, right, to make America Christian again, to make their value system the default protected value system. They give a lot of emphasis on children. They feel like secular America is a threat to their children. This is why the transgender issue gained so much power in recent years in these spaces. But so they want not just the freedom to live according to their values, which are far-reaching values, right? Their values are not just how you shape your family. It's also, no, I'm not going to, give a marriage certificate to a gay couple because that goes against my values, even if it's my job to do so, right? So they want to be able to live according to their values in all aspects of life, in all positions. And it's a lot easier to do that when the government laws, when the laws of the land are supporting your particular moral and theological framework. So that's the ultimate goal. I would say there's another goal too. They don't just want to have the power. They also want to be respected while they hold that power, right? And that's really, you know, the rub. And that's going to be impossible to achieve, which is where we get into coercive territory then of, you know, how they're going to achieve their dream for a Christian America when the vast majority of Americans do not, in fact, support their agenda. And we still have a constitutional democracy that arguably gets in the way of them achieving that agenda.
0: So thank you so much for that. You are a doctor, right?
1: I am. Okay. Yes, I have a PhD in American history.
0: All right. Dr. Kristen Covas-Dumez.

0: tell us about, let's go deep into this period, the 60s and the 70s, when feminists were writing books and giving speeches and marching for the women's rights. And then you also had this pushback or blowback from right-wing women and who were saying, wait a minute, this is a threat to the family. How did this, do you think, how did this lead us to where we are today, or in what way did it play a role?
1: Yeah, when many Americans think about women in the 1960s and 70s, they think about Betty Friedan and Gloria Steinem, and they think about the women's rights movement. And that was an incredibly powerful social movement, political movement, and it changed the lives for, you know, every woman that has lived since. Opening up opportunities in the labor force. We can have our own credit cards now, our own bank accounts, right? We also had around that time, the pill becoming available to women. So birth control as a possibility. So many changes really were enacted over the course of the 60s and 70s that have shaped modern women's lives. At the same time, and often unknown to liberal women, you had a conservative women's movement that pushed back against feminism from its very earliest days, saying, no, we do not want independence. We want dependency. We want to be dependent on good men. We don't want careers. We want to stay at home and be wives and mothers, and we want to be supported in that. We don't want to be gender neutral. We don't want to be like men. We want to be feminine. We want to dress in frilly floral dresses. We want to look good. We don't want to throw bras and cosmetics and trash cans, right? We want to be beautiful. And this movement really appealed to conservative women. And honestly, in the book, I make this case, in both of my books, I make this case for understandable reasons. Put yourself in the shoes of a stay-at-home wife and mother with high school education in the 1960s. And you are suddenly told, hey, it is, you have the freedom to do whatever you want. Well, you've got three kids at home. You don't have any job skills. What are you supposed to do to compete with a man and to grab that, you know, enticing career? It simply doesn't exist. And so a lot of women actually thought that the advice manuals written by conservative Christian women were more practical for them. And they said, look, you can't change your circumstances. You can't change your husband, even if he's a jerk. What you can do is you can change your own attitude. You can become more attractive. And if you're more attractive to your husband, he's going to treat you better. You can be happy despite your circumstances. You can become the sunshine in your own homes. That is the actual path to happiness. And frankly, for a lot of women, that seemed a whole lot more feasible than the path that Betty Friedan and Gloria Steinem were offering to them.
0: And so this carries on to this day?
1: Absolutely. You can kind of draw a connection between best-selling books written in the 1960s and 70s, like Mormon Helen Andelin's Fascinating Womanhood, that promoted this view of femininity, particularly to Mormon women, but more broadly to conservative women, to Maribel Morgan's book, The Total Woman, in the 1970s. That book was the best-selling nonfiction book in the country in 1974, sold more than 10 million copies. These are the books that helped shape this massive Christian publishing industry, so that today, you know, you walk into a Christian bookstore, you pick up a book with pink flowers and Christian, you know, words on the cover, chances are it's going to be conveying this sort of message to women. The path to happiness for you is not asserting your rights. It is accepting your role and submitting to the man God has placed in authority over you. And if you obey, you will be blessed with all sorts of good things, spiritual and material.
0: And this means submitting sexually as well, yeah?
1: Very much so. Sexual submission is really important. Pleasing your husband in every possible way. Your husband has many, many sexual needs and desires. And the role of a wife is to meet those needs. That's God's plan. That's what God ordained heterosexual marriage for. And it is a wife's duty to keep her husband from straying. It is an unmarried woman's obligation not to tempt or seduce a man who is not her husband. It is a married woman's obligation to meet her husband's every sexual need so that he does not stray. What you see is this sets up a formula where if a man is engaged in any sort of sexual misconduct or immorality, there is always a woman to blame.
0: For those who just tuned in and are wondering, what am I listening to? I thought this was Code Pink Radio. You are listening to Code Pink Radio. We are speaking with Dr. Kristen Cobes-Dumez. She's a best-selling author, professor of history at Calvin University. She has written a book that just hit the stands, Live, Laugh, Love, about the history of evangelical Christianity and the role that women played in that history and to this current day. Now, you spend a lot of real estate on exploring how this idea of being blessed by God would equal prosperity. And so therefore, those who are rich or those who are powerful are considered blessed, and the poor or those who are struggling for rent and housing are somehow to blame. And you said that this spawned a whole industry to support this notion. So maybe we could just explore that a little bit.
1: Yeah, this really takes hold in the 1930s and 1940s as a reaction against New Deal liberalism. A lot of powerful corporate leaders realized that they had a PR problem on their hands, as understandably a lot of Americans were, questioning corporate leaders and questioning capitalism itself, right? This is in the midst of the Great Depression. And so corporate leaders also recognized that they had tools at their disposal. They were advertisers. And they knew how to manipulate public opinion. But they also knew that one of their primary obstacles was going to be Christianity, and particularly liberal Protestantism that preached a social justice message, the social gospel, and that supported the rights of labor. And so they actually poured money into an alternative Christian messaging that conflated Christianity with free market capitalism and sold that to Americans. They funded Christianity Today, the evangelical magazine. They also funded Norman Vincent Peale's magazine Guidepost, right? You get this kind of positive thinking, prosperity gospel teaching in evangelical and mainline spaces. And that really takes hold. In the book, I also trace how that you can read Christian romance novels written in the 70s and 80s and since, and you can find these teachings of voluntarism and free market capitalism and libertarianism. You really find these teachings in multi-level marketing companies. And you have hundreds of millions of women who are indoctrinated into these economic teachings through becoming involved in multi-level marketing, selling Mary Kay and LuLaRoe leggings.
0: I remember I actually attended one of those Mary Kay gatherings. I think I bought a lipstick. Yeah, it was an opportunity to get together with other women. So there were attractive elements. Yeah,
1: exactly.
0: Now, I'd like to bring us up to the present and talk about a woman who is very much in the public eye. So you write in your book, Live, Laugh, Love, quote, 3 days after an assassin bullet took her husband's life, Erica Kirk stood beside his empty podcast chair and addressed the nation. Her blonde hair cascading over her white blazer, the former beauty queen proclaimed Charlie, quote, the perfect husband, the perfect father, and a Christian martyr. God was good, she affirmed, but the world was filled with evil. Steeling herself, she stared directly into the camera as she warned the evildoers responsible for his death that they had no idea what they had unleashed. Her cries, she vowed, would echo around the world like a battle cry. So who is the real Erica Kirk, dabbing her eyes while she plays up to other men and takes over Turning Point USA? What role do you see her playing in political life in the church?
1: Yeah, I see her as the embodiment of what happens when this particular vision of Christian femininity is wedded to right-wing politics. And she's hardly the only one. So in the last chapter of the book, it's called Lipstick on Pitbulls, right? So it starts with Sarah Palin and goes on from there and shows how right-wing politics and very reactionary politics are combined with this hyper-femininity. And you can see see it on, you know, Fox News hosts and with their leg cams and short dresses. And you can see it on, you know, right-wing influencers, tradwife spaces today. You can just trace this up. You can see it in figures like Carolyn Leavitt and Kristi Noem and also Erica Kirk. And what happens is you have the embrace of femininity and female submission. These conservative, you know, quote unquote Christian values can actually end up supporting authoritarian politics. And there are gender dynamics at play here because femininity is presented as vulnerable, right? This always goes hand in hand with needing strong masculine leadership and needing to protect the good, the pure, the vulnerable. And that's where ICE comes in. That's where Trump comes in, right? You need this, perhaps even violence. Yes, you will need righteous violence to protect the good and the pure individual women, right? If you look at rhetoric around election season and the purported dangers of immigrants, right? The purported victimization of white Christian women, right? You'll find that everywhere once you're looking for it. And in that language of vulnerability ends up supporting violent and arguably unconstitutional actions, state violence. And it's very easy then that the vulnerable purity of the woman elides into the vulnerability of the nation itself and keep America pure, protect America from outsiders, from immigrants, from threats. That resonates with deeper values inside many of these right-wing Christian spaces, even for women who claim not to care about politics at all.
0: They're very political, and they're often beautiful. I mean, by traditional standards, if you you know, if you have a very restricted definition of beauty. So I suspect that Trump's base, his evangelical base, dreams of a white Christian nation, as we've talked about. How real is this threat? And when we see it played out, are we seeing the denial of voting rights to women, bans on abortion? Maybe they have to turn in their credit cards. What are we looking at? And most importantly, who do you look to resist this push? Yeah.
1: So when you look in the conservative evangelical spaces, there is still diversity within those spaces. First, we have the 81% who vote for Trump consistently, but that leaves 19% who do not. So there are tensions within these spaces. And also, I think most white evangelicals would not overtly agree to the fact that they want a white Christian America. Most have embraced this concept of color blindness. We don't see race. Now, they are against efforts to address racial prejudice and racial injustice because, again, they don't see race. That's not necessary. It's a very individualistic ethos. But in many conservative Christian spaces, they are very happy to work arm in arm with Christians of color who share their political agenda, right? So I think that's important to keep in mind. The kind of racial dynamics are often more subtle and more beneath the surface. They definitely would want a country where abortion is restricted, if not entirely outlawed. Most right now would not agree that they do not think women should vote, but most conservative evangelicals in particular do embrace male headship. And in a way, the household vote, only letting men vote, is a logical extension of male headship. If you are to submit to your husband, you're not going to be voting differently anyway. Let's just make that official, right? And so what you have inside evangelical spaces is you've got leaders and those who have enormous political influence trying to, what they say, move the Overton window, move it into more and more radical positions. And you have a lot of evangelicals not aware of exactly where things are moving and what the repercussions will be. But at the end of the day, they're absolutely going to vote MAGA. They're going to vote Republican because that's what they've been told for generations now is the only obedient way that a Christian can vote. So things are complicated in those spaces. But as we have seen consistently in the recent decades, and particularly in the last 10 years since Trump appeared on the scene, white evangelical voters will consistently show up for him in overwhelmingly numbers and disproportionately to any other group in the country.
0: Who are the dissenters? Can you name some names? I mean, people in that community, in the Christian community, who are saying this is the wrong path.
1: Oh, yes. There are some prominent evangelical dissenters. David French is one of them, right? He worked for the Alliance Defending Freedom, Religious Liberty, and is a constitutional lawyer. And he came out against Trump. And he has been ruthlessly attacked and harassed for that from inside conservative Christian spaces. He is seen as betraying the cause. Beth Moore, a very popular Southern Baptist, formerly now Southern Baptist Bible study leader, absolutely beloved, probably the most powerful woman inside the Southern Baptist Convention, the largest Protestant denomination in this country, was pushed out of the SBC after she stood up for abused women inside evangelical spaces and side church spaces, and spoke out against Trump and Christian nationalism. Those were unforgivable sins. She was hounded out of the denomination. There are many other such figures who have, spoken boldly, and most of them ended up having to leave their churches. Some of them lost their jobs. Many of the people who have done so are not famous like these folks, but they have just quietly, been unemployed and had to find new paths.
0: Dr. Dumez, I would be, I think, guilty of political malpractice if I didn't ask you, as a volunteer with Code Pink, one of the leading anti-war organizations in the United States, where are evangelical women on the issues of war and peace? Are they ready to send their sons to die in unprovoked, illegal, unnecessary wars just because a man in a high position in the White House tells them they should?
1: It remains to be seen. Ideologically, theologically, yes. Yes, most are ready. But when it comes to your own family, your own children, right, then we'll see if the ideology can hold. But yes, this right-wing Christian framework does embrace militarism. It does embrace the concept of you need to use violence, righteous violence, to protect all that is good and true, and that this is the world is rough out there and threats abound, and you need to preemptively address those threats before they come to you. This is the rhetoric that you hear over and over again. So it is a rhetoric and a theology that endorses war and militancy. Now, all of that may change when it comes home to your individual children, your sons being sent to wars and not coming home. But at this point, I'm not encouraged on that front.
0: And their children may push back as well. I mean, we may see generational divides here. So any final thoughts you'd like to share with our listeners on Code Pink Radio?
1: Oh, I'm thankful for the opportunity here. I think that often what happens inside these conservative religious spaces tends to be largely hidden from those outside of these spaces, right? They have their own publishing industry. They listen to their own radio stations. They attend churches. Many of them, send their kids to Christian schools or homeschools. And so often what's going on inside these spaces is invisible to those on the outside. So I really appreciate your attention to this world and attention to the complexity within this world. And you're absolutely right to point out to the fact that there are many dissenters who are trying to speak out, not against their faith, but representing their faith commitments inside these spaces and arguing for a different political direction. And so I imagine there'll be a lot more of that to come in the weeks and months ahead.
0: Well, thank you so much for sharing your thoughts, your expertise, your scholarship with us on Code Pink Radio. Our guest has been Kristen Cobez-Dumez. She's a best-selling author, professor of history at Calvin University. Her latest book just hit the stands. It's Live, Laugh, Love, The Secret History of White Christian Women and the World They Made. More power to you. Thank you.
1: Thank you. Thank you so much.
0: Dr. Kristen Cobez-Dume traced the rise of the Christian right and how it spawned Tupperware parties, Mary Kay, Norman Vincent Peale, Betty Friedan, Phyllis Schlafly, Erica Kirk, MAGA, and ultimately the Christian dissenters, Beth Moore and David French. Listen.
2: Your friends are having a Tupperware party, and you're invited.
3: Hello! It's a

0: No Mary Kay person, including Mary Kay herself, lets more than a minute go by without invoking God. It's as if the road to heaven is paved with cosmetic sales.
1: I sincerely feel that we are not as smart as the balance sheets would show, that God has blessed this company beyond all belief, for the simple reason that we came along at a time when women were coming into their own. And he wants you to become the beautiful person that he knows he created.
2: Do you think that's really fair in terms of marketing, to inject God into it as though there was some religious experience involved in either working for, buying, selling?
3: Let me say this. I really feel that our company is where it is today and has been blessed beyond all belief by the fact that God is using our company as a vehicle to help women to become the beautiful creatures that he created.
2: But do you think, in a sense, you're using God?
3: I hope not. I sincerely hope not.
4: Don't tell me that positive thinking doesn't work wonders. So what do you want to be? Ask yourself that question. Don't dodge it. What do you want to be? Then dedicate it to Jesus Christ along with your whole life. And don't doubt it. Believe.
5: Anita Bryant is a former Miss Oklahoma, a pop singer with 3 gold records to her credit. Until just lately, she's been identified with nothing more controversial than orange juice. Well, today she's at the center of a human rights controversy raging in Dade County, Florida, where earlier this year the county commission made it illegal to discriminate against homosexuals in hiring and in housing. Miss Bryant is leading a counterattack. Extremely religious, she says she feels that God has singled her out to spearhead a crusade to prevent admitted homosexuals from teaching her children. Anita, you're a person with a rather sizable investment in your career. Why are you taking this stand now and perhaps jeopardizing that?
6: According to the Word of God, it's an abomination to practice homosexuality. And the same is true for, like, Archbishop Carroll, who took the stand that he would go to jail rather than to hire known homosexuals into their schools. And our pastor said that he would do the same and would even burn the school rather than allow them to be taught by homosexuals. And we feel as strongly. Now, so this county ordinance is asking us, in essence, to go against the law of Florida and to go against, even more important, what we believe is above the law of the land, God's law, whether you believe it or not. Why should our civil rights be taken away from us?
5: Where is your human sense of decency and fairness to people who are different than you?
6: As long as they do their job and do not want to come out of the closet and force their homosexuality on me in the areas of business or in the schools, they can live their life, and we're not going out after their jobs or trying to get them out of their teaching jobs or housing.
5: Anita, suppose one of your children came to you, or suppose you found out in some way that one of your children was a homosexual. What would you do?
6: Well, first of all, I would love them and not disown them because they're my children. And I would tell them that God loves them and that I love them very much. And I would try to deal with that problem in the light that God does, that he loves us as sinners, but he hates our sin and that he cannot abide by sin. He cannot tolerate sin in our lives.
7: Now, let me see a show of hands of how many girls here want to be drafted into combat duty. How many?
8: I want to say to the women, they're too old to be called girls. Men are called men. That in a few months we will have an all-volunteer army. And I do believe that if we want the same rights as men, we have to be able to accept the same responsibilities.
7: Well, you see, this is a fundamental difference between the proponents and the opponents, is I don't want my daughters killed in combat.
8: Oh, but your sons, you're okay with. Because I have 2 sons, and I don't want them killed in war any more than my daughter.
9: Ms. Verdan, it is still Mrs. Schlafly's time.
7: Thank you.
8: How about we don't send any of our children into combat?
10: No. You see, a lot of naive people said that after Korea.
7: You know, we'll never get involved in another war in Asia, but unfortunately, I don't know anybody who has a solution for ending wars for all time. No, I don't have a crystal ball. Do you?
8: You keep insisting that a woman's place is in the home, but you waltz around the country decrying us for trying to open career opportunities to women. And this is what I can't stand, the hypocrisy.
7: I have always maintained that women today have true freedom of choice. Now, we can choose to be a full-time wife and a mother, or you can choose to go into the workforce on the basis of equal pay for equal work, or you can do both at the same time, because your life is what you make it.
8: Oh.
7: Now, the American women...
8: Is that what you say to the woman who chooses to be a full-time wife and mother? Mm-hmm. The housewife that you claim to care so much about, because they are the ones that are really discriminated against.
7: American women today are the luckiest class of people on the face of the earth.
8: The law does not enforce a woman's right to be provided for so long as she's married. That is a fairy tale.
7: I'm sorry, Chairman, I thought we were having a debate, not a free-for-all.
8: A woman cannot be insured in her own right for Social Security. And if her marriage ends in divorce, all the work she did in the home for all those years is not taken into account in the settlement. There is no provision in existing law to enforce alimony and child support. But hey, your life is what you make of it, right?

0: I was Charlie's confidant. I was his vault. His closest and most trusted advisor, his best friend. I poured into him and loved him so deeply, empowered him, because his love for me drove me to be a better wife. Every day he honored me, and I prayed that I could be the wife that God needed me to be for my husband. Women, I have a challenge for you too. Be virtuous. Our strength is found in God's design for our role. We are the guardians. We are the encouragers. We are the preservers. Guard your heart. Everything you do flows from it. And if you're a mother, please recognize that is the single most important ministry you have.
1: For nearly three decades, Christian teacher Beth Moore has traveled the world educating women about scripture in sold-out arenas and writing best-selling books. Her life took a turn after she criticized former President Donald Trump, resulting in her leaving the Southern Baptist denomination in 2021. In her new book, All My Knotted Up Life, she opens up about the sexual abuse she experienced in her childhood, navigating her role as a woman in the Southern Baptist Convention, and her eventual decision to leave it for the Anglican Church. Beth Moore joins us now to talk more about her new book. Thank you so much for being here.
2: I am so honored that you would have me. Thank you.
1: So you talk about how you felt early on that you were straddling this thin line to try to fit in. And I'm curious, because you were getting so much attention as a woman in the Southern Baptist denomination, if you ever felt earlier like you might want to leave prior to the whole Access Hollywood, and we'll get into that in a moment.
2: Oh, well, there were times that I would reason to myself, okay, this seems off to me. This seems, that really feels like disesteem to me. But I would reason, and this sounds so crazy to someone who does not have an eye into this world that can get what some of this is about. But I tried to reason over and over. Now, the reason why he is acting that way, or they are acting that way, is because of scripture. Because there is that, you know, they're gonna be sort of hands off toward anything that has to do with women and anything that has to do with women in ministry. There's just not gonna be the same esteem. But it's not because they lack respect for us, it is because it's somehow in their head that this is how authority runs in the church. So it wasn't until I began to go, wait a second, I don't think that this is about scripture. I think this is about power.
1: The Southern Baptist Convention, of course, has been accused for decades of allegations of sexual misconduct and cover-ups. What was your reaction when you first heard that?
2: Well, this was exactly it, because when I watched so many champion Donald Trump in October of 2016, I mean champion. I'm not talking about your voters. I understand why votes were cast the way they were on both sides. I'm talking about championing him. You do not know anyone well who has been assaulted and grabbed or raped or taken physically without consent or invitation. You don't know them because you don't know the kind of cost there is. And so there's that. And then soon after that, here comes the sexual abuse crisis. And it's like, okay, then this in October of 2016 was not an anomaly. This is, wait a second. There is no world in which objectifying women is okay.
3: Beginning with the Jesus movement, and this goes to your sort of two-edged sword, that the thing that Pentecostalism did is it blasted through the kind of staid, cerebral worship that marked so much of like the mainline, so much of like the low church fundamentalism that I grew up with, that walking into church, for example, when you're a kid and you're growing up in the Church of Christ, it was like taking your medicine. It was Robitussin, you know? It's three songs and a prayer, 45-minute sermon, often shouted at the top of their lungs, invitation, song, prayer, adjourn, you know? Mm-hmm. And And it was, but in comes Pentecostalism, and Pentecostalism has this beautiful message, which is everything you see in the Bible about how God can intervene in your life supernaturally is real. It still happens. That the faith of that you read about in the New Testament is still the Christian faith that exists today. And you had exuberant worship. You had stories of healing. Like, I have a story of healing. Like, I in my life have a story of healing. Mm-hmm. And all of a sudden, God starts to feel so present and so real. And all of that, in many ways, is wonderful beyond description. Like, when a Pentecostal church is hitting on all cylinders, it's one of the best places to be. I belong to a small Pentecostal church. I was a deacon in an Assemblies of God church, Russell. So I know of what I speak mm-hmm. here. And by the way, the transition from Church of Christ to Assemblies of God, that's a big switch.
4: Yeah. Yeah.
3: So what I loved about our church is their view was there's a song, and I can't remember who sang it. It was like, no one's too lost for you to save. No one's too low for me to serve. And there, that was that lean, that was, and that was the whole spirit of our event, of our Pentecostal church. There is no such thing as someone too far gone. Doesn't exist. There's no such thing as somebody too poor, too criminal, too anything for me to love and serve. And so if you walked into, let's suppose you were homeless or you're a drug addict or you are going through the worst period of your life, when you would walk into, say, my church that I was a part of in rural Kentucky, people would look, and it was almost as if the worse off you were, the greater the affection that would be shown. It was just love bombing people. You know, this is the place for you to start anew. And to me, that's why, you know, that's the good side of why Pentecostalism took off.
4: Yeah.
3: And it's still there. It still exists. It's still very real. I went back and visited we're at a Harvard Law a reunion of Christian faculty, you know, the event we were at. Yeah. And many of those people who are just some of the greatest, most wonderful Christians you will ever meet are absolute Pentecostals, just absolute. And so that was the good side. But there was this darkness that arose. And in many ways, it arose in a community that was uniquely vulnerable to this darkness. And the darkness then began to tie your zeal to your health and your wealth. And it began to create a system and a worldview that basically said the marker of God's favor begins to be your health and your wealth.
1: 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I'm Marcy Winograd. 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
2: In July 2025, large numbers of genocide scholars and experts in international law had reached the conclusion that what Israel had carried out or was carrying out was genocide. That there was no other way to describe it but that. Israel has put itself in a position that it is fast becoming, and I think rightly so, a pariah state.
3: That's Omer Bartov, and this is Alternative Radio. I'm David Barsamyan. This edition of AR features Omer Bartov on Israel, genocide, and Palestine. Genocide has been called the crime of crimes. Alas, mass murder is nothing new, but the term genocide is of relatively recent origin. It was coined by Raphael Lemkin, a Polish-Jewish lawyer, to describe the Holocaust and the genocide of the Armenians. The United Nations passed the Genocide Convention in 1948, and it went into effect in 1951. Never again became an empty slogan. Witness Bosnia, Rwanda, and most recently, Gaza, Palestine. A UN Independent International Commission of Inquiry concluded that Israel's actions in Gaza amount to genocide. The panel determined that statements by top Israeli leaders, combined with a systematic pattern of military conduct, demonstrate a clear intent to destroy the Palestinian population in Gaza. Our guest today is Omer Bartov, an award-winning scholar and historian. He's professor of Holocaust and Genocide Studies at Brown University. He's the author of many books, including Israel, What Went Wrong? He spoke at the Lumumba Institute in Berlin in late June. And now, Omer Bartov.
2: The book asks a relatively simple question. It asks, how is it possible that Zionism, which began in the late 19th century as a movement whose goal was a goal of emancipation, of liberation and protection from violence for Jews living in East Central Europe, where 80% of world Jewry lived at a time of growing ethno-nationalism, growing anti-Semitism, and growing violence against Jewish communities. How is it possible that that movement, which appealed to humanitarianism, became, over time, a state ideology that was increasingly militaristic, expansionist, intolerant, violent, and increasingly tending toward ethnic cleansing, and eventually, since October 7th, in response to the attack by Hamas, has justified genocide? Now, there are people who will say, well, what went wrong? It was wrong from the beginning. And there are people who would say, well, what went wrong is this professor who says all those things. He's totally wrong, and there's nothing to say more. He's, uh, he's, he's become a self-hating Jew, an anti-Semite, or a capo, or whatever, in the pay of Hamas, working for Qatar, and so forth. So these are the two extremes. I'm not a particular fan of extremes, and I think that extreme opinions, even if they're on the right side of things, feed extreme opinions. So what I try to do in this book is to be as dispassionate, as informative, as analytical, and as sincere as I could, and to try to explain something that has kept me up at night at a time when there is so much obfuscation, so much propaganda, so much self-righteousness on all sides, and of course a lot of intimidation and silencing, that people find it very hard to actually understand what's going on. And I thought that maybe I can provide a somewhat better explanation. It's not the only one. People don't have to agree with me. But it's an attempt at least to do two things. First of all, to explain what I think has happened since October 7th, and to provide the immediate roots of that and the deeper historical background. There was a point at which the Secretary General of the UN, Guterres, said there is a context to October 7th. And he was immediately slammed by Israeli Hasbara and its many supporters. That's excusing things. There is no context. What happened is so horrible that once you say there's a context, you're already apologizing, you're already explaining, you're already justifying. But of course, there is a context. And if we don't know the context, if we don't understand the context, then we don't know where to go. Then we are the hands of those who want to perpetrate more and more violence. So I'll tell you first just a few things about myself. I was born in Israel in the mid-1950s, so I'm a member of the first generation born in the state of Israel after it was established. And I was raised in what would be called a Zionist home. My father was born in Palestine. So from the Zionist point of view, I'm a second generation Sabra. He was born shortly after his parents came from Poland. And my mother came from Poland at the age of 11 in 1935. I was relatively privileged when I was growing up because I had two sets of grandparents. And most of the people I knew didn't have grandparents at all or had only fragments. But apart from my grandparents, my mother's family and my father's family from Western Poland and Eastern Poland, who stayed behind in Poland, were all murdered. So the reason that I was born at all, let alone born in Israel, was because my grandparents decided to go to Palestine. Of course, I wasn't thinking about any of this when I was growing up. Zionism for members of my generation was something that old people did. We didn't think of ourselves as Zionists. Zionists was all kind of speeches by political party leaders that we despised, and we thought they spoke too much with a foreign accent. We were Israeli. We spoke proper Hebrew. Our existence, for us, was self-evident. There was no question about it. We were born there. This was our home. We also weren't really Jewish. We didn't think of ourselves as being Jewish. My grandparents were Orthodox. But we were totally secular. We knew nothing about religion. So we were Israeli in that sense of the 1950s, 1960s, of Jews who came from Europe, Ashkenazi Jews. And it's important to understand that, because when I say I grew up in a Zionist home, yes, my father was very much engaged in that. When he was 17, he volunteered to the Jewish Brigade of the British Army. He fought in Italy. During the occupation, he was in Germany and then in Belgium and the Netherlands, and he encountered the first survivors of the Holocaust. For those people, when they saw soldiers who wore a shoulder tag with a yellow Star of David, they appeared like the Messiah had arrived. It was, for those survivors, it was unimaginable. And for these young soldiers who were young men who grew up in Palestine, the encounter with what was called the surviving remnants was shocking. And so for people like my father and like my mother, with her transition from a Poland in which everything that she remembered as a child was completely erased, she never went back to the town where she was born and raised. Zionism meant something in particular. It meant recreating something that was destroyed. It meant a place of refuge. It meant building a different future. And unlike their parents, they became socialists. They went to a kibbutz, which is why I was born in a very left-wing kibbutz, in Achoresh. Many years later, I met Salman Abu Sitta, who was a very interesting elderly Palestinian man, and he asked me, he saw that I was born in Anachoresh, and he asked me, do I know what Palestinian villages were there? And I said, I had no idea. No one ever spoke about it. So he sent me a map to show me that in that place, there were three villages that were never spoken about by these socialists, idealistic kibbutznikim in the kibbutz that my parents went to for idealistic reasons. So I grew up in this kind of atmosphere. I served in the IDF for 4 years. I was in the war of 1973. And I was a regular Israeli man. But there were moments of confusion, of disquiet. Just before I went to the army in my last year in high school, more or less, this was 1971. 1971, if you think about it, was only 4 years after the war of 1967, after the occupation. And I was a member of a very small group that used to demonstrate against the occupation. Now, why did we demonstrate against the occupation at the time? We thought it was unjust, but we were very young and we knew very little. We used to carry posters that said, "Occupation corrupts." But we had no idea, when I thought about it many years later, how long that occupation would last, because it's been now 59 years, so most of the existence of the state, and how deeply it would corrupt Israeli society. So there was a sense of unease, of discomfort. And as a soldier, I served in the West Bank, I served in Gaza, I patrolled streets of Arab towns, and there was a sense of discomfort again, of not knowing quite what I was doing there. But for me, I would say that the first realization, a much deeper realization of what that had created, this sort of the fundamental injustice of the land in which I was born and which I took for granted, was with the outbreak of the First Intifada. So that was in late 1987, December 1987. The then Minister of Defense, Rabin, called upon Israeli troops to break the arms and legs of Palestinian kids who were demonstrating, who were throwing rocks at heavily armed Israeli troops. And I was then a young reserve officer and expected to be called up to do the same. And I was not particularly happy about that idea. And it so happened that I was signing some petition and there was some room on that postcard, and I filled that space with very small letters to Rabin. And I wrote that I had just come back from writing a PhD on the crimes of the German army on the Eastern Front. I had learned what kind of slippery slope there is once you start with ideological brutalization of an army. And that under his leadership, he was leading the IDF, the Israeli Defense Forces, in that direction. And I wrote it because I was very angry. The case that was being protested then was a Palestinian kid who had been taken on a border guard's jeep and then thrown out of it while they were driving and killed defense forces in that direction. And I wrote it because I was very angry. The case that was being protested then was a Palestinian kid who had been taken on a border guard's jeep and then thrown out of it while they were driving and killed. 2 weeks later, I received

which gave me an opportunity to write him another letter, and he sent me a second letter with exactly the same line. I believe, not because of my letter, but I think that his response reflected something in his own realization that the occupation was no longer supportable. I think that he felt, as we saw a few years later in the early 1990s, that the political, economic, and moral price of that occupation was not supportable for the state. And that whatever one did, one had to stop it. One had to change things. And of course, Oslo was a very problematic process with many problems. But as we know, there was major incitement against him as prime minister trying to carry out this process. And minutes after he stood at the largest rally for peace in Israeli history, with close to 500,000 people standing in the main square in Tel Aviv, he was assassinated. And he was assassinated because of right-wing incitement against him, showing him in posters dressed in SS uniform. And the man who led that incitement is the man who is still prime minister of Israel today, who has Rabin's blood on his hands, Benjamin Netanyahu. For me, personally, there was a long process of trying to understand where these things were heading. So in 2015, I started a project at Brown University that tried to bring together Israeli, Palestinian, and other scholars to talk about Israel-Palestine. And for me, this was the first time that I encountered large numbers of Palestinians that I could speak with, who spoke in this academic forum and made it possible to see how important speaking with each other actually was and how skewed our understanding of each other actually was. But there was another moment for me that was very telling, and I'll tell you that, and then I'll go to the core of what I want to speak about. And that was that in 1995, so that happens to be the year in which Rabin was assassinated, I decided to interview my mother. I wanted to know about my mother's childhood. She never told me about her childhood. She was then 71, I was 41. And my idea was that I wanted to write about what the Holocaust looked like on a local level. And not these big narratives, but what happens in one little town. And the town I chose was her town. And she told me about her childhood for the first time and the last time, because she passed away 3 years later. And I realized that she grew up in a town that was a mix of Jews, Poles, and Ukrainians who had lived side by side for 400 years. And during World War II, one part of the population turned against the other part and murdered it. Of course, the Germans had to come and facilitate that, but they found many collaborators. And a few years later, I went for the first time to that town called Buchach, which used to be in Poland, now is in West Ukraine. What I saw was that town and many other towns in West Ukraine, what used to be Eastern Galicia, had no memory of what occurred there, who had lived there, and how that mix of populations that had lived together for centuries had ended. What it was like to live together, and where did all those people go? There were remnants. There were abandoned synagogues. There were abandoned cemeteries. There were mass graves around these towns. Around Buchach itself, there are about 7,000 people buried in mass graves, but they're unmarked. And I wondered, what do the children who are there, the young Ukrainian children who were herding their goats and cows, often on top of Jewish cemeteries, what do they think about that when they see these tombstones written in letters that they can't decipher? And they didn't know anything, and no one told them. No one was talking about this. And when I came back, I went to Israel and I started thinking about my own childhood. Growing up, as I said, a member of a generation that took for granted the fact that we were born there. It was

0: our place. And I started thinking about what we actually did at the time. And I recalled all those so-called abandoned houses in which we used to play. I grew up first in North Tel Aviv and then in Ramat Aviv, where now the University of Tel Aviv is. There was a big village there called Shahmuanis. And we used to play there. There were no Palestinians there anymore. They were all kicked out in 1948. There was a cemetery there. It was a Muslim cemetery. All of this has disappeared. The University of Tel Aviv is now built over all of that. And we had no way to talk about it. And it took decades to start thinking about that civilization that had existed there until 1948. And in 1948 was wiped out first by a process of ethnic cleansing, by expelling the majority of the Palestinian population from what became the state of Israel, and then by destroying hundreds of villages, leveling them down, planting forests on top, or building universities or other housing on top, taking over all that property and erasing the memory of what there had been. So this was a lengthy process of trying to come to terms with how the state that I was born into, that I took for granted, what it had been engaged in just shortly before I was born, 6 years before I was born. And it also made me think about who were the people who were engaged in doing that. So I started thinking much more deeply about this link between the event of the Holocaust and the event of the Nakba, and how the state was formed out of these double tragedies, which are not comparable. It's not that there's any point in comparing the Holocaust to the Nakba, but they are connected. They're connected historically, they're connected biographically, they're connected psychologically, and they're connected because they're constitutive moments for Palestinians and for Israelis. I was thinking about writing a book about that, and then October 7th happened. I became increasingly worried that what Israel was engaging in was of a completely different dimension from anything that had happened before. There was by then a fair amount of evidence to show that the IDF was engaged in war crimes, potentially in crimes against humanity, and that the direction was that things would get even worse. And I wrote then an op-ed in the New York Times, where I cited statements that were being made at the time by Israeli political and military leaders that had a clear genocidal content, saying, you know, they'll have no water, they'll have no food, they're human animals, they should be treated as such, there are no uninvolved people, remember Amalek, and so forth. Statements that were made as hundreds of thousands of Israeli citizens were being mobilized as reservists to go into Gaza, and made by the Minister of Defense, by the President of the State, by the Prime Minister, by people with executive power and authority. And by the fourth week of the campaign, 10,000 people, over 10,000 people had been killed in Gaza, the majority of whom were civilians. And so when I wrote that piece, I said that there is a danger that this would become a genocidal operation. I was not yet convinced that it was genocide, and there were people who said, well, from day one, that this is a genocide, and I'm a genocide scholar, and I want to be very careful in identifying or distinguishing between atrocities, between war crimes, and between this particular crime. And it's important, from my point of view, to make that distinction, because the definition of genocide that matters under international law is the definition that was created by the Genocide Convention in 1948. That's the only definition that matters under international law. And while people can say this looks horrible, what can it be but genocide, that's not how you define it. And that's not how you can use that convention to actually find individuals and states guilty of genocide. And that definition says that genocide are acts carried out with the intent to destroy a particular group, an ethnic, national, racial, or religious group in whole or in part as such. And such actions include killing members of the group, causing severe mental and physical harm to members of the group, creating conditions that would be conducive to the causing harm to that group. And I was afraid that that was the direction in which things were going, because there were statements being made, which is unusual in genocide, with genocidal content. And so I wrote in that article, it's better to warn about genocide before it happens than to bemoan it after it has already taken place. And my hope was that somebody would actually pay attention. And those who should have paid attention were, of course, the U.S. administration. Because it was clear then, as it is clear today, that a decision by the American president to tell an Israeli prime minister, as Joe Biden could have done at the time, you have a week or 2 weeks to wrap this up, and if you don't, then you're on your own, that Israel would have stopped. And it would have stopped not simply because it would be worried of not being popular, it would have stopped because it needed large amounts of supplies, military supplies, money, and perhaps most importantly, diplomatic cover. The U.S. provides Israel with a diplomatic iron dome with its veto power in the Security Council. But the administration, neither Biden nor Blinken nor anyone else, did that. And I still think to this day that had they done so, we might have said that there was a huge amount of, there were crimes, war crimes, there were crimes against humanity because of the large number of civilians who were killed, and it might have become genocide, but it didn't, because in the last moment, the U.S. administration stepped in, followed, of course, by its timid European allies, and stopped it. But they didn't. And so by May of 2024, when the Israeli forces had gone through from the north to the south and reached the city of Rafah, it became clear what the pattern of operations was. By then, there were 1 million people in Rafah, which before the war had a population of about 250,000. So all those other people were those who had been told by the IDF to move out of their homes for their own safety. There were constant announcements by Israel because their homes would become areas of operations. They moved out of their homes, and then their homes were destroyed. And they concentrated 1 million people, half of the population of Gaza, in the city of Rafah. And then the IDF wanted to take over that city as well, which sits on the border with Egypt. And in order to do so, it removed the population from there and moved it to Al-Mawasi, to the coastal area in southwestern Gaza, which had no humanitarian infrastructure whatsoever, and proceeded to destroy Rafah. By August, nothing was standing there. And it was at that point that you could see the following. Statements had been made at the beginning of this operation, as I said. And then there was a pattern of operations. And the pattern of operations conformed to the statements. That is, the pattern of operations was to make Gaza uninhabitable for its population. There was constant, systematic, and deliberate destruction of hospitals, of housing, of schools, of mosques, of agricultural land, of power plants, of water plants, of everything that makes it possible for a population to live and to reconstitute itself. The destruction of archives, of museums, of everything that would also make it possible after a terrible war or after terrible violence to rebuild oneself as a group.
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0: Now, the goal was clearly to ethnically cleanse Gaza. As some Israeli politicians said at the time, the same people said the Nakba never happened, they said this is Nakba number two. That's the logic of denial. It didn't happen and now we're doing it again. But of course, in 1948, the borders were open. And Palestinians fled to Jordan, to Syria, to Lebanon, to Egypt. This time, the borders were closed. There were 2 million people enclosed within a very small chunk of territory, and the only place that the Israelis wanted them to go to was south, into Egypt. And Egypt did not let them through. And so, as it happened in many other cases of genocide in the 20th century, an operation of ethnic cleansing became genocidal. This happened in the German genocide of the Herero and Nama in 1904. It happened in the genocide of the Armenians in 1915. It actually also happened in the Holocaust. The original goal of the German government was to remove the Jews, just to get rid of them. And the more Germany expanded, the more Jews it took in, and the fewer places there were for them to go to. And then, as one Nazi official said, the most humane solution to that was to kill them. For me, this was extraordinary to watch this happening. And I wrote about that for the first time in August of 2024, where I also tried to understand the mentality of Israeli soldiers, some of whom I met during a visit to Israel in June 2024, the mentality of Israeli soldiers who saw themselves as defending their country, as having no choice but to destroy Gaza, and as being righteous warriors, and as being victims, as acting because of a deep sense of victimhood, the victimhood because of the attack by Hamas, a victimhood because they thought that all the criticism against Israel was anti-Semitic, that the world has turned against Israel, and a victimhood because the nations of the world had no right to criticize Israel, which was fighting for its existence after the Holocaust. So a sort of deep historical view. And subsequently, a year later, I wrote about this also in the New York Times, July 2025, large numbers of genocide scholars and experts in international law had reached the conclusion that what Israel had carried out, was carrying out, was genocide. That there was no other way to describe it but that. So how did we get from the late 19th century, from this movement that wanted to provide Jews with a safe haven, to a state ideology that became what it is today, an ideology that, to my mind, has no right to go on existing. Not the state. The state will remain as it is. The states don't disappear very easily, and the state of Israel is internationally recognized, but its Zionist ideology, an ideology that has justified genocide, cannot stand. So I'll give you just a couple of points along this long trajectory. One is the years of the interwar period. So in the interwar period, Zionism, which was not a particularly popular movement among Jews, there were much more popular movements. Large numbers of Jews went to North America, 2.5 million. Large number of Jews were in the Bund, which was a completely different idea of creating a sort of Jewish identity, territorial identity in Europe itself. Large numbers tried to assimilate into their societies. Large numbers became socialists and communists and joined the revolution and believed that would solve the issue. solve the Jewish question that had emerged, that was invented in the late 19th century. But in the 1920s and 30s, as the gates of immigration closed in America and then in other European countries, as assimilation encounters racism, anti-Semitism, ethno-nationalism that does not particularly want Jews to integrate into their own countries, Zionism becomes more popular. And so in the 1920s and 30s, several hundred thousand Jews migrate from Europe to Palestine. And from the point of view of Zionism, that migration saves their lives. That is, Zionism actually delivers on its argument that it would provide a safe haven for Jews. That's what happened to my family. Had they stayed behind, they would have died. Because they came, they survived. And my grandparents happened to have been Zionists, but there were many people, certainly from Germany, about 70,000 who came through the Havara agreement between the Jewish agency in Palestine and the Nazi authorities, 70,000 Jews who came from Germany to Palestine. And most of them were not Zionists. They would have much rather stayed in Germany, but the Nazi regime wanted them to go. And they had no other place to go to by then. So from that point of view, the 1920s and 30s are a story that justifies Zionism. But once those Jews come, whether they're Zionists or not Zionists, whether they're poor or they're rich, whether they are motivated or not, once they come there, what they practice from the point of view of the people who are living there is nothing but settler colonialism. They come and they take over the land. They create the infrastructure for a state which is facilitated by the British Empire, which had committed itself to creating a Jewish national home in Palestine. The British, at least until 1937, are committed to helping the Jews create the infrastructure of a state. And that is created on the backs and on the lands of the people who are living there, the indigenous population, Palestinian Arabs. And that, of course, creates resistance. It creates, first of all, a sense of anxiety and fear that those people are coming from Europe and taking over the land. It also creates a Palestinian national movement. And so what you find in the 1920s is that there is both a conflict between settlers who come from elsewhere and bring all their ideas of modernity, of what is civilized and what is not, while Jews in Europe are more and more described as Oriental, once they come to Palestine, they see themselves as European. That's an interesting sort of twist. And at the same time, it creates a conflict between two national movements, because the Palestinians, in many ways, in response to the Zionist arrival in Palestine, start creating themselves an organized Palestinian national movement. And that process continues until 1948. That is, there are basically two things happening at the same time. There is rescue of Jews by coming to Palestine, and there is the practice of a settler colonial movement in Palestine that creates more and more conflict. And I won't go through all the phases of that and the Arab uprising of 1936 and so forth. In 1948, or let's say 1947, on the 29th of November 1947, the British decide they can't take this anymore. They won the war, but they lost their economy. They're losing their empire. They cannot sustain and don't want to remain in Palestine, and they're leaving. And the newly established UN decides on a partition resolution that two states will be formed in Palestine, an Arab state and a Jewish state. The leadership of the Palestinians and the Arab states reject that partition resolution. And they have very good reasons to do so, because two-thirds of the population are Palestinians. And the Jews are offered more than half of the territory. The Jews, despite the great efforts that were made in the 20s and 30s and first part of the 40s to purchase land, to gain land, own only 7% of the land. And they're being offered more than half of the land. I think in the historical perspective, it was a mistake. It was a mistake because as Jews knew, to be stateless is much worse than having a state, however small it is, because we live in a world of states. So I think it was a mistake, but whether it was or it wasn't, the decision was a rational one in the sense that it was extremely unfair. The Zionists, because of their own history, and because they had a very pragmatic and ruthless leadership, and because they expected that they could get more than what they were being offered, agreed. And that began a process which ends up with the War of 1948. At the end of that war, two things happen. First of all, a Jewish state is established, and no Arab state is established. And secondly, 750,000 Palestinians, the vast majority of the Palestinians who lived in what becomes the state of Israel, which is, as the Zionists hoped, as Ben-Gurion said, much larger than what was offered, what was allotted in the partition resolution, are kicked out. And it's at that point, that's the second, and I think the, from my perspective, a crucial moment. Because Zionism had accomplished its goal. It created the Jewish majority state. That was the goal of Zionism. Zionism was a movement of a minority whose goal was to create it as a state majority. Because Zionism identified the problem of the Jews as being one of being a minority. It was an ethno-nationalist view, of course, but the Jews didn't invent it. It was all around them. They were copying ethno-national ideas from all the other movements around them. And they accomplished it. They created a state. 80% of the population of that state were Jews and only 20% were Palestinians. Those 150,000 Palestinians who remained behind after the Nakba. Today, Palestinian citizens of Israel are also 20%. This ratio, the numbers have grown. Now there's 2 million Palestinian citizens in Israel, but they're 20% of the population. So the ratio has remained stable between 1948 and today. So the state could have said, we have formed a state, we have reached a goal, and now let's make sure that that state is a good state for all its citizens. And it in fact promises that. It issues a proclamation on the 14th of May, 1948, just as the British are leaving that midnight. It proclaims a Jewish state, and it says that state will provide equal rights to all its citizens. And it specifically speaks about Arabs. Now, it's also, meanwhile, in the process of ethnically cleansing them. So it's not a straightforward statement, it's cynical, but it's given in large part because of the partition resolution that gave legitimacy for the creation of a Jewish state that demanded that those states, the Arab state that never came into being, and the Jewish state, issue such a statement that they would be democratic and provide a Bill of Rights, and that they would have a constitution. And that proclamation says, and we will issue a constitution by October 1st, 1948. And that constitution is expected to be in the spirit of the proclamation of the state known in Israel as the Declaration of Independence. Although independence from whom is not clear because the British were leaving anyway. But that constitution is never issued. And it's at that point that Zionism, which has these two faces, I mean, Zionism is an ethno-national movement, and it has always, like all ethno-national movements, it has a strong violent potential. That's what ethno-nationalism is about. And it also has, as I said, a real aspect of it as being a settler colonial movement, because unlike other ethno-national movements, it transports Jews from one place to another. The Poles don't need to do that. They just need to clear the Ukrainians out, or vice versa, from the land in which they live. The Jews transport Jews from there because people say, that's not your land, get out of here. But it transforms itself from a movement that had these two aspects, one which was to rescue and to liberate and to emancipate, and that had a belief in some kind of justice, of social justice, of justice between groups, into a state ideology. Because now the state is created, and the state does not issue a constitution, does not give a Bill of Rights. Now, had there been a constitution in the spirit of that proclamation, that does not mean that everything would be honky-dory and, you know, everybody would have lived happily ever after, but it would have created legal constraints on the state, including on the Supreme Court, and it would have created the state with recognized borders. Israel has no recognized borders. Israel has never said what its borders are. It only has ceasefire lines. There is no border. It's still a work in progress. This is what Ben-Gurion said when he was told by his own advisors, you know, when we proclaim the state, we have to say where the state is. And he said, no, we don't. Let's see. There's a war. Let's see how the war ends. Maybe we'll open the entire path to Jerusalem. Maybe we'll take over the Western Galilee. And indeed they do. And so why agree on the partition borders? And the state has never done that either, to this day. There's one other crucial moment, and that sort of takes me back to the beginning of what I was talking about. You could say that Israel is really a democracy only for about 6 months. The proclamation doesn't use the word democracy, it doesn't appear there, but the understanding was that this would be a Jewish and democratic state. It proclaims itself to be a Jewish state. And the issue always was and remains, can Israel be both Jewish and democratic? Is it possible? Immediately after the war, as a state is established, that Arab minority, those 20%, are given citizenship. They become Israeli citizens. But immediately thereafter, they are also come under military rule. And they live under military rule until December 1966, for 20 years. And during those 20 years of military rule, where they have no democratic rights, they have no right of assembly or right of movement, they have to report, they're constantly under observation, most of their lands are confiscated by the state and then handed over to Jewish settlements. In December 66, military rule is lifted. But in June 1967, 6 months later, Israel comes to occupy, in the war of the Six-Day War, the West Bank and the Gaza Strip, where large numbers of the Palestinians that it had expelled in 1948 and their descendants are living. But it doesn't give them rights. They don't become citizens, of course. They remain an occupied population. And so, from that point on, the Zionist ideal, which was to create a Jewish majority state, has been given up. Israel becomes a 50-50 state. It's a one state from the Jordan to the sea, in which now there are 40 million people, 7 million Jews, 7 million Palestinians. The Jews have what remains of Israeli democracy, which is being eroded now on a daily basis. And the Palestinians are either 2 million of them are second-class citizens with many restrictions, and the others have no rights at all. So the idea of creating a Jewish majority state was forfeited for the land, which creates the dynamic that if we want the land and we want a Jewish majority state, how do we go about doing that? How do we accomplish that? And the way to accomplish that, and in the back of that, is the need to somehow remove the population, one way or another. There are discussions, by the way, 1956, 1967, 1973, what to do with the population of Gaza. There are plans to remove the population of Gaza in previous periods. They just were not, in large part, were not implemented, unlike what happens after October 7th. So the thought, the expectation that that's how we would resolve the issue is always in the background. And then, of course, comes October 7th. And I'll just say this. October 7th has a context, and I've been talking about this context. The immediate context of October 7th is that for the previous 20 years, Benjamin Netanyahu persuaded the Israeli public and much of the rest of the world that this occupation could be managed, that there is no way and no need to resolve it, no need to have any compromise with Palestinians. We can manage it. We'll manage it by enclosing Gaza within a super security fence, and we'll manage it by having basically a collaborating Palestinian authority that works for the Israeli government in Ramallah, in the West Bank. And no need to think about it. And the Palestinian issue disappeared. It was not there. If you look at election campaigns in Israel in the years before 2023, nobody talks about the Palestinians. It's not an issue. And it's not an issue in international discourse. Who is talking about the Palestinians before 2023? October 7th blows this up. The idea that we can manage the occupation is gone. And there are only two options. One option is what Netanyahu and, of course, the people like Smotrich and Ben-Gvir would never have thought of, which is to find some way for these two groups to live side by side with equality and justice for all. But that's not part of their plan. If you cannot manage the occupation, now you have a license to resolve the issue differently. You can resolve it by finally finishing the job from 1948. And that's what the attempt is. The moment the government comes out of the shock, and it was shocked initially because the army had been incompetent and the government, all the information for the attack, of course, was available, but nobody believed that Hamas could actually do it. Once they come out of the shock, within a couple of days, that is the plan. And tragically, not only does it destroy vast numbers of people and level the entire strip, and that's still a work in progress. We've not seen the end of this. But what we see today is a state that has resolved to use only more power, only more violence, that has completely given up on any idea of politics. And as I see it today, the only way to change this has to come from the outside. The only way that Israel, even if you're thinking about its own interest, can be rescued from its demons and can stop this cycle of violence is by massive external pressure. And that massive external pressure can only come in the form of a sanctions regime. Only sanctions, economic, political, and military, can accomplish that. One has to say that Hamas succeeded in one thing. It, of course, what it did led to the destruction of Gaza, and those leaders have that on their conscience. They are all dead by now, of course. But it accomplished bringing back the Palestinian issue, and it accomplished by regionalizing the issue, exactly what Hamas had wanted to do. It is now in Iran, it's now in Lebanon, it's now an international issue, and Israel has put itself in a position that it is fast becoming, and I think rightly so, a pariah state. And the only way to save it from destroying itself is by putting massive pressure on it to redesign where the limits of power of the state of Israel are, to remove them from Washington, D.C., where they've been now for several decades, and where there are no limits on power, of course, bring them back to Jerusalem, where they belong, so that that state would have no choice but to face up to the need to resolve this ongoing, the conflict is not the right word, of course, it's a misnomer, to end this occupation and this oppression and create a political system that would be just for all living in that territory. Okay, I'll stop here. I hope I didn't bore you too much, and thank you.
1: 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Joe Ritchie is our general manager and editor. I'm David Barsamyan. 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
4: Today on Law and Disorder, we talk about the exodus of young Jewish people who no longer identify with Israel and the overt censorship against those criticizing the war on Gaza and Zionism.
5: 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We then focus on the United States' war against Iran and look at its impact throughout the Middle East and at home.
4: Our guest is Richard Becker, who's an expert on the history of U.S. policy in the Middle East and a leader in the anti-war movement.
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7: I'm New York City attorney and author Michael Stephen Smith.
5: And I'm Jim Lafferty, a decades-long political activist and once the national director of the National Lawyers Guild.
4: 20 years ago, Philip Weiss started Mondo Weiss, an independent news website, to provide a critique of Zionism and suppression of Palestinians, which in those days were very much a minority view. Today, things have changed. A great number of Jews no longer identify with Israel. This is especially true of young people. Mondo Weiss has helped to make the change. It is widely read and respected for accurate reporting. Israel, in partnership with the United States, continues its genocide against the Palestinians in Gaza, its bombing of Lebanon, and its disastrous illegal war against Iran. These actions have made Israel the most detested country on the planet. Mondo Weiss is a play on words combining Mondo, meaning global, and the last name of its founder. Philip Weiss grew up in a family of six children, the son of a professor at the University of Pennsylvania. He attended Harvard and started off as a crime reporter in Philadelphia. He has contributed articles to the New York Times Magazine, the New York Observer, and numerous other publications. 20 years ago, Philip was a successful mainstream journalist when he launched Mondo Weiss. What caused Phil to change his political views on Israel and his understanding of what it means to be a Jew is the subject of our discussion today. Phil Weiss, a hearty welcome to Law and Disorder Radio.
8: Hi, Michael. Thanks so much for having me. I'm really excited.
4: Well, it's our pleasure, Phil. Phil, you started Mondo Weiss 20 years ago. You were a successful Harvard graduate and a mainstream journalist at the time working for the New York newspaper, The Observer. You got some assistance from Jared Kushner, which is a funny story I hope you'll share with us. Could you please talk about the beginning of Mondo Weiss? What was your thinking at the time? You didn't start out as an anti-Zionist, did you?
8: No. And, you know, the thing that you're accurately reflecting in your question is the fact that I came from an elite and somewhat entitled background to this work. One of the great things about doing this work is that I've shed some of that status and realized how much more interesting the world is when you look at it from the perspective of humanity, not just the guild. But to go to your question, I've always been ambitious as a journalist and a writer, and I had done every form of journalism up to that point, and blogs were coming along, and I wanted to have a blog. And I guess, honestly, I thought of it in somewhat egotistical dimensions, just because, you know, writers, you know, my brand, whatever. One friend said that people wanted blogs in the early 2000s.